0: it's about love.
1: I think this is what we should be doing. Everyone should be doing this. I plan to go across Canada if I can, spread this message.
2: Their symbol of unity parked out front of Thomas Lukaszczyk's office, officially dubbed the Forever Canadian Unity Bus, set to tour the province throughout the summer.
3: We will be handing out lawn signs to Albertans and registering Albertans on our forever-canadian.ca website so that we can make sure that they come out. Voter turnout will be crucial.
2: The show of unity also being felt at the federal level, with the attendance from Minister Eleanor Olszewski.
4: I think people know that we've been working really hard to reset the relationship with Alberta, and that's another reason why I'm here. It's, you know, on behalf of the federal government to voice our support for this incredible province.
2: All of this sparked after Premier Danielle Smith announced on Thursday her government is adding a question on if the province should have a binding referendum on separation.
5: The frustration around this referendum question on whether Alberta should hold a referendum on separation is felt by federalists and separatists. The Stay Free Alberta movement says it's staying on course with its plan of bringing in more supporters.
6: Encouraging people to get involved in politics at all levels. And it's, in order for us to succeed, we have to have people that think like us in positions of power.
2: Officials from the separatist movement saying this isn't the question they wanted on the ballot.
6: There's no politician that's going to rescue us. We have to do this on our own. If we want to change politics in Alberta, the people are going to have to be responsible for doing that.
2: Lukaszczyk says the Forever Canadian Unity bus tour will be operating around the clock as it travels across the province, getting its message out ahead of the vote on October 19th. Catherine Ludwig, Global News.
7: Calgary police have released a person from custody after an early morning incident in the northeast community of Falcon Ridge. Police say just after 2 a.m., they responded to reports of shots being fired at a residence in the 100 block of Fall Church Crescent Northeast. Several hours later, a suspect surrendered to officers and exited the house. Following further investigation, police now say no shots were actually fired and no criminal offense was committed. The person has now been released. Police aren't able to provide any more information at this time. Calgarians can expect more road closures starting early tomorrow morning for the second day of the Calgary Marathon. Today saw runners take part in the 5 and 10K races around the eastern part of the downtown core and through Bridgeland and Riverside. And tomorrow, runners will tackle the 21 and 42 kilometer races. Road closures will be in effect from 6 a.m. to 3 p.m. and will include Memorial Drive, Edmonton Trail, Centre Street North, 11th Avenue and Bowness Road. The marathon begins on 11th Avenue Southeast, with runners getting all the way up to Bowness before finishing at NMAX Park. Race organizers say once roads are no longer being used by runners, they will open to traffic.
8: Well, it certainly has cleared up to be a beautiful evening. It was kind of a mix of sun and cloud. We had, you know, a little clear here and there, but mainly cloudy, mix of sun and cloud for the most part. But yes, a beautiful evening here, looking over the city from our camera on the Stampede Grounds, in 22 degrees. How about that for a beauty day? Quite a bit above our normal of 18, and we certainly did better than last year at 15 degrees. Now, the record, 29 degrees, kind of close, not too far. 1941, that one was set, and remains safe for now. 9:31, the sun is setting into the 9:30 hour. We won't get to a 10 p.m. sunset. We'll get close, like 9:54. It's coming up June 8th or so, but we'll get there. 5:36 is your sunrise this morning, so the day is still getting a little bit longer until we get to summer solstice in a little less than a month. Overnight, 13 degrees, and then 9 degrees in the morning, 10 to 20 kilometer winds. So pretty, not calm, but not intense winds, just kind of breezy. So it'll be a beautiful morning for the run tomorrow, the big Calgary Marathon. Keep that in mind if you plan to get out. They're going to be doing it early, so any traffic troubles hopefully won't affect too many people. 22 degrees, we'll see for a high tomorrow. So it's going to be another nice day, just a great weekend. 22 degrees, as mentioned, yes, on Sunday. 26 for Monday. How about that for a great start to the week? Back to 22 for Tuesday, but a pretty nice looking week ahead. Your full 7-day outlook coming up a little bit later. Bradley, thank you for sending in this photo taken near Okotoks, looking west. You have the mountains in the background. You have the clouds. Just a beautiful Alberta shot indeed. Thanks again, Bradley, for sending that one in. If you have a beautiful shot, please send

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1: Thanks, Russ.
0: You're welcome.
1: Passengers have taken rides on Edmonton's iconic high-level bridge streetcar for decades, but it may be stopped in its tracks after the city announced the bridge will need to be replaced. Gates Guarin has more on the plans to keep the streetcar rolling for decades to come.
2: As the high-level streetcar pulls out of the station at the Old Strathcona Farmers Market, passengers are reminded of the history that rolls along these tracks.
3: It brings a part of the past and what makes Edmonton, I think, so special. So it's wonderful that it's still around and that people are able to enjoy it every day.
4: I take it many Saturdays to the market or just when family's in town on an adventure. It's, one of my favorite parts of Edmonton in the summer.
2: While the convenience and the rich history of the streetcar is a big draw for a lot of passengers, many riders I spoke to say the biggest reason why they ride the streetcar, the incredible views of the River Valley.
5: A lot of people come just for that, and it is quite a special view. It's different than if you're on the sidewalks on the second level.
2: But the future of this unique viewpoint is in doubt. The city announced earlier this week the 113-year-old bridge will need to be replaced within the next 10 to 15 years. Sad but unsurprising news for Radial Railway Society President Chris Ashdown.
5: The top deck is actually not in that bad of shape. It's what's below is the issue. So we've always known that there would be a day that would come when we might not be able to operate on the bridge.
4: That is a really unique feature, and it's so much fun. It would be really sad if the streetcar was gone.
2: But a new bridge presents a new opportunity for the streetcar. The city says while no decisions have been made as of yet, the Railway Society will be consulted, and the future of the streetcar will be considered.
5: This is the highest streetcar bridge in the world, and for us to continue to operate on there is just unbelievable.
2: While the long-term future of the streetcar has yet to be decided, some hope it continues to stick around.
6: They should have it for like another 50 years.
7: Yeah.
6: 100.
7: Like a decade. Or like a century.
2: Gates Guarin, Global News.
1: Hundreds of Calgary students putting their skills to the test in some Olympic-sized challenges. The Association of Professional Engineers and Geoscientists of Alberta hosting their Science Olympics at the Olympic Oval. Around 1,200 students between grades 1 and 12 were tasked with solving problems based on real-life scenarios that could occur at events such as the Olympics, Stanley Cup, and World Cup.
8: Some of my favorite challenges here today for Division 2, grades 4 to 6 students, they're building a freestyle Olympic ski run, and they've had a chance to basically build a prototype that brings a skier up and down the mountain.
9: We had to build a house, and we made a colorblind machine, and it worked really well. It's fun. You win awards.
1: Organizers say the event aims to make science fun and accessible and inspire students to pursue careers in the field of science. Well, dog lovers in our city are relishing this next story. Calgary's inaugural Dog Day.

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2: Top dogs and hot dogs uniting at restaurants across Calgary.
3: 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I think they're having a good time as well.
2: The inaugural Dog Days Festival getting underway Saturday at 54 venues across the city, including at Cold Garden in Inglewood.
4: So we want people to visit different restaurants. 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
2: This Frank fundraiser giving support dogs a helping paw. For each hot dog sold, $1 is donated directly to PALS, the Pet Access League Society.
5: PALS is in 55 different facilities in Calgary. We visit those that don't have access to pets, and we've been doing it for the past 41 years.
2: The canines visit places like the Alberta Children's Hospital, emergency shelters, and hospices.
5: From seniors to sick kids to adults facing challenges, everyone who just needs a bit of a break from what's going on in their life.
2: For those wanting to bite off more than they can chew, there are a total of 88 gourmet hot dogs on offer. That includes the likes of Biggie's Glizzies and the Dog Father.
3: We have a Dorito dog, special one we put on today, which has been a big hit with a couple of different types of Doritos.
2: With those in attendance happy to knock back a hot dog and a beer, PALS says the support they're receiving is immense.
5: Without the support of Calgarians coming out to an event like this, or the local businesses that are supporting Dog Days YYC, we wouldn't be able to do the work that we do in the facilities that need it the most.
3: I'm here for the dogs. It's so many nice dogs like this one. So we're giving them all lots of free hot dogs.
2: The Dog Days Festival runs until June 6th, and organizers urge Calgarians to unleash their appetites. Bella Finn, Global News.
6: Those efforts are succeeding, and it's giving us opportunity to reconsider engaging in close proximity.
0: Tens of thousands of people in California have been evacuated over fears of a chemical storage tank will explode ahead. The options facing emergency services to contain the problem there.
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0: New figures obtained by Global News are detailing for the first time the cost of bringing the king to Canada. Almost exactly a year ago, Charles III opened Parliament with a speech from the throne, a rare occasion for a reigning monarch. But as David Aiken reports, the ceremonial event came with a hefty price tag.
10: The anthem reminds us the true north is indeed strong and free.
6: Pomp, pageantry, and a monarch in the Canadian Senate for just the third time in Canada's history to read the speech from the throne that opens every new session of Parliament.
11: This is an historic honour which matches the weight of our times.
10: The Prime Minister and the President of the United
6: States. But a King's speech is not a free speech, far from it. Global News has learned the cost to Canadian taxpayers to have King Charles in Ottawa to read the throne speech was close to $900,000. That's according to documents provided to Global News by Access to Information researcher Ken Rubin and a Global News estimate of air travel costs. First, there was an advance visit from May 7th to the 9th by six members of the King's Royal Household who arrived to scout out locations like Ottawa's Lansdowne Park.

0: flights, hotels, meals for 2 days for the advance team was nearly $24,000. Then it was time for the main event, the King's visit from May 26th to the 27th. This time it was 24 members of the royal household arriving. Some came by commercial flights, some arrived with the King and Queen themselves on the Royal Canadian Air Force plane that was dispatched to England to pick them up and would take them home. While the Department of National Defense could not provide a specific cost for the royal couple's Canadian Air Force flights, a Global News analysis estimates the cost would be north of $410,000. And then there's the cost to close roads, to feed and house the royal household at the Chateau Laurier, to pay the RCMP for their horses and the ceremonial squad. All of that was an extra $437,109.50. So the cost to have the King in Ottawa for 2 days last spring may have been nearly $900,000, but the value to Prime Minister Carney, at least, of using the royals to send a strong message to Americans and others about Canada's sovereignty and royal traditions, well, that was priceless. David Aiken, Global News, Ottawa.
1: State of emergency is in effect not far from Disneyland tonight. Tens of thousands of people have been forced from their homes in Orange County, California, because of a failing chemical tank that could spell disaster for a large swath of Southern California if things go wrong. Candace Cole has the latest.
2: I'm real worried. Yeah.
3: It's been chaos. Nobody can really give us any details.
4: Nearly 80,000 people have been forced to flee their homes due to the risk of a massive chemical leak or explosion at the GKN Aerospace plant in Garden Grove, California, about 50 kilometers south of L.A. Fire officials ordered an evacuation Friday after the chemical tank began failing Thursday.
5: We're literally working 24/7 on this all night long. We're putting members in harm's way to go to try to mitigate this.
4: The failing tank contains a chemical called methyl methacrylate, which could potentially send highly toxic vapors into the air. First responders are worried the tank could explode if it becomes overpressurized due to increasing internal heat. Or there's a chemical leak that could send over 26,000 liters of the chemical into the street.
6: I'm hoping that it would be contained, not cause any damage, not cause any environmental damage.
4: Officials say the temperature inside the tank has risen about a degree an hour. Hazmat teams are now working to cool the internal temperature of the chemical to allow it to cure in hopes of reducing the pressure buildup. In case there is a leak, Orange County Fire Commander Craig Covey says,
7: we're looking for places that we can push this fluid should it fail and try to prevent it from getting into our storm drains, our river channels, and ultimately into the ocean, doing an environmental disaster.
4: Officials have established a safe zone that extends more than 2,000 kilometers in every direction. Candace Cole, Global News, Washington.
1: One person is dead and more than 30 people are injured after a blast at a New York City shipyard. The incident began with reports of trapped workers and a fire. It was followed by an explosion while the first responders were attending to the first call. Officials say most of the injured include firefighters and other first responders. It's not yet clear what caused the fire and explosion. Uganda has confirmed 3 new Ebola cases tonight, bringing the total number of infections to 5. Authorities have now stepped up surveillance and contact tracing efforts to contain the outbreak. Uganda is urging the public to remain calm and vigilant, calling on anyone displaying symptoms to seek immediate medical care. In Congo, 750 suspected cases, 177 suspected deaths have been recorded so far. The World Health Organization is warning the numbers are likely to rise, with this untreatable strain of Ebola carrying a fatality rate of up to 40%. Honoring Alberta's fallen paramedics ahead, the ceremony remembering EMS members who have died in the line of duty.
8: Now, more than ever, it's time to shop Canadian. 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
4: First responders from across our province gathering at the legislature grounds today to honor those who have fallen while in the line of duty. This is the third year the ceremony has been held at the monument on the ledge grounds this year. One new name was added to the memorial, Private Colin Wilmot, a combat medic, bringing the total number of names on the plaque to 12. Wilmot grew up in Fredericton, but was posted to One Field Ambulance in Edmonton. He died during an overnight patrol in Afghanistan in 2008.
5: Colin always seemed to have a smile, and he didn't care who you were, as long as you worked hard and you respected others. He was someone who lifted the mood in the room simply by walking into it.
6: Paramedics, like all other first responders, respond to the same scenes. And when they lose their lives as a result of their duties, I think it's incumbent on not only the rest of the paramedic or pre-hospital care community, but all Albertans, all Canadians, to remember their sacrifice.
4: A flyby from a CH-146 Griffin helicopter, part of the Alberta Fallen Paramedic Memorial event today. Beautiful day. After last weekend's snowstorm.
7: Yeah, it's not May long, so you know it's going to be a nice weekend, right?
4: You have to wait.
7: Yes.
4: Go camping this weekend.
7: Yes.
4: Take Monday off.
7: 20 degrees all across the province, low to mid-20s. Mix of sun and cloud pretty well everywhere, except for Banff in the mountains. The western side of the province saw cooler temperatures, only 17 for Banff today, but otherwise 20s in Edmonton, Lethbridge, Calgary. It was a nice day all around the province. 25s in some areas as well. There it is, 18 Banff, 19 for Jasper, and 17 Grand Prairie. So there's where the cooler air was, right along the western border. 20s up in the north and in the south, too. Lethbridge, Medicine Hat, mid-20s. So tomorrow, much the same. Along the border, up in the mountains, up into Grand Prairie, 17 degrees, 13 for high level, plus some showers on the way for the northern part of the province, 17 for Fort McMurray, 20, 21, 22 down the QET corridor, 26 degrees. Down south. So a very nice day in the southern part of the province. There is a severe thunderstorm alert in BC. This is the central interior. That's the Highway 97 right along there. So if you are planning to head out maybe to the Shoe Swap, do some houseboating, they have a thunderstorm watch in effect, something to keep in mind. Tomorrow, windy day all across the province except Edmonton and Red Deer. 13 kilometer sustained winds. Otherwise, we're seeing gusts in the 30s, up to

0: 47-kilometer gusts for you, Grand Prairie, Fort McMurray as well. Will be a windy day, except again, as mentioned, in Red Deer and Edmonton. We'll start off pretty clear. Up in the north, there is a chance of some showers there in the northwestern corner, and mainly mix of sun and cloud for most of the province, much the same for the evening. Monday overnight, there is some rain coming in from the west, but it gets stopped by the mountains for the most part, except until about Tuesday. Overnight Tuesday, there you see, we could see some showers along the western side into Red Deer, up into Jasper, some rain possibly. Not a lot. If we do see some, maybe three millimeters up in Wood Buffalo, a millimeter or so in Grand Prairie. Won't be a lot, and it won't last for very long, but it will be a nice week ahead. 22 degrees tomorrow, so it's going to be a great day for the marathon to start on Sunday, then 26 for Monday, great start to the week, down to the low 20s, but Jamie back up to 25 by Friday.
1: Beautiful. 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

Well, good afternoon. I would say that U.S. administration comments keep optimism in the air this week, and it drives equity markets higher, despite there being some very big obstacles that Iran and the U.S. still have to overcome. But markets did finish on an eighth straight winning streak. That's a really good

0: good streak. Probably haven't seen that since 2023. Now, the recent U.S. consumer surveys, however, indicate that despite the fact that the markets are moving higher, U.S. consumers in particular are not feeling particularly optimistic. The most recent survey would indicate that the index fell below the reading of 45. Now, just to put that in perspective, anything below 50 in this reading is a contraction. And the previous month's reading was 49.8. So it's definitely getting worse. However, having said that, the retail companies that reported this past week, which would include the likes of Walmart and Target, all basically pointed to a fairly resilient consumer still in the face of these higher gasoline prices. Now, we are looking at Canadian retail sales as well. And I would say that in Canada, our retail sales number increased quite substantially, up by about 1%. Now, the fact that it's up would generally be a good news story. But when we look under the hood, unfortunately, it has primarily been price driven. So gasoline sales were up 12.4%. But if you look on a volume basis, they were actually negative. So it was all price driven. In fact, if I look at the core retail sales number in Canada, it was down 0.1%. So we'll call that essentially flat. But on a retail basis, or sorry, on a volume basis, it was down 0.7%. So consumers definitely, both in the United States and Canada, feeling the pinch of higher gasoline prices. And that is probably with us for a few months to come at a minimum. That's your market wrap for tonight.
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2: New data from Statistics Canada shows higher gas prices, mainly driven by the war in Iran, has pushed the annual rate of inflation up in April, including here in Calgary. Nationally, the rate increased to 2.8% from 2.4%, while in Calgary, it jumped from 2.2% to 3.3%. StatsCan says the cost of gas was nearly 29% higher year over year in April. And other factors are also influencing inflation, including gas stations using summer fuel blends and the removal of the consumer carbon price. So what does this all mean for us and our budgets? Here's Tracy Nagai.
3: So let's begin with your reaction to these latest numbers.
4: I'm not surprised, which is unfortunately my reaction. I think Canadians are having a hard time, and Albertans are no different. You know, we see it at the gas pump. We do see it in the grocery store. And even though inflation has cooled for groceries, that doesn't mean it's gotten any cheaper. You know, a bag of apples is still $9, and that doesn't come with caramel or a foot rub. It's just $9, right? So it's expensive, and that's what we're seeing.
3: You know, some experts say despite rising prices, Canada is still doing relatively well in terms of its fiscal position. What are your thoughts on this?
4: You know, I would, perhaps that's true, right? And economists can say that. I think, though, when we deal with households and people and families and individuals who are struggling, and not everybody is struggling, which I'm grateful for, but the ones that are struggling are really struggling. You know, we see mental health issues come up. We see health issues come up, job loss. You know, we see a lot of people stressed. They're fighting with their person about money. So while Canadians may be doing better in comparison globally, that doesn't mean that it feels good, you know, in Canadian households.
3: Mm-hmm. What are some of the unique challenges, in your opinion, that Albertans face when it comes to rising costs?
4: Well, it's expensive to live here. As much as, you know, our housing is a little cheaper than Vancouver or Toronto, you know, our prices are still going up a little bit. You know, we've got fuel costs. And although they're, again, cheaper, they're more expensive right now because of the war in Iran. You know, again, groceries. You know, what we've got is a cost of living issue. You know, and we've got this coupled with, you know, we're still post-pandemic. And although, you know, we don't want to talk about COVID, there's lingering effects of COVID, be it on health, mental health, or your financial situation, especially for solopreneurs who really took on debt, used credit, you know, to supplement their business expenses, of course, but now they're still paying that back. And so that's had a ripple effect across Alberta.
3: Stacey, can you tell us a little bit more about Money Mentors and your organization and how it works to help people?
4: Absolutely. So we're a nonprofit financial counseling agency, and we are available to all Albertans, regardless of income, income source, height, weight, anything. We will see everyone. And what we do is we offer free financial counseling to anybody who reaches out. We also have free financial education available. And then we administer the orderly payment of debt program on behalf of Service Alberta and Red Tape Reduction.

0: And it's a really cool program for some people. And what it can do is it can consolidate all unsecured debt, government debt, and student loan debt into one monthly payment, and all interest rates come down to 5%. And so we administer that, and we help people get out of debt in a reasonable amount of time.
1: What are you hearing from clients right now and what they're seeing firsthand?
0: We're hearing stress. That's the biggest thing that we're hearing, is just how stressed people are. And what the stress starts to show up in different places, right? It shows up that you can't sleep at night because you're worried about your money. So then you're at 2 a.m. Googling, you know, what to do, and then you don't have a good sleep. You get up, you're less productive at work. Perhaps you're getting collection calls, right? So the stress adds, and then you fight with your person and you yell at your kids because you're stressed. And it just keeps going around and around. And then it starts to spiral out of control, right? That's where people stop sleeping. They can't stop fighting. They're considering divorcing, you know, their partner. Families are breaking up. And, you know, for some on extreme levels, we get calls every month for folks that are suicidal over their money and their debt. And so what we want to do is intervene before that it gets to the point. You know, we want to talk to people when the water's right here instead of, you know, over their eyebrows.
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4: 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And now we know what she owed them was a referendum this fall.
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0: Canada's Indigenous Services Minister is standing by the Métis National Council amid a dispute with other Métis organizations. Mandy Galmasti says she won't act on calls to defund the group, at least for now. Melissa Ridgen has the details.
1: Manitoba Métis Federation President David Chartrand is one of the former leaders who the council tried to sue for misusing funds. He's asked Ottawa to cut off their cash flow after a judge threw out the case last fall, saying the defendants acted honestly and in the best interests of the Métis and the National Council. And this month ordered the group to pay the defendants $12 million for legal costs on top of the millions they spent on their own. The Métis National Council in its heyday was the national voice of the Métis. But in recent years, Manitoba, BC, and Saskatchewan all left, leaving only Ontario and Alberta.

0: Tartran says it no longer speaks for Métis, but Indigenous Services Minister Mandy Galmasti says the Métis themselves need to decide the fate of the National Council, not the federal government.
1: I really want to support everybody who's coming to ISK for programs and services. This aspect of, you know, discussions that they have amongst one another is really within their own political domain.
0: Most of the Métis National Council's $20 million budget is from Ottawa. Despite only having support in Alberta and Ontario, they still say they represent Métis across Canada. Melissa Ridgen, Global News, Winnipeg.
2: Well, much of the western side of the country, pretty mild, pretty warm day today, 20s for Saskatchewan as well as Alberta. Yellowknife up to 18 degrees today. Normally this time of year, that's about 14, so pretty nice day. On the east, also some 20s in Montreal, Ottawa upper teens, Toronto 14, St. John 7, 15 for Halifax. Winnipeg, Thunder Bay, cooler right here in the central part of the country, but that will change tomorrow. Just like that, 26 degrees for Winnipeg. Talk about a dramatic increase, 17 for Thunder Bay. So Southern Ontario, they're going to see a lot of rain. Toronto, the GTA could see 55.0 millimeters of rain, 10 to 15 millimeters also for Ottawa, Montreal. They're going to get cold on the East Coast. We've got some frost warnings to tell you about. Saskatchewan, Alberta, into the 20s. Vancouver, pretty mild day as well. So yes, as far as warnings go, in the West, severe thunderstorm alert for BC through the Shuswap, the Columbia Valley. If you're headed that way, that is something to keep in mind. And on the east, we have got a frost advisory for much of the east coast. Temperatures right around or below freezing, so that is going to cause some frost. There is that system bringing all that rain to the eastern Great Lakes, southern Ontario. And on the west coast, there you can see that system coming in from the Pacific, going to bring some rain to BC, and it will start to affect us probably Tuesday or Wednesday, but otherwise, it's going to be pretty clear and a nice day tomorrow on the western side of the country.
3: Kickoff to the 2026 FIFA World Cup is just weeks away now, and the hype is growing, but so are concerns to the tourism industry. FIFA recently backed out of thousands of hotel bookings in Toronto and Vancouver, and experts say many travelers are staying home. So who is eating the cost? Sean O'Shea has more.
4: It's an event that will capture the attention of two Canadian cities. When the FIFA World Cup kicks off next month, thousands will travel to Vancouver and Toronto to watch games in person. And then there are others who change their minds.
5: There's a whole bunch of tourists that decided, you know what, I think I'd rather watch it from the comfort of my couch.
4: Recently, FIFA released its bookings for thousands of hotel rooms in the two cities.
6: When they held the rooms that long, it's going to be hard for those to backfill those rooms, especially at aggressive rate.
4: In Toronto, hotels usually run at about 80% of capacity through June and July. It's expected that number will hold steady and not go up. Experts say many travelers are staying home as ticket prices are the highest in World Cup history and still available in resale markets. For many, it's all too much.
5: In the process of booking, they drove hotel prices up. It's supply and demand.
4: And those high hotel prices may keep visitors from attending other summer events like Toronto's Pride Festival and Major League Baseball.
6: You have to worry about what's called displacement, where people who normally would have came for Pride, normally would have came for the Yankees, look at the hotel prices and say, no, I'm not going to do that. So it's kind of a double whammy in this case.
4: Politicians have made big promises about the legacy effects of the World Cup.
7: In the 5 years following, we're expecting more than a million people to come and visit from out of province inspired by the event.
4: For the moment,
8: there doesn't seem to be excitement in the city. Like when you're downtown, you don't feel like this is about to happen.
9: Right?
6: Yes.
4: In Vancouver, World Cup-related road closures have started and will last until the end of July. As for hotel prices,
6: the 2 and 3 stars, I think, are going to have to write their prices.
4: With the first World Cup game in Canada less than 3 weeks away. Sean O'Shea, Global News.
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10: A new study suggests digital literacy lessons can help elementary students better identify trustworthy information online. Researchers say those skills are becoming increasingly important as children spend more time connected to their devices and misinformation becomes harder to spot. Felicia Perillo explains.
11: Must I put up with this?
12: From books in the classroom to information online, researchers say learning how to think critically about what we read is becoming increasingly important for students.
13: I'd say I spend around maybe 10 minutes a day on my computer for classwork, searching up things for my presentations.
12: That's why researchers at McGill University created a digital literacy program aimed at helping elementary students evaluate sources, question information, and recognize misinformation.
14: Students as young as 9 years of age search for information on the internet on a daily basis, and it's a skill that they need to develop right from the beginning.
12: 200 Quebec students in grades 4 through 6 took part in the program. Researchers say the lessons became more challenging over time, encouraging students to think more critically about the information they come across online.
14: For students, it becomes overwhelming, especially if they have very little prior knowledge to be able to identify what is accurate. So it's an important skill for them to develop.
12: At Marie-Claire Academy on the West Island, students who weren't part of the study say figuring out what's true online can sometimes be difficult, especially with so much information and false content constantly being shared.
13: If it's on YouTube, I usually go and see the channel. If it's verified, and I usually check how many followers it has. So, like, if it has, I don't know, 10 followers, that means that it's probably fake. But if it has, like, 1 million followers, because a lot of people follow, like, the news.
14: Right.
13: So that makes me know if it's a verified source.
12: Researchers say students need skills to be able to decipher information, especially at a time when AI-generated content is becoming harder to identify.
13: Kids our age need to know the dangers of being online and what happens when you see fake information and how to check if it's true and reliable.
12: And as students spend more time of their lives on their devices, experts say teaching kids how to question what they see may become just as important as learning.

0: the information itself. Felicia Perillo, Global News, Montreal.
1: Well, much of the province will warm up dramatically on Monday. Fort McMurray up to 23, 24 for Cold Lake on Monday. Grand Prairie, you could see a high of 19 Monday. Things will be a little cooler tomorrow, but again, Monday will be a much warmer start to the week. 18 for Jasper Monday, 26 Edmonton, 27 Red Deer. Lloydminster, 26 Monday, 27 by Tuesday. Banff, 17 degrees to begin the week, 16 on Tuesday. Calgary will get to 26 on Monday, 29 by Lethbridge, and Medicine Hat will hit the 30s at the start of next week.
2: SpaceX launched its 12th Starship on an uncrewed test flight on Friday night from Texas.
3: Ignition.
2: The debut flight of the Starship V3 came as a high-stakes trial run of major upgrades to its next-generation spacecraft. Starship released 20 mock satellites and 2 actual satellites to scan the spacecraft's heat shield and transmit data to operators on the ground. After a controlled splashdown in the Indian Ocean, Starship exploded. The key milestone comes after months of testing delays and 3 weeks ahead of SpaceX's public listing, which has the potential to become the first U.S. market debut above $1 trillion.
4: And it was just amazing to see him being able to move around.
5: Wellness, because he can be more active.
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0: shot at life, complete with a 3D printed custom set of wheels. Raylan Ladner takes us to Mississippi in the aquarium where one little box turtle is now rolling into his next chapter.
1: The difference between now and then is that wheelchair gets him up off the ground a little bit, especially his hind end, so he doesn't have to drag that around.
2: Meet Moses, a Gulf Coast box turtle with a whole lot of personality, and now a custom 3D printed wheelchair.
3: He's a double amputee. He's missing both of his back legs.
2: Moses came to the Mississippi Aquarium after suffering injuries that left him unable to survive in the wild. Before the wheelchair, staff modified his habitat and even attached marbles underneath his shell to help him slide around easier. But moving still took a lot of effort.
1: With him, he spent a good chunk of his time just kind of sitting and chilling because trying to move the extra weight with two legs, he wasn't up for that. But when we would bring him outside, you could tell that he was ready to go.
2: That's when aquarium staff turned to technology.
3: Our third prototype was the first one that really worked. And it was just amazing to see him being able to move around.
2: Coral aquarist John Austin White had only been on the job for about a week when he heard about Moses. Using 3D modeling and several prototypes, he made it custom fit to his shell.
3: He tried to kick it off at first, but really once he got used to it and once he realized that he can move a lot better in it, he just took off.
2: So Moses the box turtle was actually struck by a car, and experts say during springtime that's actually common. You may even see him on your drive. And if you're in a safe place and decide to help the turtle cross the road, experts say to move them in the same direction they were going. Otherwise, the turtle is just going to try to cross again. See you later, little turtle.
1: There's a lot of movement from turtles looking to find their girlfriends or their boyfriends on the other side of the road. And so that's what happened to this guy.
2: And while Moses can never return to the wild, he now helps teach visitors about the important role box turtles play in Mississippi's ecosystem, from controlling insect populations to spreading seeds across forest floors.
1: This definitely increases his wellness because he can be more active, and it helps his mental stimulation because he's able to go and explore things.
2: Now, with a little help from science and some custom wheels, Moses is on the move. In Gulfport, Raylan Ladner, WLOX News Now.
0: He can finally come out of his shell.
4: Sure is. You know what? He needed that in the race with the hare, I bet. You know, probably would have had a better start.
0: I think he could win it, maybe.
4: Yes.
0: He's rolling.
4: Absolutely. He certainly is.
0: He's
4: tortoising along there.
0: Yeah.
4: He's doing pretty good. We're doing pretty good. 26 to begin the week. And then, yeah, mid-20s all week. We're not even going to worry about next weekend right now because that's a long ways away, but a great week ahead.
0: Good looking forecast in the red.
4: Yeah.
0: Okay, we'll take it. Thanks, Russ. Thanks for watching. We're back tonight at 11. Good night.
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7: From the National Newsroom of the Canadian Press, I'm Naira Ahmed. One Canadian detained by Israel is still in Turkey after suffering serious injuries after their Gaza-bound flotilla was intercepted by Israel. The total 12 Canadians were then deported to Turkey, where the two remained in hospital as of Friday after suffering appalling abuse while in custody. Israeli prison officials have denied any abuse. Nine of the other Canadian activists are expected back in Canada sometime this week at airports in Montreal, Toronto, and Vancouver. A Canadian immigration lawyer says a new U.S. policy requiring most foreigners to apply for green cards from their home countries could cause delays and complications for Canadians in the United States.
8: U.S. immigration officials say foreigners living in the country on temporary visas, including students, workers, and visitors, must now apply for green cards through consular services in their home countries, with some exceptions. A Toronto immigration lawyer says the policy came out of left field and warns the U.S. consulate in Montreal, the only one in Canada processing green card applications, could face major backlogs and wait times stretching months or even years. Joel Guberman says several of his clients are already affected, and he expects more Canadians living in the U.S. to seek legal advice in the coming days. David Augustine, The Canadian Press.
7: Meanwhile, a senior Pentagon official says Canada's defense partnership with the U.S. is facing growing tension over military planning and spending.
9: The official says Ottawa received a classified paper outlining U.S. priorities for North American defense, but responded without providing what Washington viewed as a credible plan. Officials in the Trump administration also criticized delays around Canada's review of its F-35 fighter jet purchase and recently paused a long-standing bilateral

Federal Defense Advisory Board. Canada says it has made historic investments into Arctic security, military readiness, and defense spending, reaching NATO's 2% GDP target for the first time. But U.S. officials say Canada still needs to show more clearly how

0: Toronto Blue Jays. Short Springer's leadoff home run and Jesus Sanchez go-ahead RBI double in the sixth inning led Toronto past the Pittsburgh Pirates 5-2 at the Rogers Centre. From the Canadian Press, I'm Naira Ahmed.
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4: Welcome, everybody, to Life Shouldn't Hurt. Hey, this is our radio show dedicated to exploring all aspects of health, lifestyle, and overall well-being. I'm your host, Grant Fedoruk, and I'm thrilled to have you all joining with me on this journey of discovery and even empowerment. In this show, we'll dive deep into various topics, and we have. These are topics that directly impact our lives, from physical and mental health to nutrition, exercise, relationships, stress management, and more. We believe that life's meant to be enjoyed and it shouldn't be hindered by unnecessary pain or obstacles. And each episode, we're going to try to do our best to bring expert interviews, insightful discussions, and practical tips to help you optimize all facets of your well-being. So whether you're seeking motivation to adopt healthier habits, looking for ways to alleviate stress, or simply aiming to enhance your overall quality of life, that's what we're here for, to guide you. Together, we'll explore evidence-based approaches, share inspiring stories, and learn from leading experts in their respective fields. Our goal is to empower you with the knowledge and tools to make informed decisions that positively impact your life. Like today, our guest, Dr. Jo Hall, she's a dentist. She's going to share so many strategies, so many tips about how dentistry and functional dentistry can make a difference in your life. So keep joining us. We've been at this for a little while. I've been joined by the one and only Anita Cassidy. Ta-da!
5: Here she is.
4: How was that for an introduction?
5: That's good. That was real good.
4: Yeah, I thought it was a good idea to revisit exactly what this show is. We've been on the air now and doing this for, boy, over a year, I think.
5: I have not kept track.
4: I haven't either, because the time's flown by so fast.
5: It's so fun. We just sit here and talk about who knows what.
4: Yeah, and we solve some problems for ourselves, probably.
5: I was going to say each other,
4: yeah,
5: yes.
4: Yeah, and sometimes the odd patient and person out there. I've had great feedback, Anita. I've had people come up to me and say, hey, I went in or I did this. I kind of decided to make this change because of the show. And I got to tell you, there's a little bit of vicarious living when through other people's successes when that happens. Is that the word I'm trying to find?
5: I think so.
4: You know, where you're like, okay, I feel like
5: I helped someone.
4: We did something. Yeah. So
5: and they sought out help and
4: right,
5: got what
4: and
5: they
4: you
5: needed.
4: Felt better. So now yeah, I feel better. Hey, I broke my glasses.
5: I'm not surprised. What did you do? Sat on them?
4: No, I didn't sit on them.
5: I was cleaning
4: them.
5: Doubt it.
4: I was, but you. So those are my favorite glasses I think I've ever owned.
5: Aww.
4: I try to buy glasses every time I'm on a trip. It's like a memory of the trip. So we go on a big trip. If we do a big one, like somewhere, and the kids get involved, they come with us. And every time we kind of go in, I can tell you where I've bought each pair of glasses based on the trip. And the kids say, these look good or don't look good.
5: Are they unable to be repaired?
4: Well, I think they're kind of gone.
5: Oh, okay.
4: Yeah.
5: Okay.
4: Yeah. So I'm in this new one. So let's talk about, I think we need an optometrist on this show.
5: That's a good idea.
4: I think we could have a great conversation about it because you don't wear glasses.
5: I had laser eye surgery.
4: Ah.
5: You don't remember?
4: Mm-hmm. You used to wear glasses.
5: I did. I've worn glasses since grade 9.
4: Oh my goodness.
5: Had laser eye surgery in 2013, and it has been spectacular.
4: We've known each other that long.
5: We have.
4: Longer.
5: Longer. So you should remember me in glasses. But I wore contacts a lot, which was the problem. I wore contacts for too long.
4: Anita, I want to say something in front of all of our listeners.
5: Oh, can't wait. Here we go.
4: I'm sorry.
5: About what?
4: That I forgot.
5: Oh, God. Gosh.
4: I feel horrible right now.
5: Why?
4: I don't know. Like, that's something, you know, I consider you a dear friend. I should remember that.
5: It's been a long time I haven't worn glasses.
4: Okay. Hey.
5: Hey.
4: We won't say how old you are.
5: Old.
4: How's your reading? Has it started to change yet?
5: So 2013, I don't know how old I was then. So it's 2026. So only in the last couple years, so I'm over in my 40s, folks. In the last couple years, my daughter asked me to pick a sliver and I had to do the like adjustment, you know, in front of your eyes. And shampoo bottles, why does the writing have to be so small? So I definitely, I'm sure on my next eye appointment, I will need some form of reading glass. But up till now, that's a long time that I have had great vision.
4: Okay, so right around that age that you are. I'm much older than you, much

0: more wise, I guess.
1: If I had to put it a different way,
0: if
1: yes.
0: Everybody saw my face right now, I was definitely smirking.
1: Eye contact went to the floor.
0: I avoided contact, eye contact there. You know, I started to get that probably about 4 or 5 years ago, and I used to tease a lot of my friends that kind of had to hold their, you know, take their glasses off or make bigger print on their phone. By the way, I refuse to do it, and that's bad advice. Most optometrists are going to tell you, yeah, give yourself bigger print and make those adjustments. But here's something kind of funny. So I go in and I have to get bifocal, or they're suggesting to get transitions or that kind of progressive lens.
1: Yeah.
0: And my brain does not handle changes to my vision very well. So when I change my glasses, even when they do little steps, changes to the astigmatism or anything like that, I feel kind of out of it. And when I was younger, I got over that. I was like out of it for a day and then it went away. Now it seems to last. It's kind of like a hangover.
1: And so did you get a headache?
0: Yeah, a headache and a little dizzy, a little lightheaded, a little foggy. Mm. Like I'd describe it like a hangover, honestly, except without the other crappy parts of a hangover.
1: Right.
0: And so just kind of the brain fog side. So then I break these glasses. And this is also a roundabout way to give a huge shout out to McEwen University here in Edmonton. I was so fortunate and pleased and grateful to be invited to MC their event called Backstage Pass, where, you know, in the last 5 years, we helped to raise some money to create a program where visiting country music stars or professionals could come in and spend a week with the arts and music program students and talk about practical strategies. Like, what can you do with your life with this, with your degree? There's a lot of things you can do with an arts and music degree, actually. So anyways, fast forward to what happens is yesterday, I have to throw on my backup pair of glasses.
1: And I can't
0: read. Well, they're progressives. These glasses were always like, okay, one day I'm going to try this. But I bought them as a backup pair, and I've never been able to get used to them. Well, trial by fire.
1: Forced.
0: Let me tell you, I don't know if I was funny because, you know, I was a little foggy.
1: You're too busy adjusting your glasses and trying to read.
0: but I felt really funny because I just, my brain felt funny.
1: Funny ha-ha or funny half hungover?
0: Yeah, probably both, Anita. Probably a little bit of both. But I think that there's, in this kind of story that I'm telling, there's a lesson for everybody out there. And that's no different than any activity or anything that you are trying to do that's new. You should do it in little bits. So ideally, if I was to put these glasses on, I would have worn them a couple hours and then gone back to my other pair.
1: Train
0: and then the next day, you do like 4 hours.
1: Yes.
0: And then the next day, 6 hours, like we do with orthotics. Like when somebody gets a brand new pair of orthotics, if you have got new orthotics out there or you need them or you're going for them, here is a piece of advice. You don't try to wear them all at once. You don't put them in your shoes and wear them for a 12-hour walking day.
1: This is called pacing, folks, and we do it with lots of things in our lives. If you're starting a new activity, you don't go 100% on the first day.
0: Right.
1: I like how you tell us what not to do by doing what you're not supposed to do.
0: I had no choice.
1: Yeah.
0: I didn't. In this scenario, there was no alternative. Yeah. It was that, and I couldn't have put contact lenses in. Because if I had contact lenses in, I couldn't have read. And, you know, they wrote a nice speech. It highlighted all the important things. I didn't want to mess it up. I felt kind of put on the spot. This is my opportunity to take a shot at the person who left me high and dry, to actually have to, you know, BMC Jackie Ray, if you're listening. Thanks a lot. I hope she listens because I listened to her show. Anyways, she did leave me high and dry. I think it went well. I don't know. Thank you all of you as listeners for putting up with us for the last year. I don't know when our anniversary is, but I'd like to celebrate with Anita because this show has had an impact, I'm pretty sure. And I continue to have hopes that bringing a show with information, unique guests who bring their insight, a positive spin on everything, not take away the doom scrolling and all the bad in the world and look at ways to make everybody's lives a little brighter, a little better, even if it's a little bit. That's kind of the goal. And I think we've done a good job of that over the last year. And I thank you for that.
1: Well, thank you. This has been fun. As much as I didn't want to do this, I have enjoyed the past year of just talking about lots of fun things and learning.
0: Let's get to one of those guests who knows a lot more about all of this stuff than we do. I mean, I know rehab, but she knows dentistry. And we're going to be joined by Dr. Joel Hall, who's been on the show before. And we had some unique conversations before. I'm pretty sure we're going to get into

0: some good ones today, like something called water shadowing. I can't wait to find out what that is. Stay tuned after the break. You'll find out. I'm Grant Fedoruk. That's Anita Cassidy. This is Life Shouldn't Hurt on the Chorus Radio Network.
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0: Today I'm joined once again by Dr. Mandeep Johal, a functional dentist who's changing the way I think about oral health, and hopefully you too. If you've listened to our show before, you might remember her from a previous episode, an insightful conversation that changed how I brush. Yeah. Listen, I changed the way I'm brushing. I used to use one of those rotary toothbrushes and I was just scrubbing away. She told me just hold it still. I learned it works. My teeth look so much better. So she's taught me stuff and I'm hoping she's going to teach you too. If you missed the show, you can find it anytime on the Life Shouldn't Hurt podcast, anywhere you get your podcast.

0: podcasts, Dr. Jewel Hall takes a whole body approach to dentistry, looking far beyond the teeth and gums to understand how breathing, sleep, posture, nutrition, a lot of the things we talked about last time, even airway health, all shape our overall well-being. She's got a remarkable ability to connect the dots and help people understand not just what's happening in their mouth, but why and how it affects the rest of their life. I'm thrilled to have her back to dive in even deeper into functional dentistry. I know we had a lot of laughs last time. That's got to be good for the teeth. Hey, and if 2026 is the year of fresh starts, the mouth is a great place to begin. I mean, it literally starts there every single day. Welcome back to the show, Dr. Jewel Hall.
1: Thank you so much for having me, Grant.
0: Hey, listen, it's post-holiday. I try not to date these shows because I like my podcast to live indefinitely, but we're there. We're in January, and a lot of people are noticing that January is when their teeth suddenly feel more sensitive, their gums look a little angrier, or maybe they're dealing with unexpected dental issues, even if they are brushing and flossing. So why does this happen this time every year?
1: Yeah, it's just the holidays is a perfect storm. You know, it's my kids had like 2 weeks off, 2 weeks of Christmas parties and gatherings and schedules being off, our sleep being off, heavy indulgence in sweets and, you know, drinks, even like non-alcoholic drinks that are acidic. Like I said, poor sleep, it just really throws your routine off, and it can really stain your teeth and really wear down your teeth without even knowing it. And now we're reflecting because 2 weeks are done. Now we're back to our normal routines. And now we're taking a deeper look at like, wow, what just happened?
0: How about stress? Does that play a role?
1: Okay, so definitely. Like as much as we look forward, I'm so glad you brought that up. As much as we look forward to Christmas, I was definitely stressed out even myself this Christmas because the amount of traveling we did just within the country, just back and forth to seeing family. And I found myself really clenching. And that's not just me. It's a lot of us, right? So clenching and grinding is not just going to wear out your teeth, but that could also lead to inflammation in the mouth, inflamed gums, tension headaches, tight facial muscles, tight neck muscles, migraines. Thank you so much for bringing that up. I've always wanted to talk about that as well.
0: How about chemical changes in the body even? Like, do the stress hormones play a role? This is your world, not mine, and maybe they don't. I'm just spending a lot of time looking into that side of the world.
1: Yeah, I guess I'm taking a deeper dive myself in that, like with the cortisone levels, hormones is a big deal. Like, I'm doing more research into women's health right now, and what I'm finding is with hormonal changes, and I'm compounding that with stress, I'm noticing so much more inflammation in the mouth. That means more bleeding gums. So there's definitely a big connection, and there's lots of research that supports it as well.
0: And you kind of talked about routines. Mm. Like, that's got to play a role, not just with stress, but even, you know, getting out of habits that you're used to. I'll talk about mine. I mean, when I'm in the workday, I get up every morning, I do my oral health routine, which you helped me with last time, and we hopefully can talk about a little bit more. Then I go down, and I make my smoothie, and I drink more water. But in those other times, my routine gets right off. It kind of just turns into, I'm just going to enjoy myself. That's got to be part of it too.
1: Oh yeah. I mean, think about indulging in like the holiday lattes, you know, just even like our holiday drinks change, right? Even that alone is going to not just add on calories, but just the sugar content in that alone and how it wears your teeth and your enamel and stains your teeth.
0: We're talking to Dr. Mandeep Jewel Hall, and she's going to give us all kinds of information. She is giving us all kinds of information on oral health. And I think it's so important for us to pay attention, not just because, I mean, last time we talked about it, we talked about the impact of oral health on other systems of our body, going right to our cardiac system, our heart health. If you don't pay attention to your teeth, it can play a huge role. Let's talk about some everyday culprits. Let's talk about this smile reset. When people think about damaging foods, they picture candy, soda. I mean, I'm thinking about that sort of thing, but there's other everyday foods and drinks that can wear down the teeth without us realizing it. Can you describe some of those?
1: Yeah, even like the ciders or like anything citrus juice. But one thing people don't even know about is the carbonated waters everybody loves. I love carbonated water too, but it's not great for your digestion. So do not have it with your meals, but it's also not the greatest for your teeth because it is pretty acidic.
0: How about vinegar-based snacks?
1: Oh, well, I've been

0: doing apple cider vinegar in my water before meals.
1: Yeah.
0: So a little bit's okay, but I think what we're getting away from is understanding that when this acidic drinks really wash over our enamel and the wear and tear, so sipping on a drink, even energy drinks, are really acidic. My son did a science fair project last year. Of course, he chose tea and he chose drinks because he didn't believe me. And I told him, why don't you just do your presentation yourself and figure it out? And he was shocked at how acidic some of the energy drinks were that are marketed towards young teens and young adults.
1: How about coffee? That's got to be one. Tea, coffee.
0: Oh, for sure. I mean, milk helps to bring down, to increase the pH, but black coffee for sure is pretty acidic and also stains your teeth as well. And you might not think that's a big deal, but you're more like, if you stain your teeth, more likely to also have buildup in your teeth, like plaque and tartar over time.
1: Got you. Okay, so let's talk about some things that we can do to swap. Is there better things? What's out there for people who are listening? I'm looking for it. I'm trying water more, and I'm using lime. Just kind of this powdered lime in there instead of the actual citrus lime. Am I doing it right?
0: Well, I do too. Like, I love my lime and lemon electrolytes and stuff too. I, again, will strongly recommend not sipping it, but I don't know the pH of your lime water. I'm assuming it's going to be a little acidic.
1: Are you telling people to check their pH of their drinks, Dr. Johal?
0: No, I'm not. But if you have sensitivity, if you have sensitivity and you're wearing it down your teeth, if you're wearing down your teeth, which you're only going to know if you're seeing your dentist on a regular basis, another thing you should be doing, let them tell you personally, right? But like, my biggest suggestion is don't sip your drinks all day. If you are having your coffee or tea or your favorite drinks, try to finish as quick as possible instead of just enjoying it for like a half hour to an hour. And if you are enjoying it because you're out for coffee, meeting or a break, just have some water, sip a water right after. We were talking before the show started about water shadowing. That's essentially all it is. It's just having water after certain meals, well, all meals, and after certain drinks to just kind of rinse, give your teeth a nice rinse.
1: Hey, listen, when my brother, it drives me nuts. It's a habit that drives me crazy. But when my brother drinks anything, like whatever he's drinking, he's always swishing. Like he takes a sip of it and it's like, you know that sound? And it drives me nuts. Exactly. But then I was thinking about it, like, aren't we supposed to swish, you know, after you brush, if you're drinking water, would swishing make it? I'm throwing this out there. This is sideways because I was just with my brother for a couple of weeks over holidays.
0: So,
1: sidebar. Yeah. Well, hey, Randy.
0: Oh, gosh.
1: So what's the swishing help?
0: Don't swish your regular drinks, but you could swish water around for sure because you're like cleansing the teeth. But don't swish other drinks around your teeth, please.
1: Okay, that's what I was thinking in my head, and especially because I've decided this is my thing this year. I've given up Coke. I know I should say Coca-Cola because I say that out loud in a restaurant, and everybody looks at me. Okay, listen, everybody, if you heard that, I gave up Coca-Cola, and I'm thinking it's going to make a big difference, especially on my teeth. But when we come back, we're going to continue talking to Dr. Johal, and I want to talk about prevention in 2026. Okay. What's that mean to everybody? Let's make a difference in your life. And making a difference in mine, thanks to this amazing guest. After the break, let's talk prevention. I'm Grant Fedoric. This is Life Shouldn't Hurt. Your teeth shouldn't hurt on the Chorus Radio Network.
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8: 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It's time to have a vote. 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
10: The show's not teeth shouldn't hurt, but it could be because, you know, honestly, mine hurt sometimes from sensitivity to grinding to the many things that we're not here to talk about me. This isn't my moment on the couch. What we are trying to do is provide information, those stories that make a difference across Canada for people. And guess what? Oral health matters. So we are joined by Dr. Mandeep Johal, and she works in the area of functional dentistry, and she's

0: much advice, and it's worked for me. So I think we got to keep sharing this across Canada. Hey, Dr. Johal, as we look ahead to 2026, let's talk prevention. Prevention's becoming a bigger focus, not just in medicine, but in dentistry, in physio. It always has been, but I think it's becoming a bigger focus. From your perspective, what does prevention really come down to?
1: Well, you should have really good home care. And when it comes to home care, a lot of us are looking for convenience these days as well. So your home care should maybe have a product that like combines everything in one. So I recommend using Colgate Total because it will help with the buildup and the plaque and the stains. So having something that kind of does it all in one is great. And then also having like the right toothbrush, like we talked about last time, electric is great. But even if you want to use a manual toothbrush, make sure you use something that has like more pointed bristles that really gets into the little grooves and divots. So you can combine that from the Colgate Total collection as well. And make sure you're flossing before you go to bed. And most importantly, make sure you don't mouth breathe at nighttime. Because if you are mouth breathing at nighttime, your mouth is going to be really dry in the morning and you're going to decrease the pH and you're going to be more susceptible to decay and bad breath. And on top of that, let's throw in your regular checkups with your family dentist.
0: Fair enough. Are you a proponent then of taping your mouth shut? You're seeing that all over Instagram. Welcome to Instagram these days.
1: Oh, gosh, please. Instagram. Oh, my God. Who's fact checking this?
0: Like, I know.
1: I don't. Okay, listen, I do talk about taping with my patients. I'm not saying I'm against it. I'm just saying that you can't follow everything that's on Instagram because it's not safe for everybody. Mm-hmm. What if a patient can't breathe through their nose? What if they have allergies?
0: Right.
1: Like, you got to look at all these things. And once I assess our patients, do I give them mouth tape if it's okay for them? Absolutely. I think it's a great adjunct and it's helped so many of my patients. It's helped me and my family, but it has to be done under supervision. You have to be assessed to make sure you're a candidate.
0: I think that's a very important point. When you see these things on social media, people, they claim to be for everybody and they're not. And I think you pointed out very important things. When it comes to the breathing apparatus, it's nasal and it's mouth. And if you've got a deviated septum, if you've got something, if

0: rhinitis, chronic rhinitis, sinusitis. I can keep going with the number of things that can create obstructions, then obviously mouth taping is not going to necessarily be it. So what are some other strategies for not mouth breathing if you're not taping your mouth? My wife would love to tape my mouth shut, I'm sure, but that's during the day. So how about at night? Oh yeah, Daryl's saying I'd like to do that too. But how about some other strategies for not mouth breathing at night?
1: I would say work with a malfunctional therapist. It has to be a reason why your mouth's breathing. So majority of people is because they have poor oral function, meaning their tongue isn't as toned as it should be, and it sits on the floor of the mouth as opposed to on the top of the roof of the mouth and out of your airway. Like you already alluded to, the deviated septum part. But I feel the biggest thing for this year, I think everybody should really be focused on 2026, is keep it simple. I think it has to go back to like the basics of like, we got to learn how to breathe, slow down how you breathe. And nobody thinks breathing is sexy because you just think we breathe anyways. What's the big deal? Mm-hmm. But when I talk to my patients, we need you to focus on breathing properly and slowly. And like, well, we all breathe. That's boring. And they rather pay for treatment and do this excessive treatments, mm-hmm. which are not necessary all the time. When I'm like, just spend your time 5 minutes at nighttime, 3 minutes at nighttime, just practicing breathing in and out through your nose. But nobody really wants to do that because A, there's no product to sell. And B, it's very boring. But I feel like that's going to be my biggest takeaway for my patients in 2026 is just go back to the basics.
0: I think that's fantastic. Let's talk about breathing just a little bit more. We're joined by Dr. Mandeep Johal. She's a functional dentist and making a difference by sharing these insightful tips for all of you to make a difference with your oral health, which we know then impacts your entire body. Hey, listen, you can't go have complex surgery without checking your teeth first. So talk about waking up every day and making sure that we're taking care of it. Breathing. Tai Chi, I'm going to be the one who says it. Talk about something that never caught on, didn't become a fad like yoga and Pilates and all these other things. But if you talk about Tai Chi, what is the focus of Tai Chi? And yes, it is there when you're doing things like yoga, but Tai Chi is really fundamental to slow movement. It focuses on different types of breathing, which I think is really, really important because not all breathing is good breathing. It depends on where you're at in your life. Breathing with a hold, should you be holding it at the top? Your expiration, should it be fast mm-hmm. expiration? All those play a huge role, and it can make a difference in people's pain too. I love that you brought up breathing. I think that was fantastic.
1: Oh, can I add to the Tai Chi part
0: yes.
1: for a quick second? So
0: yeah.
1: I was talking to a patient of mine who's been doing Tai Chi for 20 years. Again, it goes back into what's really boring, but they have Tai Chi competitions, and do you know they deduct points if they see you breathing? Like your breathing should be so quiet mm-hmm. and so subtle that nobody should even notice that you're breathing.
0: That is,
1: I dare you, go out in public today and just people watch and just look at their breathing today. You would be able to see not only are their mouths open and how shallow and quick their breathing is.
0: Yeah.
1: And how do you want them to nasal breathe at nighttime? They won't be able to.
0: That's absolutely correct. I love it. And we do interestingly have a technology coming out that we're launching called ShiftWave that pairs breathing with a stimulation or a desensitization of the nervous system, that parasympathetic nervous system. It's called ShiftWave. And that's where I'm so excited because the focus is on breathing. And it's so hard breathing. For us to get somebody, it's hard to make breathing sexy. I know that sounded strange.
1: That's what I said.
0: Right?
1: I mean, it does.
0: Right? Yeah. And in healthcare, if it's not sexy, it doesn't sell. But this is something that people do need to focus on. What are some other consistent habits, micro resets that people can focus on here, you know, in this next little bit for them?
1: So just get back to your routines. We already talked about oral healthcare. Diet changes are going to be huge, right? Getting back on the wagon. Thank you for cutting out Coke. But just eating healthier and eating more fruits and vegetables that are just really good for your biome, your gut, and your teeth.
0: You know, we feed our dogs certain dental treats, right? That are like, are there dental treats for humans? Are they carrots? What are they?
1: Oh my God, that is, I love that. Nobody's ever put it that way, but 100%. So think about a dental, what a dog treat of the chewy bones are or whatever. It's like it's like hard. They're like hard bones or hard chewy treats. And what they do is they're naturally cleansing your teeth. I'll give you an example. Mm-hmm. Sometimes I'll notice a patient and they have so much more buildup on the one side, like a lot of plaque and staining on the left and the right.

0: right side is so pristine. And I'm like, well, there's no way this patient only brushes the right side and not the left, right? And then simple question asked the patient, I'm like, do you chew mostly on one side? They're like, oh yeah, because I've had this pain on the left for weeks and it was just uncomfortable. So I didn't chew on the left, I only chewed on the right. So I just want you to understand that this person was definitely brushing their teeth, but not as well.
1: Yeah.
0: But they had all this plaque buildup. So just not even chewing regular food, okay? But if you chew hard food like carrots or celery sticks, that's definitely going to be cleansing your teeth. So those are really good substitutes.
1: I am going to go out, I'm going to brand some celery sticks as dental treats for adults, for parents, or for whatever. And we could probably do a great job, make some money. Let's make dental treats for humans a sexy thing.
0: I love it so much. That's such a great idea. It would sell like hotcakes.
1: Absolutely. Okay, we've just got I've got a couple seconds before we got to cut to a break, and then we're going to come back and we're going to talk a little bit more about this water shadowing. But right before you, in a really short, but what's the most common thing people apologize for when they sit in your chair?
0: They tell us right away. They're like, I'm so sorry, I haven't been flossing. I only floss once a week. Okay, it's like a confession in the chair.
1: Okay, fair enough. Mine is always, I'm not sure what I just ate. I apologize. I hope I didn't have garlic. What's my breath like? I always want to know. And they never, no matter what, my breath probably could be horrible. And they're always so kind and say, no, your breath is fine. But they're behind three masks or something like that. When we come back after the break, we're going to continue talking with Dr. Joel Hall, oral health, what it can do for you, which is make you more healthy. So I just answered it. But we're going to talk water shadowing, and we're going to know a little bit more about it after the break. I'm Grant Fedoric. This is Life Shouldn't Hurt on the Chorus Radio Network.
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4: Water

0: When I'm showering, there's a shadow in there, but that's got nothing to do with the teeth. We're joined by Dr. Jill Hall, and she is a functional dentist, and she's expanding our minds and actually teaching very important tips so that we can make sure that oral health is the top of our list. And we're not going to get into it. If you want to check out what we talked about last time with Dr. Jill Hall, the impact of oral health on the rest of our body, all of our systems, from our heart to our brains. Yes, even our brains. You got to look after your teeth if you want to look after the rest of your body. But let's go back to water shadowing. Dr. Jill Hall, it's a number one dentist approved habit for 2026, is it?
1: Okay, I don't know. Maybe you're just making it up, but it's like literally the simplest and easiest thing you can do.
0: Okay.
1: It's just the best thing you can do to protect your enamel. So enamel is by far the hardest mineral we have in our whole body. But what we eat, and we talked about the acidic drinks, can really start to wear it down and make it more porous.
0: Mm-hmm.
1: And then when it becomes more porous, it's more susceptible to not just decay, but also even like staining, right? So again, we already talked a little bit about this, but what I would recommend with water shadowing is just take a little sip of water after you have your sugary or acidic drinks.
0: Okay.
1: Keep it really simple because it just dilutes the acids, it rinses the bacteria, protects the enamel without really changing what you're eating or drinking.
0: Got you. What kind of snacks, or is coffee acidic? I got to believe it is.
1: Yes.
0: Okay.
1: And it stains too.
0: And tea. So coffee, tea, what kind of snacks would you water? Are you suggesting we water shadow after everything we put in our mouth?
1: Pretty much, because think about everything that we're eating, right?
0: Mm-hmm.
1: I mean, aside from like nuts, which are amazing,
0: mm-hmm.
1: But like stick, even like protein bars, protein drinks. I'm just trying to think of like healthy people. They might be thinking, well, I'm so healthy,
0: right.
1: My teeth should be fine, but they also have a lot of wear and tear on their teeth. Not just from crunching and grinding and lifting heavy weights, but also from the drinks. Because when you have like non-sugary drinks, they fill it in with other flavors and other, you know, fillers that are usually not very good for you anyways. But you should be rinsing those off your teeth because they're just as bad.
0: I've got to believe it helps with your saliva as well.
1: Mm-hmm.
0: Does it support it? Is it just is it stimulating saliva, or what exactly, what role would it have there?
1: I don't know if water would stimulate saliva.
0: No.
1: It's usually acidic stuff that stimulates the saliva. Like you are diluting it a little bit,
0: okay.
1: I guess. But it's mostly just swishing it around again, like what your brother does with all the other drinks except for water, I'm assuming.
0: Right. We'll name that. Don't do a Randy.
1: Yeah, don't do a Randy. But just do a Randy with just water.
0: Right.
1: Swish it around.
0: Okay, now we're talking. Let's talk about sleep a little bit. Well, since we're talking hacks, what role does sleep play? We talked about breathing and mouth breathing, but it's got a clenching and grinding. How about length of sleep on your oral health?
1: Oh, wow. I wouldn't have length of sleep. So it's usually about the quality of sleep.
0: Okay.
1: So I do sleep assessments for my patients to assess, you know, how well they're sleeping. I don't know the direct correlation to like oral cavities it would cause, but to me, I treat patients for like sleep disorder breathing because it affects cognitive function. It affects like the rest of your body. We talked about heart function last time. So I don't know if it have a direct impact on the teeth per se, if you're having poor quality of sleep, other than taking it out on your teeth by clenching and grinding or having a dry mouth. But if your mouth is sealed and you are having poor quality of sleep, it's going to affect probably every other part of your body.
0: Okay.
1: First,
0: so then
1: you start seeing your teeth.
0: So we're talking about sleep though. So is there a best time of day for certain types of food? Like is morning a good time? You know what I'm getting at? Right before bed, obviously not. I heard cheese is an okay snack before bed though.
1: Oh, cheese is fantastic. Yes, thank you. So that really does help to increase the pH. So cheese is definitely fantastic. You could still eat closer to bed. I mean, I don't recommend it for digestive reasons and all these other reasons.
0: Right.
1: So let's just say you were eating. I think the key is do not brush your teeth before 20 to 30 minutes after eating. Always wait. You need a window.
0: Oh, I didn't know that.
1: Because
0: I always...
1: why water shadowing is better than brushing your teeth immediately.
0: Okay. Because I immediately thought brush after every meal. That was the habit that I was taught growing up. So you're suggesting wait 30 minutes before you brush?
1: Yes, wait 30 minutes because your enamel is so porous.
0: Mm-hmm.
1: Now it's going to be really susceptible to more wear by brushing with a toothpaste. So you do not want to do that. You want to wait 20 to 30 minutes.
0: Dr. Johal, that was mind blowing because I've been doing it wrong. I'm 51 years old.

0: No, I'm not. I'm 50, but I will be turning 51. And I've been doing it wrong my entire life. Mom, if you're listening, come on. You needed to teach me this better. I should have been waiting 30 minutes. But if everybody out there listening, I think that would be a great takeaway if we all just wait 30 minutes. I didn't know that. Thanks for sharing that one. That's huge. Hey, what about some myths? Let's get rid of some oral health myths. Are there any out there that you want to get rid of? That was one. Brushing right after you eat.
1: What else? Myths. Let's see what else I hear in my chair. Oh my gosh, the big one. I know we're kind of going all over the place here, but the big one for me that really shocked me last year was pregnant women that only come in to see me because they're in pain. And I'm like, hey, why haven't you been in for a while? They're like, I've been told not to see you because you're going to make my gums worse.
0: Mm.
1: And that is a myth.
0: Okay.
1: You should be seeing your dentist on a regular basis, especially if your gums are inflamed, because nobody's gums should be bleeding. And having bleeding gums, I guess the second myth is like when you brush your teeth in the morning and your gums are bleeding and you're like, oh, that's okay. It's not a big deal. It's a huge deal. Your gums should not bleed. Like this one really great periodontist conference I was at, the periodontist literally finished her conference by saying this. Okay, ready? Your gums should only bleed as much as your eyeballs. And she literally dropped the mic and left the stage. And we were like, that's a little dramatic, but it gets the point across, doesn't it?
0: Yeah.
1: Because we take it so lightly that it's okay our gums are bleeding a little bit. I'm like, you would never take that lightly if you had a cut on your arm or your hand. You'd be like, oh my gosh, my hands are bleeding. You would question it.
0: Do dentists secretly know when someone hasn't flossed?
1: Yes, because you can tell when their gums are bleeding. They're going to bleed.
0: And flossing is the single most impactful thing you can do to prevent that.
1: Yes. Good technique, for sure. I mean, there's substitutes, but I don't think they're really substitutes when people say water picks. Mm-hmm. I feel like it's a great adjunct, but flossing is pretty much the best.
0: How about the double flossers with the little stick? I love those things. They're like my favorite. It's like I'm getting it done twice as fast.
1: Okay. Sure. If your dentist looks at your teeth and says, hey, you're doing a great job and your gums are okay, then sure.
0: Okay. I'm a dental guy. I go to the dentist a lot, mostly because I know I've got apparently a very productive salivary gland and I produce a lot of saliva. So I have big tartar buildup fast and I kind of want to keep on top of that. So even though I floss and I do everything else, you know, I do go for more frequent cleanings to make sure. Is that something you recommend?
1: 100%, but my patients that say exactly what you just said, I always evaluate mouth breathing. Mm. So you want to make sure that you're not mouth breathing. So yes, your saliva content is definitely different, right? But you're going to build up more tartar if your mouth is drying up at nighttime. So I would just watch out for that too.
0: Well, that's a whole nother show, CPAP and all of that. And I'm going to be having an expert on to talk about it because I do have obstructive apnea and it's something I want to talk about for people across Canada because there's a huge impact on your health when you have that. Hey, this show's not always about me. We're talking about functional dentistry. Dr. Johal, you've always an amazing guest, but let's one last tip for everybody. Let's talk about for listeners who want to get the upper hand on their oral health in the new year. What's the one mindset shift or single habit that you'd love them to walk away with today?
1: Is that don't aim for perfection. Just remember, like small little changes are going to make a huge impact. So the first thing you should do is really get to know your hygienist team and get to know your dentist. So see them regularly that they could guide you better with what little tweaks you could be making at home. Really, that's it. Keep it simple.
0: I love it. Hey, why did the smartphone go to the dentist?
1: Why?
0: It had Bluetooth.
1: Oh, God.
0: I know. I dare you to tell that on Monday.
1: I will. My kids are going to love that.
0: Thanks again for being part of the show and sharing your expertise, your knowledge and experience. That's how we make a difference across this country in people's health, one little tip at a time.
1: Thank you for having me.
0: Until next time, everybody, I'm Grant Fedoruk. Your teeth shouldn't hurt. Your gums shouldn't bleed on the Chorus Radio Network.
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8: From the National Newsroom of the Canadian Press, I'm Naira Ahmed. Some of the Canadians part of a Gaza-bound flotilla detained by Israel are set to return to Canada this weekend.
9: 9 of 12 Canadians detained by Israeli forces after attempting to sail aid to Gaza are expected to return to Canada from Turkey over the weekend. Organizer Global Samud Flotilla says the remaining 3 Canadians are still either in Turkey or traveling to other destinations. Foreign Affairs Minister Anita Anand said Friday the Canadians suffered appalling abuse in Israeli custody and are receiving urgent medical care in Turkey. Israeli prison officials deny the allegations. The Canadians were among 420 people on 41 boats intercepted by Israel while attempting to deliver a symbolic amount of aid to Gaza amid Israeli restrictions. David Augustine, The Canadian Press.
8: In Montreal, sex workers and their allies marched through the city during Grand Prix weekend to demand better working conditions. A stripper who gave her surname as Harriet says she's on strike for the day and is denouncing the nightly fees that dancers are forced to pay to work in clubs.
10: It's very possible for us to pay money to the club and lose money on a shift. It's not guaranteed pay every time you show up to work. But we can still be told what to do, sort of arbitrarily penalized for how we're dressing, how we look, how our body looks.
8: Harriet says dancers are treated as independent contractors, which means they don't have access to workplace health and safety board protections. But she says club owners still treat them as employees and can penalize them for how they look or for not following orders. A high-ranking U.S. defense official says the Pentagon gave Ottawa a classified paper outlining priorities for collective North American defense with Canada. But the official says Ottawa did not deliver a credible response. Here's Canadian Press reporter Rob Westgate.
11: Pentagon officials say that's just one of a few headaches creating a rift in North American defense cooperation. Another big one, Canada dragging its feet on buying those F-35 fighter jets. The American officials who spoke with a small group of mostly Canadian journalists in Washington on Thursday were basically passing a message along that the Trump administration is looking for a real plan.
8: Defense Minister David McGuinty's office did not respond to questions about whether it had received the classified paper or if Ottawa had responded. The Forever Canadian campaign has launched a new effort to stop Alberta from leaving Canada. A former Alberta deputy premier launched the campaign in Edmonton today, which will see him and hundreds of volunteers in a unity bus traveling the province to encourage Albertans to vote for staying in Canada in an October referendum. His campaign's goal is to obtain a clear majority. And rain hammered the pavement at an Ontario college campus this morning as 254 players locked themselves into position for what became the world's largest game of human foosball. The event was held as part of the lead-up to the 2026 FIFA World Cup, and it was organized by the Ontario Lottery and Gaming Corporation. This is the Canadian Press. In sports, life on the road at the NHL playoffs has been pretty good for the Montreal Canadiens. Montreal chases a

0: News talk stations from Vancouver to Toronto and all points in between. All right, let's get on to today's show. It's a special episode from the award-winning Ongoing History of New Music series. 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
1: There are many godfathers in music. The godfather of rock? Well, there's the king, Elvis Presley, but Chuck Berry is probably a more accurate choice. The godfather of funk? James Brown, hands down. Godfathers of hip-hop? DJ Kool Herc was the OG, Run DMC should be in there, along with Afrika Bambaataa, Spoonie G, and Fab Five Freddy. How about the godfather of punk? Well, that's Iggy Pop, there's no question there. But what about the fathers of punk? I'm going to say that that title belongs to the Ramones. Period, full stop, end of discussion. Okay, wait, back up. In the early 1800s, an American pioneer named John Chapman traveled from Massachusetts, collecting seeds from Pennsylvania cider presses. And for the rest of his life, he planted thousands of apple trees throughout what is now Ohio, Indiana, and Illinois. Chapman was given the nickname Johnny Appleseed because wherever he went, apple trees sprouted in his wake. In the mid-1970s, the Ramones, four middle-class kids from Forest Hills in Queens, began to have the same effect with a new style of rock and roll known as punk. Whenever they played a town on one of their endless tours, new bands would inevitably start popping up just a few days later. What began as a cartoonish attempt at making goofy bubblegum pop music, think of what the Beach Boys might sound like if they sniffed glue and took a lot of meth, the Ramones stumbled on something profound and eternal. It was all a big, happy, dumb accident. The Ramones had no idea that they were about to change the world of music. They were just four regular guys who wanted to rock in the most basic way. They certainly accomplished that, but they also reminded everyone that when it comes to the power and joy of rock, sometimes less is more. They gave rock and roll a much-needed kick in the ass, and it took a long time for them to be recognized for what they gave us. They got punk going on both sides of the Atlantic. The guys who would eventually become The Clash worshipped them. The Sex Pistols took cues from them. They'd go on to be an influence on hardcore, metal, thrash, grunge, and every flavor of guitar-based alt-rock. Fans include Nirvana and the Foo Fighters, and Metallica, Soundgarden, Pixies, Faith No More, the Beastie Boys, Pearl Jam, The Strokes, The Offspring, The Chili Peppers, Guns N' Roses, Motorhead, Green Day, Blink 182, Rancid, Fall Out Boy, and hundreds, probably thousands of others. 2026 is an important year in Ramones' history. It's the 25th anniversary of Joey's death. He was the first member of the band to leave us. It's the 30th anniversary of the last Ramones show. And it's the 50th anniversary of the release of their debut album. So let's cover all that with this triple tribute to one of the greatest and most important bands in the history of rock.
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The Ramones and one of their classics, Sheena is a Punk Rocker from 1977. Hello again, I'm Alan Cross. And August 16th, 1974, a day that has gone down in history. It was a smoking hot and very humid day in New York City. Down in the Bowery, with all the concrete, it was even hotter, and it stunk. You see, New York was in decline. It was broke. It was riddled with crime. There was garbage everywhere, drugs everywhere, poverty, homelessness. It was all rampant. Buildings were abandoned with broken windows. It was pretty grim and, frankly, uncivilized. But at 315 Bowery at Bleecker, there was a bar called CBGB. And that Friday night, again, August 16th, 1974, the place, it was almost empty. There was the owner, Hilly Kristal, his dog, two people from a San Francisco transvestite band called the Cockettes, the manager of another band called Television, and a local scenester named Legs McNeil. At about 9 o'clock, four guys in leather jackets, T-shirts, torn jeans, and Converse high tops got up on the tiny stage, and, Legs McNeil remembers it this way. They counted

0: off this song. And it was just this wall of noise. They looked so striking. These guys weren't hippies. This was something completely new. It was 60s rock and roll distilled to its essence, played at the speed and volume of a jet engine. 15 minutes after their set started, it was over. They had blown through all their songs, and had even found time to fight about which song was next and to struggle with broken guitar strings. The owner's dog hid behind the bar. At the end of the set, such as it was, Hilly Crystal said, "Nobody's going to like you, but I'll have you back." They would come back to CBGB a total of 74 times that year. And by the time they retired forever with the final show in Los Angeles on August 6, 1996, they changed the world of rock forever. Now, like I said at the beginning, 2026 is a triple anniversary. The 25th anniversary of Joey's death, the 30th of that last show, and the 50th of the release of the first album. So let's start there. The roots of the Ramones go back to when a Yankees baseball fanatic named John Cummings shared a joint with a new friend, a former hairdresser named Douglas Colvin. They were working construction that day, a 50-story building at 50th and Broadway. That joint led to a couple of beers at a local strip club. And many drinks later, it was decided that they should form a band. With about $100 between them, they bought a guitar, a bass, and an amp. 4 days later, January 28th, 1974, they had their first rehearsal, just the two of them. In March, they hooked up with a 6'3" drummer named Jeff, who had defected from a glam band called Sniper and from his job selling plastic flowers on the street in Greenwich Village. This new band was awful. Douglas, soon to be known as Dee Dee Ramone, didn't even know the names of the strings on his bass. He just thumped away on the open string that sounded good with the bar chords that Johnny was playing. But what they lacked in ability was more than made up for by their enthusiasm. Since they found it too hard to learn other people's songs, they just stuck with making up their own stuff. Basic bar chords and a 4-4 beat. What else did you need to construct the perfect 2-minute pop song? There were rules for these new songs, however. No politics. Sing about real stuff like girls and drugs. Follow the example of Iggy Pop and the Stooges. Remember your favorite pop songs, cartoons, and comic books. And above all, don't worry about getting all the notes right. And what about a name? Well, I talked to Joey and Marky Ramone about that back in the 90s.
1: We like to fib about it. But the truth is that Dee Dee was a big fan of Paul McCartney and the Beatles. And the days of the Silver Beatles, Paul McCartney used to check on two hotel rooms using the alias Paul Ramone. And Dee Dee was such a big Paul McCartney fan that he changed his name to Dee Dee Ramone because of the days of the Silver Beatles, what Paulie did. So when we met Dee Dee, like, he was calling himself Dee Dee Ramone. When we think of a name for the band, we thought, oh, the Ramones, that'd be kind of unique. And
2: that's how it started.
1: Yeah, and then so we all like used our first names, and Ramones kind of signifies unity or
2: family
1: gang. Gang, brotherhood, all that crap. So here we are, the Ramones.
0: Let's go back to that first Friday night, August 16th, 1974. There is actually audio and film of this performance. It's hard to describe how different the Ramones were by the fall of 1974. Here were these four brothers, all dressed in torn jeans and leather jackets, playing to what amounted to bubblegum pop music at a million miles an hour. No solos, no stage patter, no acknowledgement of the audience, no letting up. The only breaks came when Johnny counted off the next song. 1, 2, 3, 4. Were they serious? Was this a joke? Depending on who you talk to, the Ramones were either complete idiots and morons or minimalistic artistic geniuses. After a Ramones show, every song seems slow.

That's a 1974 demo of Judy Is a Punk. Eventually, word started going around about these guys. And with each gig, the buzz got bigger. CBGB was soon crammed with everyone from the Andy Warhol crowd and stuffy intellectual types to rich uptowners slumming it on the bad side of town with the kids who were genuinely bored with music

0: and needed something new and exciting. And music at that time was having difficulties. Prog was the big thing. Music so complicated that you had to be a virtuoso to play it. Bands like Led Zeppelin were so big that they were playing stadiums, meaning that the separation between band and fan was enormous. And pop music that summer was absolutely awful. When the Ramones showed up that August, the biggest song on AM radio, which dominated everything, was this.
1: Having my baby. You're the woman I love, and I love what's going through you.
0: Okay, please, that's enough. But I had to play that because context is everything. No wonder the Ramones were such a shock to the system. Even the New York Times sent a reporter to the Bowery to check things out. Here's a quote from that review. The Ramones are a highly stylized extension of the punk medium. They deliver a nonstop set of brisk, monochromatically intense songs where conventional considerations of pace and variety are thrown calculatedly into the wind. Which, I guess was a rave. Finally, an offer of a record deal came from Sire Records.
2: I remember originally we got turned down by like every label there was. And then Sire was interested in us. You know, we eventually went with Sire, though there were, you know, later on, you know, as time went on, there were Elektra, Asylum was in, you know, there were bigger labels interested. But we decided to go with Sire because we felt the Seymour Stein understood us best and that we wouldn't get lost in the shuffle being on a major company. All the labels watched our success, you know, because we were sort of the trailblazers. We, you know, we went out and did the first, you know, a national tour. I mean, there was nobody like us. And then when they, you know, saw how well we had done, like the world got signed, you know what I mean? See, like, you know, when we go into the studio, we've rehearsed everything for like 3 or 4 months, you know, so that we go in knowing exactly, you know, everything is ready to be put down. And usually we get it in one take, two takes tops. Mm-hmm. And, you know, we'll put an album together in a month's time, you know? I mean, like, you know, most bands, they, you know, they sort of, when it comes down to recording, they just sort of blow all their money. And they people can be in the studio for like, for years, you know? I mean, the idea is to capture the spontaneity and the excitement and to see your profit stay in your pocket and not blown. I mean, there's no reason why you have to go to like a studio that costs you $200 an hour when you can do it for $35 an hour, you know what I mean? Yeah. And the place is just as good. It just doesn't have hot tubs or something.
0: The Ramones started recording their debut album on February 2nd, 1976. By February 19th, it was done. And the bill, $6,400, not counting the price replacing the cutter head on the mastering machine at the record pressing plant, because the album had been recorded at such a high volume that the tapes literally blew the cutting head off the machine. Here's Seymour Stein, the guy who signed the Ramones to Sire Records.
3: I can remember going into the studio, like, they had gotten there 3 hours earlier, and I said, how's everything going? And Johnny says to me, well, you know, things aren't doing that great. We only got 7 tracks down. I mean, that was like in 3 hours. If everybody was like them, I mean, record companies would have no worries.
0: That first album was short and to the point. 14 songs over in about 28 minutes. And it was released to an unsuspecting public on April 23rd, 1976. To say that mainstream rock was not ready for the Ramones is, it's a really big understatement.
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1: The debut album was ignored by most and ridiculed by many. They called it noise. It was music made by morons for morons. Or was it?

0: Despite the initial bad reviews from people who just didn't get it, this is the record that really established punk rock. It was revolutionary by being reactionary. In a rock world where everything had become so complicated, the Ramones took everything back to the beginning so we could start again with voice, guitar, bass, drums, and plenty of energy and fun. Again, context. This record was the fastest and hardest rock that we'd heard of up until this moment. On July 4th, 1976, the Ramones played the Roundhouse in London. This brought punk to the UK. Tony James, a wannabe guitarist who would later be part of Generation X with Billy Idol, remembers that the speed of British punk tripled overnight after the Ramones played.
1: It was really wild going over to England, where, I mean, we were like, you know, we were selling out CBGBs and all. And I mean, kind of, there was a wild scene going on there. But when we got over to England, it was, we're playing for 3,000 kids and everybody was already tuned into what it was that we were all about. And I remember at the time, the big thing going on in England was pub rock. Dr. Feelgood was the big band at the time, and Brimsley Schwartz. And I remember we were like treated like royalty when we got there. And then we did this club, Dingwalls, and basically the whole makeup of Dingwalls were all these kids that would later form these kind of groundbreaking bands of their own. And like at our sound check, we met like Johnny Rotten and Joe Strummer and all these people. And they were really, you know, they were totally taken with the band. And really, after that, when we left England at that point, you know, they told us that, you know, we had turned them on, kind of opened them up, and inspired them to form their own bands, basically. When we came back in 77, the whole thing was full-blown. And I feel like from that point on, you know, we really kind of brought upon a radical change that would really sweep the world.
0: British punks ate it up, and then they recycled it with their own style, and boom! The summer and fall of 76, after the Ramones, became the big bang of what would be called alternative music. How important is that first record? Listen to this. In 2012, it was inducted into the National Recording Registry of the United States because it is culturally, historically, and aesthetically significant. So there's our first anniversary. 50 years since the release of the first album. Next, we'll talk about the 30th anniversary of the final show. The Ramones' second album was Leave Home. It appeared on January 10th, 1977. 14 songs, less than 30 minutes. And outside of their small group of fans, it was ignored. The third Ramones record was Rocket to Russia. We got that one 10 months later, November 17th, 1977. And like the previous two albums, there was at least one song that touted the benefits of mental illness. Now

0: Rocket to Russia was the Ramones at their peak. It was the perfect marriage of punk rock and top 40. But the album also marked the end of the original lineup.
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0: 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If you're just joining us today, our featured podcast comes from the award-winning show, The Ongoing History of New Music with Alan Cross, a podcast that has chronicled modern music history like no other show. 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
1: Tommy Ramone, the drummer, had decided to go back to being a record producer, so he could no longer tour. His replacement was Mark Bell, hitherto known as Marky Ramone. And Marky was on board for the next album, Road to Ruin, the first Ramones album to run more than 30 minutes. It was released on September 15, 1978, and featured the Ramones' biggest hit. Here's the story behind that. Before our show at the Capitol Theater in Passaic, New Jersey, on November 19, 1977, Joey was trying to deal with a cold. To get his vocal cords to loosen up, he built a makeshift humidifier, a kettle with the lid held down with a big rubber band. That was a bad mistake. The kettle blew up, sending hot, scalding water all over his face, resulting in some nasty third-degree burns. But because the show had to go on, Joey sang that night anyway. From there, the tour just got worse. Show after show, city after city, night after night, and by the time the Ramones played a New Year's Eve gig at the Rainbow Theater in London, a phrase kept repeating itself in Joey's head. Put me in a wheelchair, get me on a plane, hurry, hurry, hurry, before I go insane.

I Want to Be Sedated with the famous one-note guitar solo played not by Johnny, but apparently by producer Ed Stasium. The closest the Ramones ever came to a mainstream breakthrough happened in 1979 when schlock film director Roger Corman put together something called Rock and Roll High School. The movie told the story of Riff Randall and her encounter with her principal, the evil Miss Togar, and the exploding white mice of Vince Lombardi High. Now, listen to this opening chord very carefully. This track was recorded and remixed by legendary producer Phil Spector. And the story goes that he listened to this single chord over and over and over again, making Johnny play it for 10 hours until he felt that it was just right.

End of the Century was supposed to be the record that finally sent the band over the top. Instead, though, it was a creative disaster. They were at the mercy of Phil Spector, bit of a nut, who insisted on overproducing the Ramones' sparse style. The cost of recording the record ballooned to over $200,000, and the Ramones were not happy with the results. Perhaps maybe with the exception of this song.

By 1982, the Ramones had peaked and were, well, on their way down. There were personnel problems, there were lineup changes, there were problems with drugs and alcohol. The original punk scene had died away, leaving the Ramones basically to fend for themselves. With album sales slowing to a trickle, and they weren't great to begin with, the only way to survive was to tour, tour, tour, and tour some more, stopping just long enough to record another album. The 80s were a tough time for the Ramones. They were largely ignored, if not outrightly ridiculed. And it didn't help that Joey and Johnny had stopped talking, because Joey's girlfriend, Linda, went from Team Joey to Team Johnny and stayed there. So imagine those long van journeys where the singer and guitarist refused to talk to each other. But then grunge hit. And starting in about 1991, the Ramones found their work and their image and their influence being reevaluated. After being declared out of step and out of date for years, more and more people came to realize the enormity of the Ramones' contribution to what

had become known as alternative music. As punk rock bubbled up on the mainstream, pro-Ramones articles began to appear in major music magazines as more writers began to realize the band's influence on superstar groups like Nirvana and Soundgarden and Pearl Jam and Green Day and The Offspring and White Zombie and all those other bands I mentioned earlier. In 1992, Spin magazine named the Ramones one of the seven most influential acts of all time, noting that you can draw a straight line from the Ramones through to Nirvana. Compilations of Ramones material began to sell in large numbers, thanks in large part to this retroactive praise, and as a result of a growing retro 80s movement that also began to take hold. By 1993, with more and more people becoming acquainted with the history of alternative music and new rock, the Ramones were being held up as the founding fathers of all punk rock, and thus the entire alternative rock sound and attitude. Joey Ramone took this all in very carefully. By the time his 44th birthday rolled around, he made a decision. After more than a dozen years in the wilderness, the Ramones were on top again. What better time to retire? So, after a worshipful appearance during the 1996 Lollapalooza Festival, the Ramones played their last show. The date was August 6, 1996, at the Billboard Live Club on Sunset Boulevard in Hollywood. This was just 10 days short of the 22nd anniversary of that first show at CBGB. It sounded like this.

0: And tonight,
1: And that was that. After exactly 2,263 shows, 146 original songs, and 14 studio albums between 1974 and 1996, the Ramones were over. Two anniversaries down, one more to go, and that's next. This episode is taking a look at a triple Ramones anniversary in 2026. The 50th anniversary of the release of the first album, the 30th anniversary of their last show, and now the 25th anniversary of Joey Ramone's death. He was the first of the original Ramones to go. It was April 15th, 2001. He died of lymphatic cancer. Joey had actually been sick for at least 6 years, but no one made a big deal about it. Because, you know, Joey always seemed kind of sickly. A beanpole skinny, a sallow complexion, and a perpetual stoop. So anyone who knew that Joey was sick just expected him to pull through as he had always done in the past. This time, though, was different. Let's take a quick look at his life. His real name was Jeff Hyman, a self-styled loner and outcast. Jeff was born on the same day as Pete Townshend of The Who, May 19th, 1951. He was from the Forest Hills section of Queens. Dad owned a trucking company, and Mom, who was an artist and collector of art, ran a gallery. But then his parents divorced when he was 8, and that's when Jeff really started to get into music. He was always listening to his transistor radio, and Jeff was a huge fan of the pop music of the 1960s. Like most of the kids his age, Jeff grew up wanting to be in the Beatles. His grandmother, who had a job singing and playing piano at Macy's department store, gave him his first musical instrument, which, believe it or not, was an accordion. Jeff loved it, and he literally played the thing to death. When he was 13, he graduated to drums. His mom bought him his first set with stamps she collected at the supermarket. Eventually, though, Jeff pulled together a Keith Moon-sized kit. When Alice Cooper came along in the early 1970s, Jeff thought he might like to try singing. It was his uncle Cy that really encouraged him to give it a shot. Jeff hadn't been much of a student, and he didn't seem too keen on getting a job, even after he drifted into Manhattan. Like I said earlier, he had a job selling plastic flowers on the street in Greenwich Village. He handed out flyers for massage parlors. Whatever he did, though, he'd earn, let's say, $50, and then blow it on one beer and some drugs. After a while, he found himself in a glittery glam rock band called Sniper, where he specialized in writing songs about violence and various perversions. Jeff liked being in Sniper, but he didn't like the uniform. A stretchy black satin jumpsuit, pink and lavender platform boots, and leather gloves that went up way past the elbow. He must have looked like, you know, Marilyn Manson without the makeup. Jeff then met Douglas, Dee Dee, at a Sniper gig at a venue called Coventry, a hangout of this other glamish band called Kiss. Maybe you heard of them. At this time, Johnny Ramone, was in another band with Jeff's brother Mitch.

They talked a little and decided to jam a bit. It was Jeff on drums, Douglas on bass and vocals, and Johnny on guitar. And they called themselves the Ramones. The best musician in the bunch? Joey. He was a pretty good drummer. And it didn't take Dee Dee long before he decided he didn't want to sing anymore. So he stepped aside, and Jeff stepped from behind the drums to the mic down front. Then, in July 1974, their friend Tommy, who had been sort of acting as their manager, offered to be the drummer. The classic Ramones lineup was now complete. Back in the early days of the Ramones, let's say this is sometime in 1976, Joey's dad went to a gig to see what his son was doing with this band thing of his. And he said, "Boy, I hope he makes it at this, because he just can't do anything else." And this bears repeating. Through the middle and late 80s, the Ramones showed how rock and roll could be distilled down to its very basics. A simple thrill of a two-minute pop song played with as much energy as possible. We're just looking for stupid fun here. But to the English punks, the Ramones were just the beginning. They took this music and layered it with heavier messages: youth alienation, political protest. It was open class war, and punk rock in the UK was the soundtrack. Over the years, more things were added, like fashion. What started with the Ramones' leather jackets and long hair and torn jeans turned into tattoos, fetish gear, piercings, and wild haircuts. In places like Southern California, a hotbed of Ramones activity, New York punk mutated into hardcore, a form of punk with a solid and serious political and social ideology. The punk that started with the Ramones back in 1974 evolved into a genuine international language for bored and disaffected kids everywhere. By 1995, Joey was getting tired of the grind. There was the touring, the band going in and out of fashion, all the lineup changes. So after that final show at the Billboard Live Club on the Sunset Strip, he was done. And then there was this. Sometime in the middle 90s, Joey Ramone realized that he wasn't feeling good. A couple of shows had to be canceled because he was ill. And over the next couple of years, a series of interviews and promo tours were called off, some at the last minute. And most people just chalk this up to typical rock star excess. Joey can't make it because he's got the flu. Yeah, that's it, the flu. But there were those who suspected that there was something else going on. In the spring and summer of 1997, I was working on a book called Over the Edge, The Revolution and Evolution of New Rock. And one of my editors suggested

0: 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At that point, the only guy I wanted was Joey Ramone. So I called some people, and after a while, I was given Joey's home phone number.
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1: One night, I screwed up enough courage to call them. And you just happened to be at home. Hello? Yeah, how you doing? We had several long conversations over the next few weeks. We talked about the end of the Ramones. We talked about how Joey was going to mentor several New York punk bands. We talked about the possibilities of a solo album. And eventually, we got around to talking about my book. And at first, he was excited about the idea. But as we got closer to the due date, his enthusiasm waned. At the time, I thought he was just getting sick of me. But what I didn't know was that he was just plain sick. He did tell me that he had hurt his ankle and it wasn't healing properly, which was causing him problems. So, okay, fine. But the reality was that Joey had been diagnosed with lymphatic cancer sometime in 1994, 1995. But at Joey's request, no one was told. If someone in the music media did find out, they respectfully declined to report on it. They just liked Joey way too much. And besides, Joey didn't want to make a big deal of it. He thought of telling everyone that he had, quote, this is Joey speaking, come down with a little case of cancer, but decided against it. Besides, the chemotherapy was working just fine. Meanwhile, Joey went about reinventing himself. The man was incredibly political, offering opinions and support to a variety of causes, including anti-apartheid projects. He became a record producer. He was a radio DJ for a while. In fact, a Toronto company even tried to pair me and him up for a national radio show, but by that time, Joey was in chemotherapy and wasn't up to doing much. Then a series of things conspired against him. Joey had a terrible case of OCD, something that he had since he was a kid. And this is the kind of OCD where he had to return to his apartment multiple times to make sure that he turned off the stove or locked the door. He'd sometimes have an uncontrollable urge.

to step on and off a curb a specific number of times. On December 30th, 2000, he had this unbearable sense that he'd forgotten to close a door at an office across town. He couldn't leave it, so he set out to close it. And while walking down the icy street, Joey fell and broke his hip. As a result of this really bad injury, doctors had to take him off his cancer-fighting drugs, drugs that weakened his immune system, so he could undergo surgery. He was released for a few days in February 2001, but he was soon back in the hospital. He never went back to his apartment again. The lymphatic cancer went after Joey's immune system, all but shutting him down and leaving him susceptible to infection. On Sunday, April 15th, his family was called to his room at Presbyterian Hospital in New York. His brother, Mickey Lee, put on a U2 song called In a Little While from the All That You Can't Leave Behind album. There was a little boombox in the room. In a Little While had become Joey's favorite bedside song. Some say the song was a gift from Bono. In fact, Bono had given him a call on Good Friday that year. Joey wasn't able to say much. He was that sick. But those who were there could see how much that call meant to him. As the song played that afternoon, Joey slipped away. And by 2:40 that afternoon, just as the song ended, Joey Ramone was gone. Meanwhile, the front door of CBGB had become something of a shrine. Candles, flowers, cards. Someone set up a boombox that blared nothing but Ramone songs. Joey was buried on Tuesday, April 17th, 2001, at Hillside Cemetery in Lyndhurst, New Jersey, which looks across the river to Manhattan. Some of Joey's longtime musician fans were there, including Deborah Harry of Blondie, who noted that, at least he's got a good view. May 19th was declared National Joey Ramone Day by congressional proclamation. The American flag that flew over the U.S. Capitol building in Washington was given to the family. Here's what Billy Joe Armstrong from Green Day had to say. I can firmly say that rock and roll will not be the same without Joey Ramone alive. The one thing no one will be able to capture was how cool he was. He was rock and roll coolness. The glasses, the leather jacket. He barely moved a finger. He just stood there. To me, what I saw was the perfect rock band. They had songs that just stuck in your head. Just like a hammer, they banged right into your brain. By the way, Billy Joe's first son is named Joey. Green Day drummer Trey Cool has a daughter, and her name is Ramona, which should tell you something. Let me play you this. It's the opening track of U2's 2014 album, Songs of Innocence. It's the first single, and it's called The Miracle of Joey Ramone.

0: You can draw a straight line back from any punk today through all the punk of the 90s, through grunge, through the hardcore of the 80s, and through all the colors of punk of the 1970s. And the line stops at the four guys from Queens, led by 6'3" beanpole Jeff Hyman. Joey and the Ramones may have started as a goof, but it was a joke that conquered the world. Three chords, sometimes two, and an attitude. That's all it took. The original Ramones are all gone now. Joey was the first to go on April 15, 2001. Dee OD'd on June 5, 2002. Then it was Johnny, prostate cancer, on September 15, 2004. And finally, Tommy, on July 11, 2014, because of bile duct cancer.
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10: From the National Newsroom of the Canadian Press, I'm Naira Ahmed. An update on the Canadian activist detained by Israel while on a flotilla bound for Gaza last week. After reported abuse in Israeli custody, the activists were deported to Turkey and taken to hospital. Israeli prison officials deny the abuse allegations. Now three of the 12 Canadians are back on Canadian soil after their flights landed in Montreal and Toronto today. Six others are expected to arrive in Toronto and Vancouver tomorrow. One Canadian is still in Turkey and two Canadians are on their way to other destinations. For the first time in 10 years, China's foreign minister is set to visit Canada. Wang Yi and Anita Anand will discuss the recently updated Canada-China strategic partnership between May 28th and May 30th. Stateside, the U.S. Secret Service says a suspect is dead after opening fire near the White House.
11: The Secret Service says a man started firing about a block from the executive mansion. Secret Service officers returned fire, and the suspect died at a hospital. A bystander was also shot. President Trump was in the White House at the time. The Secret Service says he was not impacted, and no officers were injured. It was the third time in the past month gunfire has broken out near the president. Following incidents at the White House Correspondents Association dinner in April and near the Washington Monument earlier this month. Sagar Meghan.

0: Michael, you brought this up, and I think this is a really important topic and one that I didn't think of. So thank you for bringing it to our attention here. The separation conversation that sort of gripped Alberta, and it continues to get louder and louder in this province. And we hear more and more people. Jason Kenney sort of jumped in on this. But we don't see a lot of people outside of the actual movement or the provincial government. The NDP are doing what they can, speaking about this. And you two, as municipal politicians, I wanted your take on this. Michael, let's start with you. Do we need to hear from the mayor of Edmonton? Like, do we need every... Is this an all-hands-on-deck moment yet? Do we get there? What do you think?
1: 100%. It's an all-hands-on-deck moment. And I think, you know, last week we had the mayor's State of the City, you know, boo-hoo, I didn't get to be there and deliver it. But so I say that not to just be overtly critical of the person who won, but doesn't matter who the mayor is in a time like this where we're facing... you know, a legitimate separatist threat. Considering the accommodating or the accommodation they're currently getting from the provincial government, that platform needs to be used to meet these moments. And this was an opportunity for the mayor of our city to stand up, to make a case for Canada, to make a case for Alberta's leadership in our confederation, and to illustrate how Edmonton, as the capital city of this province, can help support that and lift that and put weight behind that. This was a time to rally the troops, to tell not just all elected leaders, who most of them are, I think, failing in this at the moment, tell all of us how we can help, what we can do to make sure that everyone's awake, everyone's engaged, everyone who's a true Canadian, a forever Canadian, whatever you want to call us, Vive la Canada forevermore.
0: Yeah. Federalist as this.
1: We need to be upright and awake to this. And the mayor's opportunity last week on that stage with that platform was his opportunity and his job. And
0: he didn't
1: think
0: he
1: missed it.
0: Yeah. What do you think, Jeff? Do we need to see, like, should Farkas be making statements about this? I mean, they've all been fairly quiet on this issue so far. Do you think there's a role for them?
2: Yeah, I mean, and it's really important to understand the why. I mean, when we go back and we think Alberta was once a great leader in big company headquarters across the country, but we're now at a point where I think our cities don't have a vision anymore. And, you know, let's be clear, separation or not, investment requires two things. It requires certainty and it requires security. And I don't think the separation conversation is offering that certainty and security either way right now.
0: Yeah.
2: I think you've got to, like... At the end of the day, I think all these mayors need to start talking about what is their municipality's future and what this looks like. Because I think across the province right now, a lot of people feel like our cities are meandering, right? They don't have a direction, and in particular in this face of uncertainty. And if we look at just simply, you know, again, we have record unemployment for young people. We have a record number of youth leaving our province. And these kids aren't coming back. That's an incredible brain drain on the future because they don't know what that future looks like. And, you know, let's be clear, these kids aren't going to Toronto and Vancouver and places in the United States because it's cheaper. They're going there because it's offering the types of opportunity and security that they're looking for.
0: What does Farkas say? Like, you wanted to be mayor of Calgary. If you were and you're in this position, what is the job at hand when it comes to this conversation? As we don't even know. I think we'll find out this week. The question will be asked, but we'll cross that bridge when we come to it. But meanwhile, what should he be doing?
2: Well, I mean, look, like, Calgary has always been a big attractor of large-scale business. And I think, you know, at a time where we've seen record disappearance of business, in particular to the United States, a guy like the mayor of Calgary should be trying to figure out how do you provide that security and certainty and what does that investment look like, right? Our biggest tax base is our downtown. And as we've seen over the past 7 years, it's been continually hollowed out.
0: Yeah,
2: the more and more we erode that tax base, the more and more that's put on the tax payer in our municipalities. And so, you know, if this guy stands for separation, then stand up and say it. If he stands for the idea of, no, we're better off remaining in Canada, then stand there and do it. But look to what industry in your city is saying. And when your industry is saying, look, like, you know, we need access to Tidewater. Okay, well, we need sort of agreements with First Nations and pipelines across this country. Okay, well, when we want to attract big business and we want to employ our workforce and we want to be future-proof and ready, well, stand up and say those things. But doing nothing is not an option.
1: Yeah, and I think from a certainty perspective, this is a really interesting point is, you know, I think what separation offers us is far greater uncertainty than any Trudeau-era climate policies did, we look at the average weekly earnings of

Albertans oil and gas employees, workers in the industry in Alberta are still far ahead of most jurisdictions in North America. So it's not like we've been impoverished. And not to say that we weren't the pointy end of the climate policy stick in a lot of ways. But this level of uncertainty that this particular issue, this threat of separation, is creating is what the mayors of our two big cities in particular

0: particular need to stand up against. And it becomes almost like a mobilization exercise. If we look at the Citizens Initiative referendum, this is a get out the vote exercise. If it ends up on a ballot and we have to go to polls, this is get out the vote. And the mayors essentially need to be the campaign spokespeople in favor of Canada and in favor of the role that our cities can play in making a Canada strong, Alberta a stronger place within Confederation, but in favor of this country, which every elected official, when they take their oath of office,
1: says.
0: And they need to defend it in real time today. And I think, not just to pick on Andrew, but I'm not hearing much from anybody, frankly, these days.
2: Well, and
0: everybody needs to wake up to this.
2: We talked about this a little bit last time. I think it's important to ask yourself the question why. I think there's a lot of people that are looking at the separation argument because they do want to send a message to Ottawa.
1: Yes, exactly.
2: And so if the underlying foundation of this is that we want a better deal, at minimum, these mayors should be standing up saying, what's a better deal for us mean? And articulating that to the citizens in each municipality, this is what it means for us, right? I mean, again, I don't want this to just be a simply get out the vote exercise. I think this is our chance to address. Alberta has always wanted a better deal. We're starting to see that better deal come to the table now. Is the pressure on because of that, or is the pressure on because we truly believe we're better off somewhere else? And I think that's where I think we have to be mindful that to all those people that are just saying, I want to send a message to Ottawa, okay, well then it's incumbent on our elected leaders to then stand up and say, here's how we're doing that. And I don't hear that from anybody.
1: Yeah, and I think, you know, when we, that argument, I think that you're right, Jeff, a lot of people sort of adopted that stance, but at the beginning we all said, yeah, that comes with great risk. That comes with huge risk. And I think we're at the risk part now. You know what I mean? Like, we're starting to see it. We're starting, I think Danielle Smith has recognized, or is about to recognize, if she hasn't, and I'm sure she has, she is at great risk. But beyond that, the promise, and you guys talked about the uncertainty, it comes with risk.
0: Yeah, but we're talking about political risk versus the risk as it relates
1: economy,
0: to the future of our country, our economy, the prosperity of our children. You know, Jeff knows this as well as I do, winning elections aren't the greatest thing that happens to you, and losing elections aren't the worst thing that happened to you.
1: Yeah.
0: You know, we're in this for public service, to put forward a vision to build a better community. And right now, the better community, the case that means, and Jeff's right, we need to make the case for the best possible deal for our cities within Alberta, within Canada. This is the sort of historic, imperfect negotiations that are the foundation of the country that we know, for good or for bad.
1: Yeah.
0: And we continue to work at it. And the opportunity for elected leaders today to make that case, to talk in some specifics about how Edmonton can contribute and benefit from a better Alberta and a stronger Alberta within Canada, fine. But still, fundamentally, the threat that we're facing and the only voices we're really hearing are the separatist voices.
1: Right.
0: And,
1: right.
0: You know, if you read some of the media reporting from other sources, these people aren't the most sophisticated people. One of the leader of their movement wakes up every day afraid that the king is going to kill him.
1: Yeah.
0: Like, who are we dealing with here? Right?
1: No, you're right.
0: And we need our legitimate leaders, our mayors, our MLAs, our conservative MPs, glory be, how about they stand up and make us take a stand on this and start to make the case for Canada and start to defend us against the absurdity that is currently underpinning the separatist movement in Alberta, which I do not think is a legitimate claim. They need to do that, and I'm not seeing that, and I'm hoping that people start.
1: Yeah.
0: TikTok.
1: Exactly.
2: It's interesting because we elect people to be the voice of the community. And at times like this, we expect them to be that voice. And that's where, you know, the silence actually says a lot, right?
1: Yeah, they're literally elected representatives. Okay, guys, I'm going to take a quick break here. But Jeff brought something up that I wanted to get your take on, and that is our downtowns and the fight to try and, for as long as I can remember, revitalize the downtowns. And there's a big push right now to get city workers back. The province ordered their workers back. There's also law enforcement. I mean, what do we need to do for our downtowns? We'll talk about that right after this.
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0: Jeff Davison, who was a member of Calgary City Council for a number of years, and Michael Walters, who was an Edmonton City Councilor for a number of years, and both of them ran to be mayor of their respective cities in the last election. I want to get your take on this, and Michael, I'll start with you again, because this is a big story in Edmonton right now, where it is in Calgary, too, so we'll get Jeff's take, but I think being... the seat of government, it's a big difference. The province sent back their workers and said, that's it, no more working from home. And the Chamber of Commerce in Edmonton said, this is wonderful news because we need people in downtown. And then they went on to say, we really wish the city would do this. Now, the city of Edmonton, the city of Calgary have not sent their workers back. The unions have said, you're not going to send them back. And it's been a big back and forth, a big to-do. Do we need to get city workers back downtown? It seems to make sense for a number of reasons. Is it good or bad? What do you think?
1: Yeah, well, I think it's generally good that we have a downtown that's full of people every day, particularly during the week when there's not as much going on. And it just is the vibrancy of any community when you have eyes and ears on the street. Downtowns are particularly needy of people to be successful. So I think on one hand, having as many people coming to work Monday through Friday really bolsters the downtown and the commercial businesses,
0: for sure,
1: the activities

0: around there. But, you know, I kind of liken or think back to my campaign. For mayor, I'd built a bit of a team of rivals approach in terms of some of the people that were thinking about policy. And this particular issue, you know, of course, came up. And it very divided among, like, more, you know, the more sort of conservative thinkers were really eager to have people come back to work, no more working from home. And the sort of progressives in our group were very comfortable with the work from home policies. So I see this... you know, pretty divisive issue in lots of ways. And I think, but practically speaking, the city of Edmonton's in this spot where they started to wind down, decommission Chancery Hall, Century Place, you know, the older, more traditional sites for the city workforce. So they, you know, their motivation to sort of find alternate spots because of the union agreement was pretty low. So city is actually in a bind where they just don't have sufficient space. They've let themselves kind of sort of slip into this while most people are working from home. The unions are certainly interested in that. The whole 100%, like the sort of working families party that was one of the third party advertisers in the election was very clear about maintaining the work from home policy. We joked that it was the working from home party, not the working families party, but that was a very specific thing that they were very clear about. And as we know, progressive voters turn out in city elections and gave Andrew that mandate, and he's sticking to it.
1: He is. And it's very similar in Calgary, Jeff. I mean, the union's driving that bus too, and basically they've got the deals in place saying, no, we're going to have this hybrid at best model. Like, is it a non-starter there too, do you think?
2: Well, for me, it is. I mean, but look, I think there's a big difference between working from home versus working remotely. Like, I think 5-6 years post-COVID now, we can certainly be accommodating to life while still having people in the office.
1: Yeah.
2: But I think it requires a couple things. And I say this as somebody who's running a mid-sized organization now, right? Employers have to have trust in their employee, and employees have to be accountable to the work they're doing. And a city is no different, right? And so if it's about putting together a deal where, you know, corporate culture matters, you know, I look at it like, I can't have my nurses and doctors coming to work, but my accountants and fundraisers don't, right? If we're in this to serve the public and do the best we can, we all have to come to work and do our job. And I don't think the city's any different. And so when you look at, like, you know, your roads department, your emergency services, all of these people that go to work each and every day to serve the public, well, it hardly seems fair that the planners and the finance teams and other people at City Hall get to stay home. The other hand of this, I think, is issues management, right? People complain that cities are taking so long to get anything done. And I think that's because the things that we complain about, those files don't move fast when people aren't in the offices. And, you know, you kind of have to remember that water cooler conversations actually solve a lot of problems before they happen. It, you know, when people are actually in the office together, they collaborate in a much different and quicker way. And so for cities, to me, I think we're here to serve. We absolutely need to be accountable, but there is a much more productive way we can serve the public when we're in the office versus working from home.
1: How much of an impact does it have on the downtowns, though, Jeff? I mean, does it make that much of a difference to have them actually go to work downtown every day?
2: Look, I 100% believe it did, right? I mean, you look at the crime and disorder that happens on the streets of downtown, certainly in Calgary, a lot of that didn't happen when people were around, right? I mean, you look at, like, our Plus 15 network, you look at the streets, people are openly doing drugs, you know.
1: Same thing in Edmonton.
2: And so I think, you know, when we have a growing number of people returning to the office, you know, when you see investments where students are now coming downtown, you see the investment in residential growth, it means safety has to be a top priority. And that safety changes on how we can address it based on a population being there or not, right? And so I think having people in the cores themselves is a huge impact on the rate of crime that we're seeing in public.
0: Yeah, there's no doubt that more people downtown on the streets, walking, pedestrians, more activity downtown will dilute and shift some of the social problems that really fled in, like gushed in when COVID happened.
1: Totally, 100%, yeah.
0: So we just haven't recovered from that because we've been a little bit tepid on this back to work stuff.
1: I think
0: looking at the governments is one thing, but we also have, in both of our cities, very large employers downtown who still have a variety of approaches. So,
1: of course,
0: this isn't just a government issue. This is corporate sector issue where some companies have sort of gone the way of the city, where many of their people are still working remotely or in some sort of hybrid approach. I know that in

0: downtown Edmonton in 2025, there was a goal by December to have 70% of the business community having their
1: workforce back downtown.
0: Yeah. My former business, we brought our people back. Now it's small sample size of like 20 employees, but we brought our people back into the office in September of 2022 because we knew that we could serve our clients best by having people working together in the office and remotely. You just didn't get the same service.
1: The networking and the whole thing.
0: That our clients expected. So I think from just an urban planning and placemaking perspective, it's urban planning 101 is create cities where you can have people on the streets in public space.
1: Of course, yeah.
0: The more, the better. And certainly this idea of like having workers come back downtown, or we're going to focus on housing to have more people living downtown. This is not a binary thing. This is our cities have to do both.
1: You have to do both of those things. Yeah. Go ahead, Jeff.
2: Well, it's interesting too, because I think, in Calgary, you look at like Green Line, a $7 billion investment, or Event Center, a $1.2 billion investment, the BMO Center, $600 million. You look at these large investments that are coming into the downtown core. Why are you making these investments if you don't want anybody to work there? Right. So it's like, I think the city has to follow suit and say, look, like, we're making these major investments. We want to make our downtown work, and we're going to do our part by ensuring that the vast majority of our workforce can come downtown. And look, like, you're always going to have exceptions in your workforce. And that's where I really think the difference between your work from home and versus working remotely. Right there. I think people should be in the office working, but from time to time, you know, it should be up to the discretion of your employer or your manager to say, yeah, it's okay to work from home today because you've got some sort of circumstance in your life that requires that. Like, again, that's where that accountability and trust piece come in. But to be clear, cities who are making this level, $10 billion worth of investment in your downtown core, you've got to stand up and get people activated if you're going to make use of those investments.
1: Guys, we're out of time again, unfortunately, but we'll get into more next time. There's always something to talk about. But Jeff, thanks for being with us. And Michael, thank you for being with us.
0: Yeah, my pleasure. I'm always happy to come into the studio, not call in from home.
1: Well, see, this is the thing. Well,
0: Jeff's too far away. I'm not picking on you, Jeff.
2: I might drive up there next time.
1: Okay, you're always welcome, Jeff. And Jeff, well, to be fair, Jeff has always invited me to come check out the Prostate Cancer Center. He's always wanted me to.
0: Yeah, he's given me a tour. It's an amazing place.
2: I've heard Edmonton has a hockey team and running water, so I'm interested in visiting your city.
1: We've all got advantages and disadvantages, Jeff. It all works out in the end. Appreciate it, but have a good couple of weeks. We'll talk to you soon.
0: Take care.
1: Jeff Davison, Michael Walters, talking municipal politics. It's always a good chat, and we'll do it again in a couple of weeks.
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1: A beloved 75-year-old man washing up, getting ready for bed, is brutally beaten and killed. 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

0: Mark Carney says it's no big deal. He was asked this morning about the United States making a very abrupt decision to pause a joint defense board and put its future under review. It is something called the Permanent Joint Board on Defense, and it goes back decades. Goes back to the middle of the last century, and it's sort of been just a long-standing relationship. And so they say they're concerned that Canada has shown no meaningful or credible progress on their defense commitments, which is objectively false. We know that. We know what the budget says. But what is this board, and why is this a big deal? Or is this a big deal? The Prime Minister says no. I mean, he said we share a long heritage, and he wouldn't overplay the significance of this announcement. Now, Lori Hahn, who are we talking to about snowbirds, former fighter pilot, also directly involved with this particular board. Lori, you were co-chair of this Permanent Joint Board of Defense at one time?
1: Correct. There were two chairs, one American, one Canadian. I was co-chair on the Canadian side. And this dates back to 1940. Roosevelt and Churchill decided that we need to, have more planning with respect to the security and defense of North America. And that was before the U.S. even entered World War II. So it's been in there. It's been there for 86 years.
0: What is it? What does it do? Does it meet regularly? Tell us a bit about how this board operates.
1: Well, we met when I was there. I was there from 2012 to 2015. We met twice a year at that time, once in Canada, once in the U.S., and then we transitioned to once a year, in alternating countries. And a lot of it was with respect to NORAD and Arctic issues, and broadly put the defense and security of North America writ large. And like I say, it was primarily NORAD, but we got involved in other operations, like counter-drug operations, that sort of thing.
0: Okay.
1: And we weren't doing the job, but we were providing sort of advice and context. And it was a pretty high-level group. We had regular attendance by commanders-in-chief of NORAD and NORTHCOM, chief of defense staff on our side, various political and support figures from foreign affairs, for example, in Canada and the U.S., and people who were involved in that, the big picture of defense and security of North America writ large. Now, is this a showstopper? No, it's not, because the militaries on both sides carry on doing
0: sure,
1: what they do.
0: Right.
1: And this is probably, and I think it's undoubtedly, some leverage on the part of President Trump for the things that he is trying to get us to do and has been for a while. So, in that respect, I don't mind us getting our butts kicked a little bit to smarten up. And this is part of that. So it's not a showstopper, but it's just another indication that we have lost our way, in the eyes of people that are the most important to us, and that should be the United States of America. Never mind Donald Trump. He's not going to be there forever, but America is going to be there forever, and we need to be part of the future with them, and we need to step up and take a better role, which we are trying to do. We're making steps in that direction.
0: That's the thing, Larry. I mean, I would argue it's not even just the United States. I think, G7, NATO, all of our allies took a look at us over the past number of years and said, what happened? You're pretty unreliable. You don't bring much to the party.

0: It's are you still, you know, are you still somebody that we can count on, that we can see as you know, partners? And I think the answer, frankly, was no. Melanie Joly said as much. She said, we don't have much to offer militarily. So I don't think it's just the U.S. that sort of saw Canada as a diminished ally compared to what they used to be.
1: No, you're exactly right. You know, the BJBD was Canada-US, but it has implications far beyond that, because obviously in the North particularly, the Arctic Council is made up of every country in the Arctic Council is a member of NATO, with the exception of Russia, for obvious reasons. So it was more than just Canada-US, although we were, you know, I think a fairly significant part of that. But, you know, our other allies are absolutely correct. Now, we're taking steps. You know, arguably too little too late, but it's, you know, better to start now than not at all. So I applaud Prime Minister Carney for at least saying the right things. Now
0: yeah.
1: do the right things, and that's two different things.
0: Well, that's the thing, Laurie. I mean, the argument from the United States is, yeah, you've shown no credible gains when it comes to actually increasing your defense commitments. Well, according to the budget, we did. We've hit the 2% mark, you know, an influx of billions and billions of dollars into the national defense budget. It's only expected to grow over the coming years. Like you say, we seem to have focused on that. So this announcement coming at this time seems a little odd.
1: It is a little odd. You know, with Trump, you never know what he's thinking, of course. But I think it's all intertwined with the other issues that we're dealing with the U.S., like Kuzma, you know, trade, sanctions, all those things. So it's hard to pick this bubble out. You know, it's part of that whole process in his mind, how it works or how it doesn't work. So, you know, it's not a showstopper, but it is just one more indication that we need to get our stuff together. Now, Carney and the Liberals, I'll give them credit for making plans,
0: yeah,
1: and that's good, but we need the execution of the plans. We've had a lot of good talk over the last year. We still haven't seen too much on the ground. The Canadian forces are, you know, desperately trying to ramp up recruitment and retention and that sort of thing. But that takes years. You know, we'll be, if we do everything right, starting yesterday, it'll take, in my view, 20 years to get back to where we should be in terms of contributing to, you know, security, not just in North America, but, you know, the rest of the world, the way we used to.
0: And Laurie, as you know, we've got this pending decision on the Lockheeds, right, which we've sort of waffled on and been dragging our feet on forever. That might be part of what's going on here, too, right?
1: It is. I mean, Sweden and Saab in particular are rubbing their hands with glee because they may, you know, they may get a piece of the action, which to me would be the wrong piece because, you know, the Gripen's a great little airplane, but it will not survive in high-end combat against current threats. It just won't. The F-35 will. When the Finns did their evaluation, it was the F-35 primarily and the Gripen. Gripen had to have a dedicated electronic warfare aircraft along with it to suppress the Russian defenses, the modern defenses. F-35 operated on its own because it had the capacity and the systems to deal with it, which Gripen does not. So it's, you know, like I say, the Swedes are probably rubbing their hands with glee, and some Canadians will, but I think it's for the wrong reason. They want to stick it to Donald Trump.
0: Yeah.
1: But that's not the point. You know, we need to be

0: in my view, the Gripen is not it. I understand why some people are gravitating towards that. It's more political and emotional than anything else. We need to take the emotion out of defense and security and do what needs to be done.
1: Lori, fantastic insight as always. Thanks so much for spending some time with us today. I really do appreciate it.
0: Thanks, Shay. My pleasure. Anytime.
1: Thank you very much. That's Lori Hahn, a retired lieutenant colonel in the Canadian Air Force, worked in the Defense Department, Conservative MP under Stephen Harper, and as you heard, co-chair of the board that we are actually talking about today that the United States is pausing. So a lot to get into with Lori, and always a good chat. 780-451-8800, 403-974-8255. Let's squeeze in a call or two here while we have time. Jason, you're on the air. Hi, Jason.
2: So I say just a quick one on the snowboard.
1: Yeah, sure.
2: Snowbirds. Yeah. It really hurts me to say this, but if they're going to come back in about a decade with propeller-driven aircraft, you know what? I'd rather they did not come back at all.
1: I hear you.
2: I just imagine they're going to the Paris Air Show with all these other G7 countries with their jets, and here comes the snowbirds with a big announcement, and then they come up with propeller-driven aircraft. It's just embarrassing. And you know what? I'd rather we didn't have that until we actually have the proper aircraft for it.
1: Yeah, you know, Jason, I think that's the thing. You take a step down again in the eyes of the world when it comes to militarily speaking. And I get that these aren't fighting jets. They're not for that use. But it's like you say, it's the symbolism of that move, right?
2: It is. And if we show up with that, people are going to see it. And what are they going to say? Like, what happened to Canada? What's this?
1: Yes, exactly. Yeah, I agree with you 100%, Jason. Thanks for the call. That's the concern that I share with Jason and with Lori is, first of all, as Lori points out, and this happens all the time, once you make the decision to shelve the snowbirds, I'd say it's 50-50 at best that it comes back. Now, Lori says, hey, the minister says they're going to resurrect this force in the early 2030s with the new airplanes, and he'll take him at his word. I won't. There's no guarantee of that, and we'll see what happens if they do bring it back. But even if they do bring it back, what they're talking about now is a jet that isn't a fighter jet. It's a turboprop, as Lori said. And, he's not being disparaging to the plane. He says it's a fine aircraft. It'll be a great trainer and all the rest of those things. But you take a look at the rest of the G7, France and Italy and the UK and the United States and Germany and all of these countries, our peer countries, they're not flying those kind of planes. They're still flying fighter jets, and we put ourselves in a different category, a different weight class, if you will. We're not seen as the same. We're not the same force. And so I agree with you. Do we shelve it altogether? Do we just not have an aerobatics team anymore? Is this the end of the snowbirds? I don't know. I don't know enough about the differences between the two in terms of what they can do and what they can't do. But you just understand that it's not the same.
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0: Gordon Holden. I've been chatting about China with Gordon for a very long time. He's director emeritus of the China Institute, professor of political science, and an adjunct professor of the Alberta School of Business at the University of Alberta, and I think the leading expert on this part of the world. Gordon, thank you for joining us again. I always appreciate a chat.
1: Well, it's a very kind introduction, and it's a pleasure to be on your show.
0: Gordon, what's happening here? We've got Trump in China last week. I'm not sure what the goal was there. I'm not sure if there was anything accomplished. And now we've got Putin there today. What's happening? What's the situation, do you think?
1: Sure. Well, I think that it's always important when the leaders of China and the United States get together. I mean, the alternative to them talking to each other might be fighting with each other, and that we don't want to see. So, and it does affect us, affects the whole world. These are the two dominant powers on the earth right now, easily. And if they get along, even if they differ on issues, that's a good thing. Having said that, I don't have the impression that the visit was exactly what President Trump had in mind. He is very business focused, deal focused. He didn't come away with a lot of deals. Perhaps a couple hundred Boeing aircraft, that's important, but the Chinese are in the market for an even larger number of aircraft than that. There wasn't any detail on agricultural purchases, on seafood, and on investment in China, that's in the United States from China. That's going to come up. They're going to have a board of trade, so-called board of trade, which will look at these issues and an investment module. But things went on one hand, very well for Trump, and that he loves the pomp and circumstance, yeah, and the Chinese could do that better than anybody.
0: Oh, no question. I mean, this is the thing I wonder. Like, you know, I've come to learn over the years that China doesn't do anything without having a very clear intent, a very clear goal. And sometimes it's years down the road. What's going on right now? Because you're meeting with Trump on one day, Putin the next day. We've got the Iran situation. What's the plan here, do you think?
1: Well, the Chinese are, despite the energy complications that came from coming from the Gulf War, complications for most of the world, they are doing very well. I think they see their star rising. Well, clearly, even Xi Jinping made that reference while Trump was there, not quite directly to his face, that the U.S. is in decline, but that's the implication. China has strong relations with most of the parties, actually perhaps all of the parties in the Middle East. They're affected negatively by the war, but on balance, their strength, their economy, their military is growing incrementally. The military is far weaker than the United States, but it's growing in its capacity. They are strong in AI, strong in green technologies, in new technologies, and I think they are now, I can recall when Deng Xiaoping was in power a couple decades ago, his strategy was hide your strength and bide your time. Well, I think Xi thinks China's time has now arrived, mm-hmm, and they speak with more authority and clout.
0: Did he secure anything, do you think, when it comes to Taiwan with Trump? We know that there's a defense package that's been approved. The U.S. is, for lack of a better term, dragging their feet on actually fulfilling that. Trump saying, yeah, we'll see. Did something happen there to sort of perhaps change the United States position on Taiwan? It sounds like some people are worried about that.
1: I think that some people, including some people in the Trump administration, are worried. And after the visit, Secretary of State Rubio did some cleaning up from some of the things that Trump said, particularly on his flight back to America in an interview with Fox News, where he was saying, in effect, look, it's a bargaining chip, Taiwan, that is, the arms sales. Taiwanese don't see it that way. Taiwanese view U.S. support as absolutely existential to their continued freedom and independence, de facto independence, not legal independence. So Taiwan made nervous. It's maybe not a massive gain for China, but clearly Trump sees Taiwan as something, as an issue that can be negotiated. And that admission alone, or that indication, I think is

0: positive from Beijing's perspective.
1: Yeah, and we all know Trump is entirely transactional, so it sort of fits to the way that he sees the world. Now, we've got this Canadian wrinkle to all of this in that Michael Chong, who is an Ontario Conservative MP, is on his way to Taiwan, if he's not there already, crossing what the Chinese embassy has characterized as a red line. They don't want Canadian politicians visiting Taiwan. Where does this, this policy, is this the first time they've actually said it publicly? We've had politicians go to Taiwan before. How did this develop?
0: There have been politicians going there for a very long time. When I was the head of mission of our office in Taiwan in the beginning of this century, almost precisely exactly two decades ago, we had regular parliamentary visits and have been visits since. I found them very valuable because Taiwan doesn't get government ministers from Canada or from other countries, so we have political characters, players from Parliament, Senate, coming to Taiwan gave me an opportunity, and it gives Canada a better opportunity to meet senior people on the Taiwan side. It does irritate China, and I do sense, with words like red line, that their concern is up as an uptick. And I think that partly reflects their growing sense of strength and self-confidence. But of course, our MPs can travel where they want to go. It has implications when they are members of government, but Michael Chong is not.
1: Right.
0: And I think it's a useful thing for Canada to give some sucre support to the democratic leadership of Taiwan, the people of Taiwan. And I'll be interested to see what impressions he brings back. I mean, I get the fact that China is powerful and has its claims on Taiwan, and I think we need to take those into account in our calculations, but not to the point of having our MPs unable to even visit.
1: Is there a risk, like you say, we've seen China retaliate before? I don't know. I mean, the transgression, I think, you know, Meng Wanzhou or whatever the case may be, would be characterized as larger than this. But we know that there's been a change in the relationship with Mark Carney. A lot of people have been critical of it. But, you know, we saw the canola deal happen. We've seen some other agricultural movement finally that Canadians have been seeking. Is there a risk that actions like Chong or somebody else doing the same sort of thing could derail that? Like, how much of a transgression do you think this is, Gordon?
0: I think it's very manageable. I don't think it's even in the same order of magnitude as Meng Wanzhou, for example. The Chinese make these statements. I think the ambassador probably has no choice. Beijing expects them to do that, and they are irritated. They'd like to shut off any political support from outside of China, but Taiwan, but they will do this and move on, because the improvement in the relationship that came from Prime Minister Carney's visit and from the other visits that are taking place and will take place, that's much more important. It's a net movement towards a closer ties, and this will be seen as a blip, in my view.
1: They characterize it as, hey, Canada, stick to your one China policy, which I know has sort of been the guiding principle here. Does this violate that? What is the one China policy? That basically is China is one country, and we sort of respect that. I mean, how would you define it?
0: Way back in 1970, when we established relations, there was a formula agreed upon between the two countries. Canada said that China said that they had a one-China policy, and we said, in effect, that we take note of that policy, but we didn't indicate that we would not have any contact with the authorities on Taiwan. And it gets reinterpreted. It gets pushed back and forth. China would like to reinterpret it in a much more positive aspect for them, and quite frankly, the leaders in Taipei would like to change it to favor them. But I think it gives an element of stability. We do our thing up to a certain point, but not beyond that. Chinese know that. And I think it's served us well over 50 years now.
1: Gordon, as always, thank you so much for your insight. I really do appreciate you taking some time with us today.
0: It's a pleasure. Thank you.
1: Thank you so much. Gordon Holden, Director Emeritus of the China Institute, Professor of Political Science, and an Adjunct Professor at the Alberta School of Business, University of Alberta. And as you heard him saying, this is why I love Gordon. When I talk to Gordon about that part of the world, it's kind of like, well, when I worked there, like when I ran the Taiwan office, right? Like he's been there, he's lived it, he's done it, he's walked those halls, he's spoken with these people. So he has... He has a perspective on this that I don't think a lot of people do.

0: plus he's just a great guy. But yeah, I think, you know, there's no question that Chinese officials are ticked. We know that. They've made that abundantly clear. But I think Michael Chong is absolutely right in saying, well, wait a minute. Who are you to tell me where I can go and what I can do? Right? I mean, I'm a Canadian and I'm an elected official of not the government, but you know what I mean, the opposition. And if I want to go visit Taiwan and speak to Taiwanese political officials, I have every right to do that. I think he's 100% right. The question is, will it lead to some sort of response or something from China? Who knows?
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11: From the National Newsroom of the Canadian Press, I'm Naira Ahmed. Six activists detained by Israel while on a flotilla bound for Gaza last week are expected back on Canadian soil Sunday. They are set to arrive in Toronto and Vancouver as two other Canadian activists landed in Toronto and Montreal on Saturday. One activist still remains in Turkey, and two Canadians are on their way to other destinations. The Canadians were detained by Israeli forces last week and reportedly abused in custody before being sent to Turkey. Israel denies the abuse allegations. A newborn baby is missing in Halifax. Local police say on Friday night, officers were notified of a woman in hospital in life-threatening condition who appeared to have just given birth. Police say the child has not yet been located and a search is underway. The Halifax Regional Police say four people are in custody and are being questioned, but no charges have been laid. A Canadian immigration lawyer says a new U.S. policy requiring most foreigners to apply for green cards from their home countries could cause delays and complications for Canadians in the United States.
12: U.S. immigration officials say foreigners living in the country on temporary visas, including students, workers,

0: we're taking on the biggest headlines with the best talk show hosts in Canada. This is Crosstalk.
1: All right, welcome to Crosstalk live across Canada now. This is Mike Smith in Vancouver. We do this every Friday as I'm joined by some of the best talk radio hosts in Canada to talk about the stories and issues that matter to you. Once again today, our Crosstalkers today are assembled. This week we've got Shay Ganim in Alberta and Brad Smith is in Ontario. Guys, thanks for jumping on.
2: So good to be here, Mike.
3: Thank you.
1: Thanks for doing it, boys. Okay, let's start with the sovereignty referendum in Alberta. Will Alberta separate from...

0: parade from Canada.
1: Okay. Shay, let me get this straight here now. You guys are going to have a referendum on whether to have a referendum. Have I got this right?
2: You've got that right. That's exactly what's going to happen. I mean, I guess technically it could end in October if the... Because it's not even a yes-no, right? We had to reach out to the Premier's office and say, okay, how does this work? They said, think of it like an A or B question. A is... Alberta should remain part of Canada. And if that side wins, then I guess we're done. We're finished. The bigger can of worms is the B side, which is we should begin the process under the constitutional guidelines leading us to a binding referendum. So, yes, if the yes side doesn't clearly win, Alberta should stay, then, yeah, you're right. We've got a referendum on whether to hold another referendum.
1: Right. Okay. What's been the reaction in Alberta to this announcement? It seems to me like nobody seems to be really all that happy about this.
2: No, you're absolutely right. A lot of bewilderment. Like, okay, well, what does this mean? What happened? She's trying to stick handle around a court decision that came out a little while back, basically because we had two competing petitions in this province. One was Alberta should stay. That's an easy one. It doesn't change anything. You don't need any consultation. You don't need any approvals. The other one is Alberta should leave. And the courts in Alberta ruled that you can't even ask that question because the law says you must do the consultation with First Nations because their treaty rights will be affected. That's what the Constitution says. So that question's null and void. So now she's got to figure out, okay, what do I do? She came up with this. The reason she did is because her base, I think the latest polling that I saw from Janet Brown here in Alberta was 57% within the UCP party, her party, support separation. So she can't ignore it. She absolutely had to say, okay, I'm going to give you an opportunity here. And I think that was her attempt. Now, we've heard from them since this question came out. They didn't get a referendum on separation. They got a referendum on a referendum, as you said. They're mad as hell. Meanwhile, a lot of people on the other side are like, why are we doing this? It's so much chaos, so much uncertainty. We don't need to do this. So I think you're right. Most people seem a little ticked off by all of it. And I don't know if she managed to make anybody happy with what she said last night.
1: Okay, Brad, what do you think?
3: Well, first, Shay, I got to ask a question because as somebody who's in Alberta right now, like what is the sentiment on the ground? Like when we look at these polls, they can be misleading, but what are the people on the ground saying about separation in general?
2: I think, you know, you take a look at the polls, and like you said, and just people who aren't following along, most of the polls put the I might be convinced to separate at somewhere between 25% and 30%, the hardcore diehard separatists somewhere closer to 10%. And then so that leaves, let's be, you know, conservative and say two-thirds are we won't separate. That's what the polls have shown for years. They haven't changed. They've been done as recently as last week. You do see momentum because we've had this petition drive going. So you see them. They've set up booths on the side of the road with Alberta flags. They have rallies. So there's definitely momentum. And that's what people talk about is when you open the door to this, that momentum builds more people. How far does it go? We saw what happened in Quebec in 95. So if you go by the polls, Brad, let's say two-thirds, and it's probably more than that, have always consistently said, no, we don't want to leave. It's a ridiculous conversation. But when you're talking about on the ground and what you see on the street, what you see on social media, and I know that's not necessarily a 100% accurate representation, there's definitely momentum, no question about it.
3: Yeah. I lived through the 95 Quebec referendum, and, you know, that was a scary situation that had been building for years and years and years. And first and foremost, as a guy out east, you have to say that this question comes down to Albertans, not the rest of Canada. We can have our sentiment of what we want. Obviously, we want a strong Canada that's together. But I just have to say, for Danielle Smith, she's in a damned if you do, damned if you don't situation. If she lines up with the federal government, the separatist movement will just kind of explode. And if she lines up with the separatist movement, well, then the feds are going to say, go screw yourselves. Like, no, sorry for the language, but it's a terrible position to be in. But I actually think that as awkward as this is to have a question about a referendum, it makes sense because if you're going October 19th, at least it'll put a rest to the polling situation. It'll show what Albertans want. And then you have two reactions, I think. You have one reaction where the polling shows that nobody wants to separate and it dies. Or then you have the opposite, which is everybody says, says, no, we've been screwed over. We want to separate. And then hopefully, in my perspective, you have the rest of Canada start galvanizing around Alberta to say, listen, what can we do? How do we have to go to the feds? We don't want this to happen. We want to be together. But I think it's actually a decent outcome when you look at it, rather than going to the polls and leaving people in that kind of unknown

0: space like we were in 1995.
1: Okay, here's the thing that I'm wondering about, though, guys. And, Shay, I'm really interested in your thoughts on this. And you touched on it briefly, is why are we even doing this? Like, when you, Brad, you mentioned the Quebec referendum. There's actually been two referendums in Quebec. Another one, potential, if the Parti Québécois wins the next election hold another one.
0: Of course.
1: But every time we've had a referendum in Quebec, it's with a separatist government held the referendum. This is the first time we've seen a supposedly federal provincial government that wants to remain in Canada ordering a referendum on independence. And Daniel Smith touched on that last night. Let's listen.
2: I have repeatedly stated that the position of the UCP caucus and UCP government is to build a strong and sovereign Alberta within a united Canada. I have never deviated from that position, and I will not do so now. I will therefore be voting for Alberta to remain in Canada.
1: Okay, so she's going to vote to remain in Canada. She says her government wants to remain in Canada. So, Shay, why are they doing this? Like, I've heard some people say that this is kind of a pressure release valve here, that there's so much anger in Alberta that this is just going to let people let off a little steam here. Is that what it's about?
3: No, I don't think. I think, Brad, you touched on it, and I think you're right. She absolutely feels like she has a gun to her head. I'll tell you something. Since Ralph Klein, going back, 35 years, we have had six conservative premiers since Ralph Klein. One of them lost an election. That was Jim Prentice. Every other one was removed by the party, including Jason Kenney, who most recently was tossed through the COVID mandates and the anger and all that sort of stuff. And if you listen to the response, Jeffrey Rath is with Stay Free Alberta, which is the group behind this petition. He said yesterday that Danielle Smith has stabbed 301,000 of her loyal supporters in the back. They are organizing. He promises there will be a special general meeting of the United Conservative Party, which is the governing party in Alberta. He thinks by August. And the reason they're doing it, he's telling them all to go get memberships. We're going to vote her out. We're going to get a leader in who gives us what we want. She had no, like, that's the reality that she faces. That's what happens to conservative premiers in Alberta. The base dictates policy. And if you don't follow along, they get rid of you.
0: Shay, the last thing that you want is to have a separatist person in power. So, when you're looking at Danielle Smith, she has to
3: not
0: do this. She has
3: to speak.
0: Right. Oh, of course not. But the problem is, if Danielle Smith doesn't at least appease the separatist voters, and then you have her kicked out because she's siding with the feds, well, then you get a separatist leader in, and you do not want a Lucien Bouchard in 1995 leading the helm, because then you go from someone who's at least willing to play politics to somebody who doesn't care what the outcome is and will do anything to get what they want.
3: I agree. I don't know who that would be, but you're right. That's the risk.
0: Yeah.
1: Do you think, Shay, there's a danger that this thing takes on a life of its own and somehow the separatist side wins this thing? Because I'm thinking about Brexit, when everyone at the original early polls on Brexit, there's no way that they're going to vote to leave the European Union and the UK. Brexit's going to fail. And then, of course, we got the shocking surprise. Could this something similar happen here, that all the elites, all the talking heads, all the opinion leaders are saying, no, there's no chance that Alberta is going to vote to leave Canada, but then we get a big surprise on referendum day?
3: No question that can happen. And like I say, I mean, this is a very, very motivated movement that's out there. They've worked 300,000 people, knocking on doors, standing on the side of the highway, having rallies.
0: Wow.
3: Like, they worked hard. They got the signatures. There is support for this movement. And I think when you get to the thing where everybody keeps saying, like you're talking about, Mike, if everybody keeps saying, don't worry about it, it'll never come close, people don't want this, then what happens on a referendum day? What's the urgency to get out and vote if it's like, don't worry about it, it's just a bunch of people yelling, it's not going to happen, don't worry. I guess the interesting thing here, though, is let's say that does happen the first time around. Well, now we get a second crack at it, and then things really kick off. There's absolutely a concern that people just don't get engaged, don't get involved, because the pro-separation side is very engaged, very involved. They're showing up. I can promise you that right now. So the risk is real. There's no doubt.
1: Okay, guys, I'll jump in there. It's our first break on Crosstalk today. When we come back, let's talk about the World Cup of Soccer coming to Canada, getting closer to kickoff in Vancouver, in Toronto, 13 World Cup games in Canada. How much is this party going to cost us now? The federal budget officer has now come out with an estimate. Hang on to your wallets here. $1 billion for 13 soccer games in Canada. I think it's actually going to cost a heck of a lot more than that. And I will tell you why when we come back. Don't go anywhere.
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0: We're taking on the biggest headlines with the best talk show hosts in Canada. This is Crosstalk.
1: All right, welcome back to Crosstalk, live across Canada. This is Mike Smith in British Columbia. Shay Ganim is in Alberta. Brad Smith is in Ontario. Guys, let's talk about the World Cup of Soccer coming to Canada. We're just weeks away from kickoff now. We're going to have games in Toronto and also here in Vancouver. And the price tag now is out from the federal budget office. It's an estimate $1 billion for the World Cup in Canada. Hang on to your wallet here. I actually think that the cost of this party could go up even higher than that, maybe up to $2 billion by the time they add up all the bills here. And I can tell you that here in Vancouver, guys, the politicians here have been struggling a bit to sell this to the public and explain to them why they think this is a good idea, why it's costing so much money and it's worth it here for the publicity we're going to get. Have a listen to our mayor here. This is the Vancouver mayor, Ken Sim. He says this thing's going to be an extravaganza like we've never seen before with publicity and business spinoff for Vancouver. Have a listen.
2: FIFA is bigger than anything that we've seen in our city. We're getting the equivalent of 30 to 40 Super Bowls. I'm just basing it on, you know, my own background and how I feel. And for us...
3: Hold on. So you're basing this on a feeling, not because you've crunched any numbers?
2: No. Look, it's not my job to crunch numbers on these things.
1: Okay, it's not his job to crunch the numbers on it, but he's just got kind of a gut feeling that this thing is going to be worth about 40 Super Bowls. Now, here's the bad news. In Vancouver, the hotel bookings are actually down. We're actually down 20% compared to the same time last year. So I thought this thing was supposed to be an absolute boom, like worth 40 Super Bowls. Why are we getting 20% lower

0: 20% lower hotel bookings. I can tell you part of the reason is the price, guys. Like, the price of Vancouver hotels is absolutely crazy. Brad, what's it like there in Toronto?
1: Well, I mean, it's the same sentiment. Like, the buzz around it hasn't kicked in yet, even though we're only 3 weeks away. But I'm just telling you, anybody with any sense of business or sport business is going to look at this and go, God, this is a gift from the sporting gods. You have literally 600 to 650 million people watching, not the finals, each game. So take the short-term economic cost out of this of $1 billion. This isn't a Qatar. This isn't a Brazil. This isn't a South Africa, where you have to put billions into infrastructure to create these massive stadiums. We've got everything here. The long-term benefit for this is enormous. It's a free tourism ad for Canada with 650 million global eyes, and all you have to do is put on a good show, and your next 4 years, people will be like, remember that in Toronto? We got to go see Toronto. Seemed like a great place. Vancouver seemed amazing. So the ticket prices might be high. Everything might be a cluster F, but right now, the focus is just so disorganized on what this can do for your future as a free tourism ad to have, you know, a quarter of the world.
0: Okay, Shay, what do you think?
2: Has that ever happened? I mean, I hear that all, like, we were in the World Cup conversation here in Edmonton for a little while and fell out. And I think a lot of people took a sigh of relief when we did. But, you know, we've hosted, like, the World Track and Field Championships, and we've hosted the Commonwealth Games. And that's the same thing you always hear. Oh, this, you can't buy this kind of advertising. You wait and see what happens. I don't know when we hosted the World Track and Field Champion. I bet you it's 20 years ago now. I've never run into one person who said, I'm here because I watched it on TV for the World Track and Field.
1: Like, this has about a million viewers, though, maybe.
2: Well, no, that's huge. World Track and Field in other parts of the world, it's big. Listen, Toronto and Vancouver, people come there anyway. Like, do you need the tourism ads? It needs to translate, I think, into money spent from tourism, the economic bang for your buck. And unfortunately, Mayor Sims, you might have to crunch the numbers to find out what that's going to be. But I think you can make an argument about that. But I don't buy the exposure.

0: It's a huge price tag.
1: Shay, like if you look at the price tag on the rest of the the situations that have gone on, like Qatar had to spend almost $220 billion just build brand new stadiums.
0: Oh yeah, yeah.
1: Russia was $14 to $15 billion. Brazil, same thing. Like if you look at the closest model to us, it's Germany 2006. It was $2 billion, and they made $3 billion in profit on top of that. It's a low cost thing when you actually look at it. That's only because we have 13 games. But again, it's the Oren mentality of you just have to put on a good show, and we're not looking for that upside that we have to replace such a huge debt. $1 billion sounds like a lot of money. It is a lot of money, but again, not for a scale of this size.
2: Well, if that's true though, why are the hotel bookings down? Like here in Vancouver, I've talked to tourism operators going like, what's going on? Like I thought this thing was going to go off like a rocket. Why are we 20% down in our hotel bookings? Toronto, similar concerns there. Let's have a listen to the president of the Toronto Hotel Association here, Sarah Angle. Let's listen.
3: We're losing on meetings and conventions that aren't coming to the city because of FIFA. But I think, you know, we will be cautiously optimistic that June will be a decent month for the hotel community.
4: Toronto hotels still rank among the most affordable. Vancouver is the most expensive. Fans are paying an average $922 a night for a three-star hotel room. That's nearly double the cost of staying in the next most expensive cities, Seattle and New York.
2: Okay, let that sink in. $922 a night for a three-star hotel room in Vancouver. The most expensive World Cup hotels. It's more expensive to stay in a hotel here than in New York City for the World Cup. And then they wonder, like, why is nobody showing up? Why are we 20% down in our bookings?
0: Yeah, exactly, right?
2: Maybe it's because it's too damn expensive. That's why.
0: Yeah.

0: tickets was advertised for $2,700. I mean, who is going to spend that amount of money? Now, the ticket sales here have been not bad, but again, like, I live literally right next to where Fan Fest is going to be. There was a huge discussion over whether we should make people pay for it when it's been historically a free event. I'm telling you, they're 3 weeks out and it doesn't even look like anything's built here. So really, it's the kind of like the buzz around here is a lot with soccer fans. It doesn't permeate that. And with World Cup, especially in not a soccer dominated place, you need the buzz to extend to casual sports fans.
1: Okay, the Fan Fest here in Vancouver is also been somewhat controversial. We spent a bunch of money here on a new amphitheater, and the ticket sales for that has been slow as well. Now, they are bringing in some musical acts. Some people saying, well, this is a bit sort of B-list type of shows that we're bringing in, but people will have to pay for some of the shows. You can pay for reserve seating, but a lot of it will be free. So for a lot of families who want to get sort of some of the World Cup vibe and celebration, they'll be able to go down there and enjoy some free stuff, supposedly, we hear. So we'll hope and see if the same thing happens in Toronto as well.
0: Have you guys gone to a Super Bowl? Because this is the definition. When you have the World Cup here and you have this kind of us talking about it going, there's no buzz. When you go to a Super Bowl city about 2 months out, everybody knows there's Super Bowl city. Super Bowl in Miami, everything was just activated. They didn't care about the cost because they understood the economic return. Here, everyone's like, oh, people will come. Let's just do the bare minimum. That's just not how you do it when you have that many eyes on prize.
1: Guys, I'll jump in there. We take our break at the bottom of the hour. When we come back on Crosstalk, the Snowbirds, the crown jewel of the Royal Canadian Air Force, our spectacular aerobatics demonstration team, grounded at the end of this year. Why is it happening? When will the Snowbirds fly again? We'll talk about that next on Crosstalk. Don't go anywhere.

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1: 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We've met a tremendous amount of people that have traveled the world. So socially, we've never been so happy.
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9: Three things are assured in Calgary: the Stampede in the summer, Chinooks in the winter, and traffic all year round. 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

0: We're taking on the biggest headlines with the best talk show hosts in Canada. 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
1: All right, welcome back to Crosstalk, live across Canada. This is Mike Smith in British Columbia. Shea Ganim is in Alberta. Brad Smith is in Ontario. Guys, let's talk about the iconic Snowbirds. The crown jewel of the Royal Canadian Air Force, our spectacular aerobatics demonstration team. I've seen them perform many times. Grounded at the end of this year. The federal Mark Carney government is saying that the Tudor jets that have been flown for decades by the Snowbirds just too old. They need to be replaced. Even though they just sunk $30 billion into them not that long ago to keep them flying, they will be grounded at the end of this year and eventually replaced by a new aircraft, a turboprop aircraft, it appears here. That's not the same as a jet, in my opinion. So, yeah, I think this is a damn shame, I think. Let's have a listen to Conservative MP Fraser Tolmie. I interviewed him on my show this week. Here's what he had to say to me.
2: I don't know what this government's doing, why they're doing this. Now more than ever, when we're being challenged on our sovereignty and our nationhood and our, you know, we're going to be watching for a decade, U.S. jets flying, you know, air demonstration teams, the Blue Angels and the Thunderbirds, everybody's familiar with them. You're going to be seeing them flying over Canadian skies.
1: Yeah, you've got the Americans actually have two separate aerobatic teams in their Air Force. So they'll continue to probably perform at Canadian air shows. But the Snowbirds after this year will be grounded. Now, the good news is there will be final performances. There's lots of air shows scheduled across Canada this summer. The Snowbirds will have their final performance. And then that's it. Then they'll be grounded. And the government now saying that, don't worry, they'll be back with new planes. But I do think this is very unfortunate. Especially when they put $30 million into upgrading these things not that long ago. But Shea, what do you think of this?
3: I'm with you 100%. I think it's a really, really sad day, and it's dumb too. You mentioned the $30 million that they put in, and they did it, and then came out and said, you know what, these planes are going to be good till 2030. Don't worry about it. Well, here we are in 2026, and so why can't they fly in 27, 28, 29, and 30? I understand that at some point a plane needs to be replaced, but I think it's a really bad idea. I spoke with Lori Hahn. Lori's a retired lieutenant colonel in the Royal Canadian Air Force. He was a fighter pilot. He was a Conservative MP for a long time, worked in the Defense Department. He's beside himself with this, as you might expect. And he points out, like you talk about, we're going to get these new planes, the turboprops. I'm sure it's a lovely airplane, but it takes us out of the category of every other G7 country. Every other G7 country on Earth has the Blue Angels or a similar fighter jet aerobatics team. Italy, Germany, the UK, France, they've all got one. We've always been part of the club. We won't be anymore. We're in a different category. And he says, you know, it compares with, you know, some South American countries and things like that. It's still cool, but we're not the elite. We're not the cream of the crop. And he talks about, it is our single best recruitment tool for the Canadian military. Nothing else comes close. Kids see that. They think, holy cow, maybe I can be a fighter. Nothing works as well as instilling pride and encouraging recruitment for the Canadian Air Forces than the Snowbirds. And it comes at a time when we're trying to build up our forces, trying to improve recruitment, which apparently they're doing. But I just, at least keep them going for we spent all the money to keep them serviceable for five more years. Why shut them down now? It doesn't make any sense.
1: Brad, your thoughts?
4: Yeah, I mean, listen, to Shea's point, I mean, when I saw them when I was a kid, it made me want to be in the RCAF, Royal Canadian Air Force. But don't get mad at me for saying this, guys, but anything that ties Canadians to a national pride that existed before 2015 must be put down. We are going to euthanize the Snowbirds. As devastating as this is, like Carney said the other day, oh, I inherited this, but I can promise you that 52% of his caucus that's carried over, it's been on their radar for a while. We've paid for them, like you said, since 2030, but this is not a priority, and it almost feels to me that it's like an agenda, because if you wanted them back, you'd say, we're going to target it by this date, not early 2030s. And it feels like this is a statue being removed and a blanket's being put over. It's being put in a box in a storage room, and someone's just going to hope that they don't ask to remove the statue and bring it back to public. I hope I'm wrong saying that, but it feels like another Canadian national identity being ripped away from us.

0: What, you don't think they're ever going to come back?
1: I'm not saying that. I'm just saying I'm a pattern recognition guy. I've been very right about Mark Carney and everything, especially when it comes to his desire to never have a pipeline. And then when you talk about this erasure of national history that has happened, and it's a large discussion, it just seems like if you want something to come back, it's important to you as it's important to the public. You go, guys, don't worry. We're going to get them back. It's not early 2030s. It's this date, 2030. We'll have them because it's important to you.
2: Okay, yeah, Lorie Hunt doesn't think they're coming back. He's doubtful that we'll ever see the Snowbirds again.
1: I think they're going to be put in the hangar and just and they'll maybe be pretty to look at.
0: I think here's it's a damn...
2: We're trying to spend money on defense. This checks that box, you know. Like, this is something that can actually help us make us look good around the world. There's no reason for it. There's just no reason for it.
0: Well, speaking of spending money on it, I actually think we get a great bang for the buck from the Snowbirds here when you consider budget for this and as a percentage of the overall military defense spending in Canada. And as a recruitment tool, I agree with you, Shay. This has been a great PR triumph for the Canadian Armed Forces over time. When you think about that the second ever female pilot to fly with the Snowbirds is Captain Sarah Dallaire in 2017. And she decided she wanted to be a pilot in the Canadian Armed Forces when she saw the first female Snowbirds pilot. It was Captain Maurice Carmichael, who joined the Snowbirds in the year 2000. Yep. So there you go. There's an example of how this team has inspired young Canadians here to consider a career in the Canadian Armed Forces. Well, and then you talk about the budget here. Let me just play this here for you guys, because this really jumped out at me this week. Once again, the conservative MP here, Fraser, told me. Now listen to him describing, how much does this thing cost, okay? How much does the Snowbirds cost? Because when I first heard about this shutdown, I thought, okay, maybe they're trying to save some money here. But when you think about this, how much is the Snowbird budget compared to the rest of the military budget? Listen to this.
3: Their budget, their annual budget, is 0.02% of the defense budget. Now, the return, rate of return on that value for money to recruit people into the Canadian forces is, you can't put a dollar value on that.
0: 0.02% of the budget. Yeah. I mean, that's good bang for your buck.
1: Listen, sure this guy's exactly right. Like, we're talking about a budget when there's no amount of money within reason that you spend when it comes to national pride. The one thing that we can take from the military, and we're talking about recruiting, getting people in. Yeah. When you are trying to recruit people to fight and die and give their lives for their country, you have to instill the value of what that country is. And the Snowbirds, with this low economic hit to us, are one of those things, like you said, Shay, that you see and you're just like, oh my God, I can't believe it. Canada, we've got it, you know? And it's just
2: so cool.
1: Letting that go away is just it's insane to me.
0: Okay, and then you've got the replacement jets. Just to jump in on that for a second, Shay, because like you mentioned, they are planning to replace the Tudor jets, which I think those are really cool looking jets that the Snowbirds have. I know they're old, like they're decades old. I get it, and they got to be replaced. But they're going to replace them with this Siskin II turboprop.
2: Yeah,
0: like. You know, I mean,
1: flies in and out of Porter at the Island Airport in Toronto.
0: Yeah, I mean, you're not going to see Tom Cruise.
2: I'm not a fly boy. I don't know, and I'm sure it's a lovely airplane, but it's not a fighter jet. And Lorie Hunt said, you know, it'll be a great trainer. It does a lot of really cool things, but it's not a fighter jet. It's not a jet.
1: Go look at a picture. You're going to be dramatically disappointed.
2: I've seen it. I know. I get it. And here's the other thing: like, we're getting all these brand new planes. So what are we going to do with the F-16s that we're flying now? Couldn't we turn those into the future Snowbirds? I mean, would they work? I don't know if they would. Maybe there's a reason you can't do that. But aren't we about to have a bunch of fighter jets that we're not going to be actually using for fighting? I mean, I don't know. It's just the whole thing is it's mystifying, right? Probably.
4: Yeah.
2: It's worth it, though. It's worth it.
0: Okay, guys, I'll jump in there.
1: There's no amount of money. No amount of money for national pride.
0: Guys, I'll jump in there. We'll fit in our final break. Our final break on Crosstalk, boys, when we come back on the other side. Okay, this is a story that went viral this week. And boy, we got a big reaction to this on my show here in Vancouver this week. The big tech CEOs getting booed at university and college commencement ceremonies in the USA. This is wild. Some of these videos went absolutely viral. These big tech CEOs, when they stand up in front of these new college grads and start touting the benefits of artificial intelligence, as soon as the words, the letters AI come out of your mouth, the boos start raining down. Why are these kids so down on AI? We'll play some of the viral audio for you on the other side on Crosstalk. Don't go anywhere.
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0: You're taking on the biggest headlines with the best talk show hosts in Canada. 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
1: All right, welcome back to Crosstalk, live across Canada. This is Mike Smith in British Columbia. Shay Ganim is in Alberta. Brad Smith is in Ontario. Guys, let's talk about the tech CEOs getting booed at college and university graduation ceremonies for touting AI. Some of these videos have gone absolutely viral online. Let's listen to one of them here. So you're going to hear Eric Schmidt here. This is the former CEO of Google giving the commencement address at the graduation ceremony at the University of Arizona. And when he starts talking about AI, artificial intelligence, listen to how the grads react.
2: Last December, Time magazine selected its person of the year for 2025. And this time, it was the architects of artificial intelligence. Interesting. It will touch every profession, every classroom, every hospital, every laboratory, every person, and every relationship you have. I know what many of you are feeling about that. I can hear you. There is a fear. We do not know the precise contours of what this transformation will look like. Choose a diversity of perspectives, including, let me add, and if you'd let me make this point, please. If you don't care about science, that's okay, because AI is going to touch everything else as well. Whatever path you choose, AI will become part of how work is done.
1: Wow. Wow. You hear him pleading there. Let me finish this point. These kids didn't want to let him finish his point. They didn't want to hear about AI. And I guess you can understand why, with artificial intelligence potentially replacing human beings and
3: sure, so many jobs
1: and so many young people who can't find a job even after getting a college or university degree. Yeah, of course they're booing the guy. That's not the only example. There have been several others here, the same thing. I think for most people, the lesson here, if you're giving a commencement address at a college or university, don't mention AI
3: exactly, because
1: you're going to get booed. But Brad Smith in Toronto, what do you think?
3: I guess the Sun Devil faithful at Arizona State University didn't really like the speech, but it was pretty funny to listen to him beg and plead. Like, these tech companies right now and these countries that are investing massively in AI, like, the main issue is that there's no parameters about what's going to happen in the future. You got Elon Musk coming on Joe Rogan, what, like 3 weeks ago, saying that the next 10 years will make the last 100 years look obsolete. And like,

0: that's scary, right? If we don't know the policies or whatever's going to be put in place to protect workers, then it almost seems like, okay, guys, you're fighting against an industry that's inevitable. I don't know about you, but in 2012, when I stepped on my first newsroom on TV, there was 100 people on set. And that was for me to say 30 minutes, maybe in 3 hours. And now I run a 3-hour show with 3 people creating all our own content. Yep. Without AI, my show No BS would be worse than it already is.
1: 100%.
2: Okay. The other thing that occurred to me, Shay, for your thoughts, is you got all these kids booing this guy, and I wonder how many of them have been using AI like ChatGPT to write their essays and tests and stuff.
0: Every single one.
1: Of course they have, right? I mean, read the room. It's like you said, Mike, you can kind of understand. You're basically telling a bunch of kids who just spent a whole bunch of time and a tremendous amount of money to get degrees. And basically what you're telling them is that, well done, it's probably useless because there's no jobs for you. AI is going to be taking all of those
3: Congratulations on your social studies. It's obsolete.
1: And I mean, part of it, and you mentioned it, like the unemployment rate among young people. And there's all kinds of studies that show what AI is doing now and where it's really starting to impact the job market is at entry-level jobs. It can do a lot of the work that we've relied on young people to do as they enter the workforce. They're not getting the opportunity because AI will do it for them. So I get it, and I think, you know, it's easy to say, well, learn how to be part of the AI revolution. Well, we don't know what that looks like. I mean, I get it. I'm kind of glad I'm old and I'm sort of at the end of the road here because I don't know what it's going to look like. I really don't. I get the stress. I get the fear. Yeah. I've got kids. I work with kids and they don't know. I mean, it's tough. There's no doubt.
2: Let's have and listen to another one here, because there are several examples of this that really blew up on social media this week. Now, this guy's name is Scott Borchetta. He's another tech CEO, and he's addressing a graduation ceremony here at a university in Tennessee. And again, he gets the treatment.
4: AI is rewriting production as we sit here. I know it. Deal with it. Like I said, it's a tool. Hey, like I said, You can hear me now, or you can pay me later. Hey, then do something about it, okay? It's a tool.
1: Like what?
4: Make it work for you.
2: Okay, do something about it. Deal with it. Do you think he's got a point? Because I was just thinking, I think maybe the guy's got a point, because this, you can't put the toothpaste back in the tube here. Like,
1: no,
2: AI is coming at you. It's coming at you hot here.
0: It's inevitable. And the problem is that this is no different than fighting from the horse and buggy to car or the internet.
1: Yep.
0: I mean, where people see this as an impediment, that guy should stand up there, or the guy before at Arizona State University, and say, where you see this as an impediment, you should see it as an opportunity. If there aren't jobs out there because we don't know what's happening, dive into AI. I know you just went through this process with your degrees and everything, but it's inevitable. And if we don't race towards it, the other countries and other people are going to race towards it, and we'll be behind. And so jump on board. This can be fun together, but you have to inspire and not just say, guys, guess what? It's coming. You're screwed.
1: Yeah, you make a point, Brad. Like, things do change, right? I mean, we go through shifts. And like you said, you can talk about horse and buggy. That's what they say the AI revolution is. And they're right to say it's going to affect every industry. It already has, I think, in a lot of different ways. It's just, I think when you say to a bunch of kids who probably are still coming out of a quote-unquote traditional learning system and you know, well, I'm going to get a degree in this and then I'll go off and get a job working at the office downtown, that doesn't happen anymore. So the question now is, well, what does that opportunity, what does that advantage, like how do I jump into this fast-flowing river and sort of navigate it? Because I don't know. And to be fair, I'm not as well versed in AI as a lot of people probably are, but I don't even know where you would start. Like, they used to say code, learn to code. Well, now that's useless because AI does it for you. So I just don't know. Like, it's hard to get into that ecosystem, I think, for a lot of people. If you don't live there, it's kind of, well, where do I start? Right. And it's scary.
2: The other question that's arisen out of this is, what can government do about it? And should government do anything about it to regulate AI, to ensure that AI does not replace human beings and replace people in jobs, or try to control it somehow? Have a listen to this Republican senator here. I thought this was interesting. This guy's Republican, Josh Hawley here, talking about AI.

0: And he says he understands why these kids are upset with these CEOs pitching AI to them. And he thinks government should step in and do something.
1: We want to see new technology create jobs, not destroy jobs. And this is why we ought to pass legislation right now that would require these tech companies to turn over the data on how many jobs they're creating or how many jobs they're destroying. We ought to collect that data from all across the workforce.
0: Okay, so if you collected data on how many jobs you're creating, how many jobs are being eliminated by AI, I don't know if that makes much of a difference. So do you think there's anything government can do?
2: Well, like, what do you do with that data? Right?
3: Again, you got to see this as an opportunity. The race to AI, this is where capitalism has all sorts of faults. And it's because there's no guardrails. It's first to market. If you don't do this, someone else will, and they will be more competitive. Yeah. And it changes the entire global structure of how products are made, how we ship stuff. It becomes a cost game in pennies and cents. And the winners, sadly, are the people who have the highest margins. And that's the crappy part about this, because if you put parameters around, other people won't. You're stuck behind. And in this race, they think it's more than just AI, more than just doctors. We're talking about weapons manufacturing, all this stuff. It's a crazy thing to even understand.
2: Yeah. And here, like, can you open up an AI small business? It seems to me like it's an area that's dominated by massive, giant, huge tech companies. And how do you get into that race, right? So, I mean, you can't open an AI shop on the corner kind of a thing. It's an all new world. And like you said before, Brad, with these massive shifts, these revolutionary shifts, you've got to adapt, right? And it is a time of turmoil. So I think that's where we are now. We'll see where it ends up. But I understand their concern, their worry.
0: Okay.
3: Yeah, you know, Shay, one funny thing just ended was, you know, there's a huge thing in Hollywood about AI taking over and SAG, and they've put these parameters in. Demi Moore came out last week and she said, listen, I'll just be honest with you. If you're fighting against something that's inevitable, you're on the wrong side of history. You have to find a way to work with it.
0: Guys, as usual, our hour has flown by. Thanks a lot for hanging out on Crosstalk this week. I appreciate it.
2: Yeah, thank you. Guys.
0: You bet, guys. Thank you. That was Shay Ganim in Alberta, Brad Smith in Ontario. This is Mike Smith in British Columbia. That was Crosstalk. Let's do it again next week. Talk to you then.
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10: This is the Realty Minute. 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
10: I want to talk about spring trends and what you expect to happen for the next quarter of the 2026. What are you seeing?
11: Yeah, I think, you know, normally we'd have the spring ramp up and get things get going. But we've seen with the tariffs and the interest rates and unfortunately the

0: war and some of that uncertainty, we've seen a lot of hesitation on the marketplace. So I think we're going to see some uncertainty till probably mid-year.
1: Uncertainty, the markets hate that, and so do the housing markets.
0: Yeah, and we're still seeing steady business flow, but I think there's people that are hesitating. 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
1: If I'm thinking of listing, though, should I maybe wait a little while because it might settle down?
0: I think in certain sectors, you should consider putting it up the market because the inventory levels aren't at a high.
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5: From the National Newsroom of the Canadian Press, I'm Naira Ahmed. First, an update on the Canadian activist detained by Israel while on a flotilla bound for Gaza last week. Following reported abuse in Israeli custody, the activists were deported to Turkey and taken to hospital. Israeli prison officials deny the abuse allegations. Now, three of the 12 Canadians are back on Canadian soil. Their flights landed.

0: 4-2 victory over the Canadiens. The series now shifts to Canada for Monday's Game 3. The New York Knicks are up by 3 in the NBA Eastern Conference Finals Series. The Knicks beat the Cleveland Cavaliers 121-108, making the best of 7 series 3-0 and putting the Cavaliers in a must-win Game 4 situation. A day off for Canada at the World Hockey Championship, the unbeaten Canadiens chase a 6th straight win Sunday when they face Slovakia. A productive day for George Russell at the Canadian Grand Prix in Montreal. Russell earned the pole position for Sunday's race, finishing 0.086 seconds ahead of his Mercedes teammate. And a season-high 4th straight win for the Toronto Blue Jays, George Springer's leadoff home run and Jesus Sanchez go-ahead RBI double in the 6th inning led Toronto past the Pittsburgh Pirates 5-2 at the Rogers Centre. From the Canadian Press, I'm Naira Ahmed.
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2: A listener's note. The following episode contains coarse language, adult themes, and content of a violent and disturbing nature and may not be suitable for everyone. Listener discretion is advised.
3: It was a beautiful fall day in 1984. After a long day at school, a young girl in a small, quiet community about an hour north of Toronto came home and dropped off her backpack. Her brother and mother were out, but when they came home, they found the house empty. As time passed, concern grew, and they began to search the neighborhood. Police were called as fear spread. For months, the community combed fields, forests, and scoured the area looking for her. Sadly, nearly 3 months later, her body was found far from home. I'm Craig Baird, and this is Canadian History X. Today, I'm joined by Folklore Chevrier to share how a family was forced to go through the unthinkable in their desperate search for answers and the miscarriage of justice that kept them from finding who killed their daughter for over 35 years. This is the story of Christine Jessup. Christine was a miracle baby born on November 29, 1974 to Janet and Bob Jessup. The couple had struggled to conceive and had adopted her older brother, Kenny, 5 years earlier. Christine was a happy child, even when things at home

0: And Queensville was calm, rural, and family-oriented, and about halfway between Barrie and Toronto. John Candy owned a farm nearby that was a frequent respite from the hustle and bustle of Hollywood. Christine and Kenny made Queensville their home and quickly joined baseball teams, made friends, and generally enjoyed the freedom of small-town living, where they got to play until the streetlights came on. But Bob Jessup was never home. Janet told people he was away on business, but those closest to her knew the truth. He had been convicted of misappropriation of funds after he stole large sums of money from his special needs uncle. On September 16, 1984, Bob began to serve an 18-month sentence. Just over 2 weeks later, on October 3, 1984, Janet made plans to visit him in prison. It was a day the family would never forget. At around 7 a.m. on October 3, 1984, Janet was on the phone. She was talking to a family friend, and in the background they could hear Christine was very upset and crying. Folklore Chevrier, producer of the documentary series The Christine Jessup Story, said the young girl was inconsolable.
1: On that fateful day, Janet had felt that Christine, and these are Janet's words spoken to me directly, that the jail was not a place, obviously, for a young child, which I believe most parents would agree to that. And she didn't feel that it would be beneficial at all for Christine to see her father behind bars. She understood that Christine really wanted to see her father, but for her to see him in a different light than the way that she admired her father. So therefore, her and Kenneth were going to go on their own.
0: While Janet and Kenny visited Bob, Christine was to go to school. And Janet put Christine on the school bus and waved at her daughter goodbye. School that day was uneventful, but she did get a recorder, which she took with her on the school bus home. She got off the bus and walked the extra long driveway home. Janet and Ken were not expected home quite yet. And with some time to kill, Christine decided to go to the corner store to get some bubblegum. The shopkeeper said that Christine came to the store alone between 3:30 and 4 p.m., bought bubblegum, and left about a minute or so later. Christine was supposed to meet a friend from school at a nearby park, but failed to show up. And when Janet and Kenny arrived home shortly after 4 p.m., they saw Christine's backpack, but she was not there. They searched the home and saw Freckles, the beagle that Christine loved so much she wanted to be a vet, and he was acting strange. In the garage, her bike was laying on the floor, which seemed odd. According to Janet, Christine always put her bike up against the freezer.
1: Christine routinely would come home after school, and she would either ride her bicycle to the local corner store to get candy or bubblegum, or she would go play in the baseball diamond or behind the Jessup and Moran home in the cemetery, where she would find solace because it was quiet and she had a favorite tree that she would play with dolls underneath. So it was very, I wouldn't say routine, but it didn't raise an eyebrow initially that Christine wouldn't be home after school when Kenneth and Janet had arrived, even though Janet said she was told to stay home. But rebellious as she may have been, and I think we all were, she just thought, oh, if I just pop out and then I'll come back home. Unfortunately, that wasn't the case.
0: As the sun set and the hours ticked by, concern grew. Janet and Kenny searched all the usual places and checked with friends, but Christine was nowhere to be found. And by then, streetlights were on, and when Christine still wasn't home, Janet knew that something was wrong. At 8 p.m., Janet enlisted friends to help her look for her missing daughter in the cemetery, nearby wells and local fields. They combed the surrounding area, thinking she could have had an accident and would soon be found. When they realized Christine had vanished, Janet called the police. But by now, it was around midnight.
1: The case was incorrectly handled from the very beginning, which is the most important part. And even the night of Christine, when Christine went missing, there were hundreds of people that were going through the Jessup home and the Jessup property. So you couldn't swipe for fingerprints. It wouldn't be possible because every single individual that came to help, whether it be volunteer firefighters, neighbors, schoolmates, just anyone within the community, then they would all be

0: suspects. The two then lead detectives. Clearly, with all due respect, they didn't do their job correctly or do their job thoroughly, or didn't have the know-how to do the job then. Because in a small town, a small hamlet of just over 400 people, a 911 call or the most urgent call one may receive would be a B&E. It wouldn't be a child missing.
1: Law enforcement agencies across Canada emphasized that you should report a missing person immediately to the police, because during the first 24 hours, seconds matter. It gives police the best chance to find a missing person, especially children, safely. By October 4th, local news reported Christine's disappearance, and the Jessups provided a list of people they were closest to and within their inner circle to police.
0: The Jessups always felt that the perpetrator was someone known to them. The Jessups did have a longer driveway than, say, the average house. They had a larger front. It would take someone to have a lot of guts and balls, quite frankly, to go on a busy street, as busy as Leslie was in 1984, but to pull their car in the driveway when literally divided by a fence would be the Moran property, and then to the south side with greenery separating it, but you can still see through the trees, be another neighbor, and then cars passing, particularly after school, where it's rush hour traffic. So it definitely was a huge risk. So it made sense that it would be someone known to them, because Ken's theory always was that if the perpetrator had been there when Janet and Kenneth returned home and pulled up, and he's known to the Jessup family, and in fact, very close, he could always say, oh, I was just coming to check on Christine. Or Chrissy, as the Jessups refer to her so lovingly. So that totally made sense. But the question is, who was the perp? Who was that individual? And later we realized it was the individual that knew Christine would be home alone that morning. Clearly, it had to be someone who knew of their whereabouts that day, because that was a huge risk, even though they would have a solid excuse as to why they were in their home or their driveway at that time. And also for Christine to go willingly to not cause commotion to alert the neighbors that she was being taken unwillingly. So there's that factor as well.
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1: By 4 p.m., Christine had been missing for 24 hours. Soon, that became 48, which became 72. On October 6th, Bob Jessup was granted early release on humanitarian grounds, and over the next week, the search continued. People walked through fields with sticks looking for her, divers scoured local ponds, and helicopters flew overhead. News vans drove through the streets of Queensville looking for someone to talk to about Christine because her story had now gripped the nation. Across Canada, as families celebrated Christmas, the Jessup family prepared to spend their holidays without their little girl. They craved to know what had happened to Christine. On December 31, 1984, Fred Patterson was celebrating the last day of the year by hiking with his two daughters near Lake Scugog. It's a popular destination for those hoping to connect with nature, but that day, the hike proved to be harrowing. As Patterson and his daughters walked the path, they noticed something they believed to be skeletal remains and called police. And when police arrived, they found a woodwind instrument with a name on it. It was Christine's recorder. Police also found clothing which matched that of the 9-year-old had been wearing on the day she disappeared. This discovery was the worst possible outcome.
2: New Year's Eve, a child murder case. So it goes from a missing person to a recovery then.
1: New Year's Eve, a child murder case. So it goes from a missing person to a recovery. Christine had been sexually assaulted and stabbed. The difficult task of telling the Jessups that Christine had been murdered fell to Reverend Bev Hall of St. Mary's Anglican Church. Bob said after finding out,
3: "In a way, it is good and it's over, in a sense of not knowing. But now it is a question of who did it."
1: Little did he know that it would take over 35 years to find out. On January 7th, 1985, Christine Jessup was laid to rest, and nearly the entire community of Queensville was in attendance to pay their respects. And by now, suspicions and rumors swirled, and many looked around at the crowd and wondered if the killer was amongst them. As it turned out, he was. But police had already set their sights on someone who didn't attend the funeral at all. The Jessup's next-door neighbor, Guy Paul Morin. The Morin family purchased their home on Leslie Street in 1978 when they moved to Queensville. Alphonse Morin was retired, but he'd been an engineer who taught at Seneca College. His wife, Ida, had been a teacher but had retired even though she continued to be a supply teacher when needed. The couple had four girls and one boy, Guy Paul. In October 1984, Guy Paul had been living with his parents while working as a finishing sander at Interiors International Limited, a furniture manufacturing company. On the day that Christine Jessup disappeared, his time card showed he left work at 3:32 p.m. On his way home, he bought some groceries and walked through the front door of his parents' home at 4:30 p.m. And just as he opened his door, his brother-in-law was preparing to leave and the two spoke for several minutes. He placed the groceries in the kitchen, then had a nap while his mother made dinner. At 6:30 p.m., Guy got up, ate with his parents, and then helped his father with some work outside the house. Police then arrived to speak with Guy's mother, Ida, and they asked her about Christine. The officer said later that Guy stared straight ahead and showed no interest in the conversation. For the next few months, though, life continued as it had for the Morin family. By December 1984, Guy was helping his father with renovations around the family home full-time. The family had no idea that Guy Paul Morin had brief suspicions, and police saw him as their prime suspect. By mid-February 1985, police had developed a number of suspects. Now, traditional protocol in Ontario dictates that in situations where an abduction occurs in one jurisdiction and the body is found in another, the police force governing the area in which the remains are discovered has jurisdiction over the homicide investigation. So when Christine Jessup's remains were discovered in Durham Region, the Durham Regional Police Service automatically assumed jurisdiction for the investigation from the York Regional Police Force, which had investigated the child's disappearance for approximately 3 months. The FBI had also created a profile of the perpetrator for York Regional Police that stated he was sane and intelligent and that Christine was his first victim. He lived in the area, and he knew Chris.

0: scene. Following the discovery of her remains, two teams of detectives were assigned to the investigation, working independently of each other. Detective Fitzpatrick and Inspector Shepherd, and detectives Joseph Laughlin and Reg Webster. There was some element of competition as the team that developed the best suspect would take ultimate control of the investigation. And Detectives Laughlin and Webster investigated three primary suspects. On February 14, 1985, Detective Fitzpatrick and Inspector Shepherd began to zero in on Guy Paul Morin because he fit many of the FBI's profile criteria. He was intelligent and could play several musical instruments and had even won multiple awards in the past few years. He lived in the area and he knew the Jessups. So they narrowed in on his whereabouts on October 3, 1985. 5 days later, they began surveillance of the Morin home. And shortly after, Detective Fitzpatrick and Inspector Shepherd interviewed Guy Paul on February 22, 1985, and they became the lead investigators in the case. By then, they had spoken with neighbors and friends about the, quote, weird guy who lived next door. Residents questioned why Guy did not help in the search for Christine or attend her funeral.
1: Was Guy Paul Morin's behavior peculiar? I don't think so. I think he was a 25-year-old fellow who, again, didn't have any knowledge or experience with dealing with a missing or abducted or murdered child. And it's very common, and I'm sure you've heard this a lot, Craig, that when people attend a funeral or an uncomfortable or a very somber or serious event, that sometimes people laugh or sometimes people behave in a very peculiar way or what may be perceived to be peculiar because they're uncomfortable. So that could be anxiety or that could be nerves. Lo and behold, does it mean that you're a child killer or that you're a suspect, of course? So I just think that he was a suspect from the beginning because they needed to pin this on someone. They had zero leads, even though he did have three alibis and he had no record of any criminal activity or history whatsoever. These two detectives led this investigation incorrectly and thought they had closed this investigation incorrectly.
0: On April 22, 1984, investigators raided the Morin home and arrested Guy Paul Morin. The independent soul, who loved beekeeping and playing the clarinet, was arrested as he drove to the community band practice. He was charged with first-degree murder and denied bail. Guy Paul Morin then spent 10 months in Whitby Jail awaiting trial. On January 7, 1986, Guy Paul Morin's trial began in London, Ontario. The venue was moved from Toronto due to a fear of bias. And for the people of Queensville, Guy was already guilty and rumors swirled that he had possibly killed two others and that his family was incestuous. Among the witnesses called to the trial was a jailhouse informant who said Guy had confessed the murder to him. He stated that Guy told him the way to deal with frustration was to, quote, red rum the innocent. Red rum, murder spelled backwards, was a reference to The Shining. And much of the evidence around the case was circumstantial. Although he had given blood, hair, and other DNA samples to police upon his arrest, the only hard evidence police had was described as red animal hair. The hair was found in his car, in his house, and apparently matched hair found on Christine. But today we know there was a major mishandling of evidence in the case, and cross-contamination could have easily been plausible. The remains were scattered, and initial autopsies were incomplete. In fact, the Jessups found bones left behind in the location where Christine had been found after she had been laid to rest, and they themselves submitted the remains to police. But by the time that Guy Paul Morin was on trial, he was seen as nothing less than the devil incarnate. His own lawyer posited that Guy could have been suffering from schizophrenia and had a psychiatrist testify that Guy may have believed he was touching Christine with a magic wand when he stabbed her. Through the month-long trial, Guy Paul Morin claimed his innocence as the jury of 12 men and women began their deliberations on February 7, 1986. For 14 hours, everyone waited until they made their decision. And when the judge asked if the jury had reached a verdict, the jury foreman stood up and said, "Not guilty." Guy Paul Morin was free. Outside the courthouse, he was swarmed by reporters and said that he was very happy with the verdict and, quote, "It has proven me as I am,

0: exit.
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2: This is the Realty Minute. 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Hello, Len.
4: Hi, Gord.
2: Hey, Len. 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

0: next. 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
1: Guy Pomeran returned to Queensville, where he was still seen as guilty. His family was harassed, and they were told to leave the community as a petition circulated to get them to leave. Very few asked if Guy Pomeran was innocent, was the killer still free? Without another suspect, the Crown appealed the verdict on the grounds that the trial judge made errors in his direction to the jury. And in 1987, the Court of Appeal of Ontario ordered a new trial. Guy appealed the decision to the Supreme Court of Canada, and on November 17, 1988, the Supreme Court ruled that the original trial judge had misdirected the jury on the application of the standard of proof beyond a reasonable doubt to individual pieces of evidence. The court decided a new trial was warranted based on this error. Guy Pomeran surrendered himself to police. But then, the second trial was delayed due to Guy's appeals regarding the Crown's failure to disclose exculpatory evidence and other legal issues, including double jeopardy. Meanwhile, Christine's body was exhumed and a second autopsy was conducted, and the results were horrific. Christine Jessup had been sexually assaulted and stabbed at least 200 times, with many defensive wounds found. The little girl had bravely fought for her life. The horrors were too much to take for the Jessup family, which had fallen apart since 1984. Bob and Janet had split, with Janet living in a motel paid for by friends, while Christine's older brother battled alcoholism, and now the Jessups would have to face another trial, which began on November 13, 1991, in London, Ontario. The trial of Guy Pomeran continued as it became the longest murder trial in Canadian history at the time. For 9 months, the Crown presented a mostly circumstantial case filled with holes, and many believed Guy would be free in the end. Finally, on July 23, 1992, the Crown rested its case. This time, the jury deliberated not for hours, but days. On the eighth day, they had reached a verdict. Guilty. Guy Pomeran was sentenced to life in prison. For the family of Christine Jessup, it felt like their agonizing ordeal had finally come to an end. The man they believed had killed Christine would spend the rest of his life behind bars. Despite the guilty verdict, Guy continued to state he was innocent. And the thing is, he was. But he still began to serve his life sentence on July 30th, 1992. And rather than put him in his own cell, as was common for those convicted of murdering a child, Guy was sent into general population, and this put him at great risk from other inmates. Guy described himself as, quote, scared beyond belief. But Guy was not attacked. His fellow inmates had followed the case and believed he was wrongfully convicted. And when his sister visited him, they told her that he was being looked after. And they weren't the only ones to believe his innocence. On August 22, 1992, the Justice for Guy Pomeran Committee filed an appeal. The volunteers then applied for his release on bail, which was granted on February 9, 1993. A year later, his lawyers filed an amended notice of appeal. And by then, science was catching up, and advancements in DNA technology allowed for positive matching between samples collected at crime scenes and those taken from those convicted of crimes. Guy Pomeran was more than happy to provide DNA to prove his innocence. His DNA was tested against samples that were found at the scene. And on January 23, 1995, Guy Pomeran was exonerated.
2: DNA exonerated me in two categories. There was a DQ alpha testing, and then there was a polymarker testing, that being more discriminative of the first. And it totally exonerated me in both categories, proving that me, Guy here, did not do this crime, killing Christine Jessup. Just in heaven. I'm happy. I'm free. That's how I feel. Free.
1: For a decade, Guy Pomeran had stated his innocence. Finally, science proved it. A month after Guy was cleared of the crime, the Christine Jessup case was transferred to the Toronto Police. They formed a 9-man task force to find the killer. And for the next 4 weeks, the task force interviewed 300 suspects before disbanding. And Christine Jessup's case had gone cold. The wrongful conviction of Guy Pomeran had many asking how such a thing could have happened. On June 26,

1996, the Commission on Proceedings Involving Guy Paul Morin, led by former Quebec Court of Appeal judge Fred Kaufman, was formed. It would determine what happened and to find ways to prevent such a thing from occurring again. Hearings began on February 10, 1997, and continued for the next 146 days. And during that time, 120 witnesses were called and 100,000 pages of documents were brought forward. The inquiry found many deficiencies in how evidence was collected and handled, including the lack of a grid search of the crime scene area. The crime scene was also not sealed from the public, and there were allegations that ice was melted off the body with hair dryers as gardening tools were used to dig up the evidence. The inquiry also found what was termed noble cause corruption or tunnel vision in investigators, which led them to force the evidence to fit their theory of

0: the case and not let the evidence point them in the right direction. That included influencing the Jessup family in their memory of events. Since Guy Pomeran did not get home from work until 4:35 p.m., and Ken Jessup stated he had arrived home with his mom at 4:10 p.m., police pushed Ken and Janet to believe their memory of the time was wrong. The coffin report was issued on April 9, 1998. It contained 1,380 pages and 119 recommendations. Most of the recommendations dealt with ways that police and prosecutors could avoid developing a narrow mindset by including new interview techniques and improved methods for gathering and storing evidence. The case of Guy Pomeran is a landmark in Canadian legal history because it was instrumental in highlighting the importance of DNA evidence and the need for systemic changes to the justice system. The Association in Defense of the Wrongly Convicted was formed as a result of his case, and as a result of a negotiated civil litigation settlement, Guy Pomeran received $1.25 million in compensation. He got married, had two sons, and has largely stayed out of the public eye ever since.
1: I don't know if he ever, and he'd be able to address this better than I, but from my understanding, ever to have any closure. He tried to live his life and move on with some sort of normalcy. But even his sister in our documentary series had said that it was preposterous that this even happened. And how do you go on and how do you continue with your life after everything that he suffered directly and then his immediate family had suffered? And then that community, I mean, I can't imagine what it was like for him during those 18 months in prison. But then when he tried to live his life while he was a suspect within the community, how does one have any sort of normalcy? It's just a horrific tragedy for both families.
0: Guy Pomeran was able to taste freedom again, but he was tainted by the whole ordeal. And the family of Christine Jessup remained trapped in not knowing what had happened to her. Without any new leads, it seemed like her case would go unsolved forever.
1: Quite truthfully, if it wasn't for forensic genetic genealogy and Toronto Police, and that being said, Detective Steve Smith, if it wasn't for Toronto Police reopening the case, or if it was open, applying the resources to the case, and if modern technology didn't exist, I'm quite certain that this case would remain unsolved, unfortunately. And Guy Pomeran would still have that stigma, even though he was found innocent and exonerated, that stigma still exists, unfortunately. And people do have a bias opinion. And again, that comes back to the attention that this story and this case didn't receive. So perhaps if the public was more informed and perhaps better educated, that they would have a clear understanding as opposed to just hearing this and that and picking up pieces. And then, and it's to no one's fault. It's not their fault. People only know what they hear. They don't have access to what someone involved in the case or in the production would have access to, of course. So it isn't anyone's fault, but definitely modern technology and the advancements of forensic genealogy has played a part, if played the whole part, because otherwise we wouldn't be having this conversation.
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3: Finding the person who killed her daughter is all Janet Jessup had wanted for more than 35 years. And it's also what Detective Steve Smith of the Toronto Police Service's Cold Case Unit wanted. He remembered the case and followed it when he was younger. So when he was invited to attend a two-week training course where the techniques used to catch the Golden State Killer were taught, Detective Smith quickly came up to speed on the intricacies of familial DNA and genetic genealogy. He thought Christine's case could be solved using this innovative technique, which combines DNA analysis with genealogical research by matching a sample to a DNA database to determine a family relationship and identify a likely suspect. For 6 months, Detective Smith and Anthony Redgrave, a forensic genetic genealogist, worked to identify the killer. And then, on October 9th, 2020, Toronto police positively identified Christine Jessup's killer. Then, less than a week later, Toronto Police Chief James Raymer sat next to a screen during a news conference at Toronto Police Headquarters. On Thursday, October 15th, 2020, Calvin Hoover was identified as the person who had sexually assaulted and murdered Christine Jessup. The Hoover family had been close with the Jessups. Heather Hoover worked as a dispatcher at Eastern Independent Telecom. Her husband Calvin worked there as a cable installer, working alongside the lead hand of cable installers, Bob Jessup. The two families often went to each other's homes for barbecues and birthdays.
4: And Heather would babysit Christine from time to time, but more so they would play with each other's children. They were very close.
3: On the day Christine went missing, Janet made three phone calls. She called Bob's lawyer, his boss, and Heather Hoover.
4: Janet had a conversation with her at 7 a.m. that morning or around that time, pertaining to something entirely different, but Heather could hear Christine in the background and she was upset, and Jan explained to her as to why she was upset, because she couldn't go see her father. But Christine and the Jessups, Janet, Kenneth, and Bob, were very close to the Hoovers. In fact, Christine had spent the night 48 hours prior at the Hoover home, so she had slept over at the Hoovers.
3: It is believed Calvin met Christine outside the Jessups' home and said that he was taking her to see her father. He hung her coat on the hook too high for her to have done herself while she grabbed her recorder to show her father. Investigators think he planned the abduction for some time and had a site already in his mind. The Hoover family had a cabin near where the body was found, and investigators believed he killed her there and then moved the body to where it was eventually found. After Christine disappeared, Calvin was out looking for her.
4: I think Calvin Hoover was able to fly under the radar because he wasn't a suspect, and also because he ingratiated himself in the investigation to help, and also he made himself very public. So he

0: didn't try to hide. He didn't act odd. He was like everyone else. He was there for the Jessups to help them with the search and then to help them with the funeral and so on and so forth. So he was there for the Jessups. So his behavior wasn't peculiar in any way.
1: He attended her funeral and was at the Jessup's family home afterwards. Early in the case, Calvin's name was in the files, but police didn't investigate any further and he was never even questioned. While Guy Pomeranz suffered for a decade as an accused killer, Calvin Hoover walked free until 2015 when he took his own life via carbon monoxide poisoning in Port Hope, Ontario. During the autopsy, a blood sample was collected and put on file at the Centre of Forensic Sciences Laboratory in Toronto. And 5 years later, Toronto police issued a warrant, one of the first ones in Canada, to use a deceased person's DNA to match a sample discovered through genetic genealogy. That is how police finally got Christine Jessup's killer.
2: If he were alive today, the Toronto Police Service would arrest Calvin Hoover for the murder of Christine Jessup.
3: A stunning development in a decades-old cold case. The murder of 9-year-old Christine Jessup of Queensville, Ontario, in 1984. Through DNA evidence, Toronto police have identified a former friend of the Jessup family as the killer.
2: We positively confirmed the identification of the person responsible for the DNA sample found on Christine's underwear. Calvin Hoover of Toronto, Ontario, was 28 years old in 1984.
1: Ken Jessup said his mom had finally found peace. He said, "She's happy with the news. She's upset it was someone we knew well." Hoover will never stand trial for his crime and went to his grave believing he got away with murder.
0: I feel that there isn't closure because, yes, he is deceased and took his own life. So did he pay the ultimate price for his crime by taking his own life? Well, that's subject to one's opinion, but it would have been, I think, better justice, if that makes any sense, if he was on trial for his crime. And if the Jessup family and had the opportunity to have their say and to say what they would want to say to him, if anything, and for Toronto police to fully have the opportunity to do their due diligence and to have the opportunity for him to be found guilty. Obviously he is, but to be tried and found guilty and to fully, fully clear Guy Pomeranz's name.
1: George Simpson, Christine's grandfather, died believing Guy Pomeranz had killed her. He died feeling guilty for purchasing the house next door. Janet Jessup died on March 15th, 2024, finally knowing what happened to her daughter. And Ken Jessup overcame his personal demons and became sober on March 7th, 2022. Today, he helps other people with their grief and addictions. On the 40th anniversary of Christine's disappearance, he buried his mom alongside his sister. And if you're interested in seeing this incredible story, make sure you watch the Christine Jessup story on Crave. It was produced by my guest, Folklore Chevrier, and it's available to stream right now. As for the Guy Pomeranz case, it was the second major wrongful conviction case to occur in the modern era of the Canadian criminal justice system, and his landmark case helped other wrongfully convicted people find their freedom. As I mentioned earlier, the defense of the wrongly convicted was created to help exonerate Guy Pomeranz. But the volunteers behind it did not stop once Guy was free. They began looking at other cases where miscarriages of justice had occurred. If sufficient new evidence was available, the organization applied for a ministerial review. One of their most notable victories was David Milgaard, who had spent over 20 years behind bars for a murder he didn't commit. You may remember his story from the tragically hip song Wheat Kings, the greatest Canadian song ever written, in my opinion. In January 1969, 16-year-old Milgaard and his friends Ron Wilson and Nicole John embarked on a trip across Canada. The three were in Saskatoon, Saskatchewan, visiting their friend Albert Cardrain, when a 20-year-old nursing student, Gail Miller, was found dead on a snowbank nearby. Under pressure to solve the crime, police focused their attention on Milgaard, Wilson, and John. Milgaard was charged with murder, and his friends were coerced by police into giving false confessions, and he was convicted of murder and sentenced to life in prison on January 31st, 1970. On July 18, 1997, a DNA laboratory in the United Kingdom confirmed

0: that samples on the victim's clothing did not originate from Milgaard and effectively exonerated Milgaard. And through it all, the defense of the wrongly convicted was there to help. Since its inception, the organization has been directly involved in exonerating 29 wrongful convictions. It is estimated that each year, its lawyers donate $3.5 million in pro bono hours to the organization. And today, defense of the wrongly convicted is known as Innocence Canada. I would like to thank Folklore Chevrier for her time and for her work on the three-part documentary, which was an invaluable help in crafting this episode. This show is researched, produced, and written by me, Craig Baird, with the help of Dila Velasquez. 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I'll include all of those in my show notes. Until next time, I'm Craig Baird, and this is Canadian History X.
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0: ending the laws and the people of this country. There's a special place in that hot place below us for people like you. That's gross. That's gross. Oh, but it's about truth and reconciliation. Yeah, I don't think you understand what that is. Yeah, and I know there were indigenous people working on that. Not everybody on one side is holier than thou, and not everybody on the other side wears a black hat. Okay, it's not that simple. There's some bad actors on that side, and as they said, this wasn't satire. It was humiliation as a political weapon, and that's what this was. And if the CBC sees this as its role, how are we supposed to feel when every time we hear somebody in the government saying, time to pony up more cash because without the CBC, Canada isn't Canada? If this is what the CBC is, I want none of it. I want none of it. And I know that the CBC News is trying to protect itself. But recognize, CBC News is one silo, CBC Entertainment is another, and above it is the umbrella of the CBC. The stink of this is on everybody, unfortunately, on everybody. And that's the people who made the decision to sign that check, the people who didn't put guardrails in place to say, hey, you want to do a prank show like this? We need to protect the news. We need to make sure that you do not do anything to bring shame on the news, because without the news, we don't have much here. Without the news, we don't have much. And so there's a lot of questions. There's an investigation going on. I'm going to talk about that next with Harrison Lohman from The Hub. Lots to unpack. It's not a good day for the CBC, but like I said, you reap what you sow. Don't go anywhere. This is the Ben Mulroney Show. We'll be right back.
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10: Iran, Ukraine, China, Russia, NATO. The world order is shifting in real time. And so the question is, should the West retreat from global leadership or should the West double down? Tonight at Meridian Hall here in Toronto, the Monk Debates is convening a live debate on war, power, and the future of global leadership. And for context, I am on the advisory council of the Monk Debates. I helped them figure out. I had a hand in helping craft this this question. And one of the debaters is former Secretary of State Mike Pompeo. He was also a former U.S. ambassador to NATO. Oh no, I'm sorry. The former U.S. ambassador to NATO, Victoria Nuland, is going to square off with him. He was also the former head of the CIA. Is what I was going to say. And they are going up against U.S. Foreign policy restraint, John Mearsheimer and Stephen Walt. And I was very lucky to sit down and have a conversation with Secretary Pompeo over the weekend. This interview, this entire interview will air on Sunday on Global on the West Block. And here's some of the short points that you got to know. This man, like I said, four-term U.S. congressman. He directed the CIA. He was Secretary of State under Donald Trump's first term. And I loved this conversation. He's so thoughtful, very measured, very charming. As a matter of fact, it happens a lot in politics. When you leave politics, that's when the personality comes out more. And he's it was a wonderful conversation. I urge you all to watch the West Block for the entire conversation this weekend. But here is a clip of Secretary Pompeo talking about how it was working with his Canadian counterparts and the Canadian government under Justin Trudeau.
0: Your relationship with your Canadian counterpart, Chrystia Freeland, was quite cordial. What was the key to that, do you think?
11: Look, I always did my best with our allies, foreign ministers, my counterparts, to have a good personal working relationship. That matters. It didn't mean that Foreign Minister Freeland and I didn't have deeply different views. Look, she was part of a government that comes from an incredibly different place than I do and that our government did, right? Prime Minister Trudeau was a difficult counterparty for us during our time. I don't make any bones about that. But nonetheless, you still... when you're there working together, you try and find places where there's common overlap. We were working very hard to free the two Michaels on a project where the Chinese had wrongfully detained two Canadian citizens. We were all in to try and get them home. So there were lots of places we could work together. But it was hard to work with a left-wing economic, you know, I'll call them socialists. They might not. Government was a difficult challenge for someone like me and working for my boss, President Trump.
10: You could tell he was trying to hold back and he's, you know what, socialist. I'm just going to call him what I think he was. We continued our conversation where he laid out his perspective on why Iran and China and Russia and their ilk are globally dangerous.
11: This isn't about the United States versus them. This is about the way we live. And Canada needs to protect and Europe needs to protect the things that have mattered to us for an awfully long time. Your first question is, how do you disentangle? And the answer is, when monsters roam the earth, one doesn't disentangle, one crushes them. I know of no other solution. You have to win. You have to defeat them. And that's not language that sometimes we use in the West. We try to be more cautious in the language. But in the end, you got to beat them because they're intent on crushing us. And so we try first with diplomacy. We then use economic tools. But when those fail... and they continue to threaten, right? Yesterday, the Islamic Republic of Iran targeted an Emirati nuclear facility. There's no one at the United Nations that wouldn't say that's a violation of international law. Even the most leftist socialist leaders would say, yeah, that's bad. Well, what ought one to do? Admonish them with a press release from the State Department or go kick the crap out of them? Until you take away their either capability or intention of continuing to inflict enormous security and economic risk to Western civilization. It's in my judgment, that straightforward.
10: And there is a clash of civilizations here. This is an important point. There are a lot more people on the left than on the right that subscribe to the notion of cultural relativism, which means all cultures are equal. They're just different. I do not subscribe to that notion. I believe that there are a handful of nations, most of which are in the West, representing Western culture, by and large, right? I would put Japan and Korea in that list as well, that are better than other cultures. They just are. And one of the ways you can determine that is, where do people move? If you have mobility if people have the right to mobility and the ability to move, where do they move? They move here. They move to France. They move to the UK. They move to the United States. They move to Germany. Why? Because those places are better. And when you're locked in a battle with an increasingly intransigent left that refuse to acknowledge that the guys on the other side, the Irans of the world, are evil. They are evil. Sorry, the Iranian regime is evil, I should say. I got to get that right. When you refuse to acknowledge that, then you got to escalate your language. Then it's not just a clash of civilizations. It's a clash between good and evil. And so some people say, oh, you're being so cavalier. You have to be to cut through the nonsense that a lot of people put out there that, oh, just because we're different doesn't mean we're better. Yes, we're better. Full stop. I'll fight you. I will die on this hill. Let's finish up with Mike Pompeo, because he brought up something that we in Canada know is a problem, but in a lot of ways, we put our heads in the sand. I'm talking about Chinese agents roaming around in this country.
0: When you were last in Ottawa, you warned the audience members that the agents of the Chinese regime have so thoroughly influenced.

0: traded Canada, that they could be in the room. Actually, you said, quote, I can't see very much out there, but I will bet you that there are Chinese Communist Party affiliated people in this room today. What made you so sure of that?
1: The data that I've seen in my life. This is not my opinion. It is data. Look what we just had happen in the United States. We've had an elected official in the state of California now plead guilty, right? Elected official in the United States in the state of California plead guilty. That tip o' the iceberg, to say it in Irish. This is deep and troubling. We've had a congressman have an agent get very close to him. We've had someone in the governor's office in New York at a pretty senior level shape New York state policy who was clearly working for the Chinese government. Those are the things that have become public. I've seen so much more. And the scale of the activity is staggering. I don't know if I told the story in Ottawa of what they were doing in the Houston consulate in Texas, right? The spy operation there was probably the largest espionage operation that the United States has ever taken down. This is a deep effort, and we should be mindful, not fearful, but mindful that they are working inside our governments, inside our private sector, inside our small political institutions to change the nature of those institutions.
0: Secretary, on a scale of 1 to 10, how fearful are you of Chinese influence in this country, in Canada?
1: Oh, goodness. It's hard to put a number on it, but it's high.
0: Yeah.
1: And it's not fearful so much as just aware that it exists, right? And the need to identify it and push back against it in every place we can. Look, we have open societies. We want people to come put all kinds of ideas out. Fine, you want to be a communist, knock yourself out. Let's go debate those ideas. And I think capitalism and freedom will prevail against that in Canada, and as it will in the United States. But we need to make sure that we are not naive in thinking that folks who are coming into our countries or who are living in our countries that are affected by the Chinese Communist Party and it's trying to drive agents inside of our countries, we shouldn't be afraid to call them out. And when necessary, just as we did in California this past week in the United States, prosecute them.
2: 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I've been to so many of these debates. It is one of the glorious things about living in the city of Toronto. But because of the live stream, you can enjoy it all over the country. All right, when we come back, we're going to be talking with a member of parliament, a former member of the Canadian Armed Forces. We're going to get his take on what is becoming an increasingly messy situation with this attempt to honor our veterans from the Afghan War. That's coming up next, right here on the Ben Mulrooney Show.
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6: Yesterday, we took a whole hour of the show to talk about the politicization and the mismanagement and the tackiness of the entire process by which the memorial for the veterans of the Afghan War was selected, and eventually the ceremony for the groundbreaking took place. It was very icky. I did not like it. As you know, if you listen to this show, you know that I have a very special place in my heart for anyone who puts on a uniform with the stated goal or the belief that if they need to, they will make the ultimate sacrifice for their country or their city. So either military or police or firefighters. And so the fact that in our longest combat mission in Canadian history, we have the story that we talked about yesterday, where despite a unanimous jury approval of a particular design that was, the more I look at it, the more beautiful it was. I got it, and I never went to Afghanistan. And despite that, Justin Trudeau and his team and decided they didn't like that, and they got rid of that guy, and they hired an indigenous architect to design it, and they indigenized the war effort and the sacrifice, and then at the groundbreaking, no vets got to speak. There were three land acknowledgments, and no vets spoke. And I'm not harping on First Nations. It's just not everything is about that. This was the longest combat campaign in our history, with 40,000 Canadians mobilized, 158 people lost their lives. And never mind those who came back with illnesses and mental health issues that they will deal with forever. They did that for us. And Justin Trudeau's team and this government insist on making it about something else. And so we talked a lot about it yesterday. And now what I like to do is bring on a member of parliament from Bruce Gray Owen Sound, Alex Ruff, who also is a veteran of the Canadian Armed Forces. Alex, welcome to the show, and thank you for your service, sir.
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0: We'll be following this story. We'd love to have you back on.
1: Anytime, Ben.
0: And thank you to the people in Edmonton for joining us on Hump Day. We'll see you back here tomorrow. And when we come back, oh, it's time for the political panel with Andy Gibbons and Regan Watts. We got lots to talk about.
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13: From the National Newsroom of the Canadian Press, I'm Lisa Laporte. An armed man was shot and killed outside the White House at a checkpoint on Saturday evening. Here's ABC's Allison Kosick.
14: We immediately took cover and heard people yelling for us to sprint to the White House briefing room just steps away.
15: We have to evacuate shooting. We have to evacuate shooting. We have to evacuate shooting.
14: Our camera crew telling the network we needed to get inside. President Trump was in the White House, and senior administration officials say he's fine.
13: Sources tell ABC News the alleged suspect is 21 years old and was known to the Secret Service. Court records show he was ordered

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0: Maureen McTeer of, Joe Clark's, so much more than Joe Clark's wife, but they were a team back in the day. No, but she's a lawyer in her own right. And she's, nobody knows more about the history of 24 Sussex than Maureen McTeer. I can promise you that, but no, that she's there. All of these people are, they've been recommended by different stakeholders. I like this idea. Andy, what do you think?
1: I like it too, and congratulations to them. I believe she just got her Order of Canada as well. So congratulations to her and Catherine and Chad and the family. That's great. And credit to Prime Minister Carney for appointing her. And also, again, just to steal Regan's thunder, the appointments that Justin Trudeau made over the last decade require some serious people to make sure they don't happen again. Yeah. I won't name any names, but I'm with you. This is a good day. Congratulations to Martin McTeer.
0: Yeah. Regan, I have one or two sentences, please.
2: I just want to know if the Breakers in Palm Beach are sponsoring the show, because Ben, if for those who are watching on TV, you are looking awfully tanned.
0: No, it's that we didn't turn all the lights on today.
2: The Supreme Court Justice. I just want to know how you look this good on a Wednesday afternoon.
0: We didn't turn the lights all the way up today. That's why I look darker because we don't have the lights on the way we do. Guys,
2: you look spectacular.
0: Thank you very much. I own many leather bound books. Thank you very much, gentlemen. We'll see you soon.
1: Bye.
0: All right, when we come back, our good friend from Genwell, Pete Bombacci, is here. We're talking about loneliness among seniors. It's a problem that needs to be talked about.
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4: Welcome back. And every week we have these wonderful chats with our friend Pete Bombacci from Genwell about human connection and the importance of face-to-face and tactile interactions with people, and how it's just getting away from our screens and all the positive knock-on effects that come from them. And last week, Pete, we mentioned loneliness among seniors, you know, our grandparents and that sort of thing. You know, we don't live in a culture where the default setting is when our grandparent is alone and or they can't take care of themselves, they can't work, they come live with the younger generation. It happens, but it's not the default setting. And as a matter of fact, in a lot of cases, we ship them off to places and they have a tough time making connections with people at that age, and they default to being alone. And that, I mean, if you've had a wonderful life, Pete, and that's how it ends, like that's your final chapter, What a sad state of affairs.
5: Yeah, I think, you know, Ben, at the end of the day, we have not valued aging the way we should have.
4: Yeah.
5: And I think some cultures around the world really do see the value in that. You look at Japan, you know, we have the blue zones around the world where people live to an average age of over 100 years of age. And one of the single greatest contributors to that longevity is human connection, and it's intergenerational, but it's everybody being part of the solution.
4: Well, there was a study that just came out. I saw it on Instagram. I guess my phone's always listening, but it said that there is now documented proof out of Harvard that says that grandparents, their quality of life goes up the more time they spend with their grandkids. Now, I'm sure that they looked at grandkids, but I'm sure there's a similar benefit to just having connection, right? Like the time spent with younger people, the time spent with just people, it is of benefit. But I find that we have spent so much time and energy and research and funding into extending our lifespan, but that hasn't come with a commensurate increase in the quality of that life. So that tapers off. And then, so we live far longer, but the quality of that life suggests, what kind of life is it? There's a drop off.
5: I think you hit it on the head, which is, and I think we mentioned it in one of the previous conversations, which is we've told people for 50 years that we should exercise, eat well, sleep water, don't drink too much, don't smoke. But we didn't articulate to people that actually human connection is the single greatest driver of happiness. It increases health outcomes. It increases longevity. And so when we start to help people understand these intuitive, you know, somewhat intuitive idea about connection being good for us, but we take that to a deeper understanding of, hey, this is actually what will help us thrive as human beings, not just to sustain life, but actually to thrive as human beings, this is what we need, whether we're young or, as we're talking about, as we age.
4: So what are unique aspects of the loneliness epidemic among the elderly?
5: Well, I think what it is really helping people understand what are the negative consequences that come when we feel chronically or persistently disconnected. So increase in risk for heart disease, type 2 diabetes.
4: How does that work, though? What's the connection between loneliness and heart disease?
5: So I think what really happens is it increases inflammation in the body. So when we feel stressed or anxious, that increases inflammation in the body, and that can actually lead to all types of illnesses. But it also helps. It also leads us to coping strategies. So we may become less mobile.
4: Yeah.
5: We may take coping strategies like alcohol or drugs or other things in order to get through these challenging things. And all of those things can lead.

0: a PSW, somebody there who can take care of your needs is one aspect of connection. But really oftentimes what a senior or an aging person is looking for is connection to their past. Yeah. It's family, it's friends, it's neighbors, and it's those connections that mean the most.
1: Pete Bambacci from Genwell. How can people find Genwell?
0: They can find Genwell at genwell.ca, and look out for Seniors Loneliness Awareness Week coming up June 15th to the 21st. We all can play a role in building a more connected Canada for our seniors.
1: Thank you, my friend. All right, from connecting in the present to a connection with the past, Craig Baird, the host of Canadian History X, is here, and we are talking about Fay Wray. Don't go anywhere.
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0: We're talking about what's the best way and the easiest way to get a mortgage. We're here with Jason Hominick. And Jason, I think the easy thing probably to do is just to sign that letter the bank's going to send me, right?
1: You know, the bank relies on that. And because of that, especially if you've renewed with them before, they know that and they don't offer you the best rate because they know you're just going to sign back. 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
8: From the National Newsroom of the Canadian Press, I'm Lisa Laporte. A suspect is dead after opening fire near the White House.
9: The Secret Service says a man started firing about a block from the executive mansion. Secret Service officers returned fire, and the suspect died at a hospital. A bystander was also shot. President Trump was in the White House at the time.

0: And then there were mutations that turned into something robust and enduring to the point where they still exist today. This episode is about one such strand that survived the post-punk explosion of the late 1970s and early 80s. We call it industrial music. And a word of warning here, this show is going to be very intense, very loud, and very heavy.
1: Welcome to the Big News Report. I'm Chip Glasswell.
2: And I'm Bob Autoglass. 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
5: Bow down before the one you serve. You're going to get what you deserve.

0: That's disco queen Donna Summer from 1977 with I Feel Love. And that was the first truly computerized / synthesized dance single, which she created with the help of producer Giorgio Moroder. And while some didn't like the disco trappings of the song, they did like the synthesizers. Again, this was 1977. Synthesizers were still very, very, very new. It's also worth a reminder of the Normals' Warm Leatherette from November 1978. Daniel Miller, who's the guy behind the Normal, took some elements of Kraftwerk, Lou Reed, and Giorgio Moroder to create this.
1: Warm Leatherette.

0: for these kinds of extremes. And again, you know, extremes are not without their appeal. We need to move back to England for a moment to pick up on developments there. Hang tight.
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0: This is part three of our look at the kind of music that evolved immediately in the wake of punk in the late 1970s and early 80s, what's become known as the post-punk era. Back in England, a group from Sheffield called Cabaret Voltaire had been experimenting with noise, tape loops, and samples since the early 1970s. But by 1981, they had made a turn into some hard electro-funk that was quite popular with the ultra-hip dance floor crowd. In 1982, they released 2x45, which was an album spread out over two 12-inch singles that played at 45 RPM. This is called Yashar.
5: The 70 billion people of Earth,
6: where are they hiding?
5: The 70 billion people of Earth,
6: where are they hiding?
5: The 70
6: billion people of Earth, where are they hiding?
5: The 70 billion people of Earth,
6: where are they hiding?
5: The 70 billion people of Earth,
6: where are they hiding?
5: The 70 billion people of Earth,
6: where are they hiding?
5: The 70 billion people of Earth,
6: where are they hiding?
7: Program activity, not us, but this rock here needs it. Here are the studios, I was done. This is where a news transmitted in some coming to you over the...
6: Where are they hiding? Where are they hiding? Where are they hiding?

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10: From the national newsroom of the Canadian Press, I'm Lisa Laporte. An armed man was shot and killed outside the White House at a checkpoint on Saturday. Here's ABC's Allison Kosick.
11: We immediately took cover and heard people yelling for us to sprint to the White House briefing room just steps away.
12: We have to evacuate shooting. We have to evacuate shooting. We have to evacuate shooting.
11: Our camera crew telling the network we needed to get inside. President Trump was in the White House, and senior administration officials say he's fine.
10: Sources tell ABC News the alleged suspect was 21 years old and was known to the Secret Service. Court records show he was ordered to stay away from the White House last July. Six activists who were detained by Israel while on a part of a flotilla bound for the Gaza Strip this week are expected back on Canadian soil today.
13: They are said to arrive in Toronto and Vancouver as two other Canadian activists landed in Toronto and Montreal on Saturday. One activist still remains in Turkey, and two Canadians are on their way to other destinations. The total 12 Canadians were deported to Turkey after suffering reported appalling abuse while in Israeli custody. Israel denies those allegations. The Canadians were among 420 people on 41 boats intercepted and detained by Israel as they attempted to bring a symbolic amount of aid to Gaza amid Israel's almost 20-year blockade. Naira Ahmed, The Canadian Press.
10: Sex workers and their allies marched through Montreal during Grand Prix.

0: better working conditions. A stripper who gave her name as Harriet says she was on strike for the day while denouncing the nightly fees that dancers are forced to pay to work in city clubs.
1: It's very possible for us to pay money to the club and lose money on a shift. It's not guaranteed pay every time you show up to work, but we can still be told what to do, sort of arbitrarily penalized for how we're dressing, how we look, how our body looks.
0: Harriet says dancers are treated like independent contractors, which means they don't have access to workplace health and safety board protections. But she says club owners still treat them as employees and can penalize them for how they look or for not following orders. Ukraine's Air Force says a combined Russian missile and drone attack on Kyiv has killed at least two people and injured 56 others. It says 600 strike drones were launched along with 90 air, sea, and ground-launched missiles. Turns out Taylor Swift isn't just a football fan. The global music superstar sat courtside for Game 3 of the NBA's Eastern Conference Finals Saturday in Cleveland. Her fiancé, NFL star Travis Kelce, is a Cleveland native. He was also on hand for the game. This is the Canadian Press. In sports, Nikolaj Ehlers scored his second goal of the night in overtime as the Carolina Hurricanes topped the Montreal Canadiens 3-2 to even up the NHL's Eastern Conference Finals series at a game apiece. Habs captain Nick Suzuki says the Hurricanes didn't change much in their approach after falling 6-1 to the Canadiens in Game 1.
2: No, they weren't happy with their game, but I thought we did a good job of breaking down their aggressiveness. So I felt pretty much like how we always play against them, and just came out on the wrong side.
0: Josh Anderson had both goals for the Habs, who had just 12 shots on Carolina goaltender Frederick Anderson. Game 3 goes Monday in Montreal. The New York Knicks beat the Cleveland Cavaliers 120-108 to take a 3-0 lead in the NBA's Eastern Conference Finals Series, and the Toronto Blue Jays beat the Pittsburgh Pirates 5-2 in the Major Leagues. From the Canadian Press, I'm Lisa Laporte.
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4: Hey, welcome in. It's Friday. It's The Last Show. This is the program where you might learn one or two things, but also might lose a brain cell or two or three along the way. Here's some of the topics that are coming up on the show. Nowadays, it's so easy to fall victim to scams and hoaxes, what with disinformation and deepfakes. But guess what? You're not alone. People throughout history have fallen victim to some pretty hilarious hoaxes. Like the guy who wrote Sherlock Holmes. He thought a hoax about fairies was real. So we'll take a look at old-timey hoaxes, old-timey conspiracy theories in about 10 minutes' time. Then, ever wonder why the whole world seems built for righties? Sorry, lefties. Towards the end of the hour, why is that? Why did evolution pick a favorite hand? How did that all work? And why on earth did some lefties survive anyway? Okay, all right, okay. Those are some of the topics we're going to cover and some of the discussions we're going to have tonight on The Last Show. There's going to be more. You're going to learn more. But for now, let's dive in. Breaking news in the thrilling world of sloth news. A Florida attraction named Sloth World, meant to show off the adorable sluggish sloths, is now tied to dozens of deaths of the animal, which is making talking about sloths a little less adorable here. But let's talk to Dr. Holly Molinaro, who's an animal welfare consultant at Animal Wellbeing Solutions, to really get to the bottom of this one. Holly, welcome to the show.
5: Thank you. Thanks for having me.
4: So the big question, Sloth World, what was it supposed to be? What are some of these animal attraction places that feel a little sketchier than zoos? What are they supposed to provide us?
5: Yeah, I think it's a good way to say that they are sketchier than zoos. Essentially, it was like, come in, hold a sloth, pet a sloth, take pictures with the sloth, and then be on your way. And a lot of these places are just like that. Just come, interact with a wild animal that you should not be interacting with.
4: Sloths seem like they would be pretty hardy creatures. So I think most people would think, okay, how bad could that be? We'll come take a few photos.

0: Maybe they do conservation stuff. Maybe they don't. Probably they don't. But what kind of environment do sloths need to survive well?
1: Yeah, so one, sloths are from tropical areas. So they need, you know, certain conditions like that. The thing that happened at Sloth World, these people imported sloths in the winter in Florida, but in the winter in Florida. And so a lot of the sloths were too cold because they didn't have the right temperatures for the sloths. They just put them in a warehouse until the building was ready.
0: That's awful.
1: It's so awful. This story is so sad.
0: Oh, man. I was trying to frame it as fun because it's sloths and sloths are fun, but this is very heartbreaking.
1: It's so heartbreaking. And also sloths, everyone's like, oh, they're so slow, which is cute, but they also have a really slow metabolism. So that means a lot of things like are just going to really take a long time to even show up that they might be hurt or in pain or dying. And so it's really hard to actually take care of them because, again, they're so slow physically and metabolically.
0: So they need to really be in that right environment. Temperature's super important. Is the central issue here, and we'll just throw the word allegedly out so the sloth world doesn't sue us, but is the central issue that this attraction, this tourist sloth place, were just bad operators, you know, treating the animals like decor, just trying to get money out of it, get that picture with me and the sloth at Sloth World and not really taking care of it?
1: No, absolutely. Allegedly. Absolutely. they imported, I think it was like, actually, they don't know the real number because the bookkeeping is sketchy too.
0: Oh, great.
1: And then they just put a bunch of these sloths in a warehouse, not designed for animals. And then their building wasn't open yet. So they were like, oh, we have like these 80 sloths. Let's just put them in a warehouse until we're ready to

0: talking about how to humanely dispatch lobsters and how you can throw them in the freezer and they'll get kind of stunned before you eat them.
1: Yeah.
0: Be kind to your lobsters, people.
1: Yeah.
0: Is this similar? Like when you put an animal in a cold environment, it kind of like starts to shut down?
1: Similar, yeah. So differently than lobsters, because lobsters aren't mammals and sloths are, but same idea. Like, especially because...
0: it was a bad comparison, let's be honest here. But you yes-anded me and I appreciate it.
1: It is a good comparison because sloths do need like these really intense environments. And then you bring them very quickly into a new environment. And because also they're just so slow, and that's why we love them, they just can't keep up.
0: Now, the public have this image of these creatures as like adorable, lazy, slow moving. They probably chill in hammocks if they could, if they were smart enough to create them. Mm-hmm. Is this image kind of misleading? Because they're kind of fragile, it sounds like.
1: They're extremely fragile. I don't think it's misleading in general. I mean, they come down to like poop like once a week. Like they're just so slow moving.
0: I would lose my mind. Yeah. I need my Metamucil in the morning, but we're not talking about me.
1: Yeah, but I think with any wild animal, especially the cute ones, we forget that they're still animals and they still need a lot of care and needs met. And when we take them out of the wild to just play with us humans, we're not meeting any of those needs. And like any animal just taken just purely for human interaction, they're going to suffer.
0: Like a petting zoo environment, it might be fine for like goats and sheep. These are domesticated animals that can be around us. They're used to being pet by us. They've been handled by us and they've evolved to be around us. But exotic wild animals, maybe not such a great idea.
1: Yes, that is exactly the case. People, when I talk about this, people are like, what about cat cafes? I love going to a cat cafe. I'm like, that's fine. Cats, you know, they will tell you if they want to be pet or not. They can walk away. Cats have evolved to be with us. Not sloths.
0: And cat cafes, not all of them, but many of them get involved with like adoption and housing exactly. Cats and cat welfare. These people were not into sloth welfare, clearly.
1: Clearly.
0: So walk me through the difference between like an accredited zoo and something like an owl cafe or a sloth cafe or a roadside lion attraction where they're just trying to get a few bucks out of those lions. Or I guess tiger is more popular.
1: So accredited zoos in America, there's a bunch of different governing bodies. In America, we have the Association of Zoos and Aquariums, or AZA. And this is a nonprofit organization that basically monitors zoos across America. And you have to go through an intense process to be accredited. You have to not only show that you have welfare standards for all your animals, but that you have education standards, that you're educating the public. That you have conservation standards, that you're actually working to actively conserve different species, that you're also taking care of your employees, that your employees have good welfare too. And you have to submit like a thick, thick binder of all this stuff that you're doing. And you have to do it every 5 years. So it's not just like, oh, we did it, we're good. You have to be reaccredited every 5 years. So it's an intense process that these zoos have to go through to ensure that they're meeting all these standards. Whereas these roadside attractions, they just get like a license from Fish and Wildlife saying they can have an animal. And
0: yeah,
1: that's about it.
0: It's funny. They got to take care of the people because people are animals too. No, yeah. I live in New York. I'm from Canada. I remember going to the Toronto Zoo and my friend is involved there. It's the exact same thing. I won't say all countries, but many countries' zoos have this strict accreditation process. Mm-hmm. I think I added an extra syllable there. So what would you want people to know when they just like go online and they get a targeted ad for like a Sloth World, for example, to take a picture with a cute animal? What would you want them to know?
1: So number one, if there's any type of interact, touch, pet, a wild animal, red flag, just red flag. And number two, if you're curious about going to the zoo, anytime you Google a zoo's website, if you scroll down to the bottom, it'll say if it's accredited. Mm. They're very proud of that. So there'll be a little AZA logo, and then you can know that you're actively supporting a zoo that actively supports their animals' welfare.
0: If I care about sloths, what can I do? Leave them in the wild or leave seeing them to an accredited zoo? Is that the bottom line here? Avoid Sloth World, allegedly. Please don't sue us, Sloth World.
1: Yes. Exactly. And if you really desperately want to pet a sloth, become an animal caretaker, become a zookeeper, become a veterinarian, then you can help sloths and actually touch them.
0: That's actually not the worst advice I've heard in the world. Well, Dr. Holly Molinaro is an animal welfare consultant at Animal Wellbeing Solutions. Holly, it's been a joy. You've taken this grim story that's sad for the sloths and somehow made it informative and fun.
1: Thank you. 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
0: Want to know if you're being scammed? Want to know if you're falling victim to a hoax? Why not look at some great historical examples of hoaxes and scams to see if you're falling victim to one today? That is what we're going to discuss here with Nathan Radke. It's Conspiracy Corner. Nathan's a prospector.
3: Nathan's a professor of conspiracy studies at Humber Polytechnic, and he co-hosts the Uncovered.

0: Runner-Up podcast. Nathan, I almost got through that introduction correctly.
1: Well, in a way, I am a prospector, too, in that I sift through history to find little gold nuggets of strange stories.
0: You are a prospector of conspiracy theories.
1: Exactly. So that also totally worked. Yeah, we live in very scammy and hoaxy times right now. And in times like that, it's good to kind of look back at history and see if we can learn any kind of lessons. And the idea of the scam and the hoax, they're related, but they're not identical. Like, a hoax is any sort of deliberately crafted false evidence that's presented as true to try to trick an audience. But there's all sorts of different motivations why somebody might pull a hoax. You know, like a hoaxer, sometimes they want to get caught. Sometimes so that they can make some kind of point, or they can show how clever they are, or just for the lulls. But a scam has an extra component to it. A scam, the person pulling the scam wants to profit from the lie. And so some hoaxers want to get caught, but a scammer never wants to get caught, so that they can keep that scam going as long as possible.
0: So you might create a hoax for more, I don't know, less nefarious reasons. Maybe you just want attention. Maybe you just want to prove a point. But when you add the scam element, that's when you're taking people's money.
1: No, exactly. And in fact, as we'll see from some of these examples, some people do hoaxes for what they consider to be beneficial reasons, to try to, I don't know, almost like present some kind of lesson or moral. But we'll get to them. Let's start with some UFO scams, because, of course, UFOs are all over the news right now. There was a recent UFO file dumped by the U.S. government, and I've been working through those files. I've gone through about 10% of the material so far, mostly FBI files from the 40s and 50s. But it's amazing. Even in those early, early days of the flying saucer phenomenon, there's still a ton of hoaxes and scams.
0: I know that you didn't necessarily want to cover this, but like crop circles are a great example, especially some of the ones we saw like in Europe, what, in the 90s? It was just a bunch of farmers with some boards laying down some patterns for the lulls, you know, like that was a hoax, maybe not a scam, or maybe they wanted to increase tourism, but essentially a hoax.
1: Yeah, that's basically a hoax. And it provides a very important lesson about hoaxes that we can get to right away, is that often the hoax gets a lot of press, and then the debunking gets almost no press. And we'll see that in that pattern in some of these examples.
0: Well, let's go through them. I'm excited.
1: All right, let's go back to the dawn of the flying saucer movement, which is 1947. So right after flying saucers hit the newspaper, a couple of harbor patrolmen in Maury Island on the west coast of the United States say they saw a fleet of donut-shaped saucers, which flew low down over their boat. One of them appeared damaged, and it dropped some strange pieces of metal to the ground. And the Air Force, because this was the dawn of this phenomenon and nobody had any idea what was happening, the Air Force took this story really seriously. They sent investigators to interview the men and to examine this strange metal. And then when those investigators were flying back to their base, their plane crashed and they were killed.
0: Oh, I like that. That's ripe ground for a conspiracy right there.
1: Yeah, of course, because that event caused people to become even more alarmed and suspicious. Like something weird was clearly going on. Were they killed by aliens? Were they killed by their own government? Like, what in the world is happening?
0: Fertile ground.
1: Very fertile for growing some conspiracy plants.
0: It's not ripe. It's ripe for conspiracies. It's fertile ground. Okay, keep going, please.
1: It's fertile ground for planting ripe conspiracies.
0: Exactly. Thank you. Okay, please go. It's the third mistake, but let's roll with it.
1: Yeah, third time's a charm. But of course, as you would expect, based on what we're talking about today, the two men who claimed to see the saucers were actually pulling a scam. And we know this. They had come up with a few different versions of that story before they settled on the one they told. They'd been trying to sell it to different newspapers. The metal, when examined, was just scrap slag from a nearby foundry. And ultimately, what they were trying to do was, there was a very famous magazine that was looking for UFO stories, and they were trying to sell that story to that magazine for profit and fame. And after those two Air Force officers were killed, the men admitted their scam to the FBI. Because at that point, it had kind of spiraled a little bit out of control, and they, you know, they wanted to come clean because, I mean, things had gotten extremely serious at that point.
0: But let me guess, the article that got published, that they sold, that they profited off of, that made headlines, that's what everyone talked about, and then later when they admitted it was a scam, that really didn't make headlines.
1: Exactly. Another one that I came across, and I'm someone who has been studying the history of flying saucers for over a decade, so I was really surprised when I'm going through these FBI files, and I saw a photograph I had never seen before of a man holding up an alien that he had hit with his car.
0: Oh, that's fun.
1: Yeah, that's what I said. So, July 1953, there's a man named Edward Waters, and two of his friends and him were driving at night near Mableton, Georgia, when they encountered something strange. According to Waters,

0: waters, there were three small creatures standing a short distance away from, of course, a saucer-shaped craft on the ground. And the men drove after the creatures. Two of the strange beings managed to get into the saucer, which then took off and burned the ground underneath it. And the third one got hit by Waters' car and killed. And so Waters was able to retrieve this dead alien and bring it to the authorities. And its tiny corpse, you can see it in the photograph. It was very strange looking. Two legs and two arms like a person, but under 3 feet tall, and green skin.
1: Okay, how do you create a hoax like that back then?
0: Well, okay, I mean, the story caused a big stir in the area. There had previously been some reports of odd-colored lights in the sky, and this was at, like, again, peak flying saucer time. And what it doesn't mention in the files, because, of course, I looked into this case, because I was thinking, what in the world is this? What it doesn't mention in that file release is that, of course, this was also a hoax and a scam. They did an autopsy on that alien, and it was determined that Waters had gotten himself a dead monkey.
1: Oy, gross.
0: Now, I don't know from where. Apparently, he never said where he found a dead monkey. I don't know where one gets a dead monkey. But he had cut off its tail, removed all its hair, and dyed it green. And then he burned the ground by the highway with a blowtorch.
1: Okay, so he created a fake flying saucer burn mark. He took an animal and mutilated it, gross, yep, to make it look like an alien.
0: Yep.
1: Full hoax. Was it to create hysteria? Was it to scam? What was the reason for this?
0: Well, he was hoping to sell the story because, again, this was a time when a lot of newspapers were offering big money for a convincing flying saucer story. And so there were a bunch of people, and that's one of the reasons why it's hard to study UFOs and flying saucers, because the early days are just filled with so many scams like this. Now, he admitted to the hoax, of course, and was fined $40.
1: Oh, wow. They really came down hard on him.
0: Yeah, exactly.
1: Although $40 in the 1950s or whatever, that's worth $4 billion now or something.
0: I mean, back in the day, you could get

0: population gets disturbed by a series of UFO sightings, and people, of course, start speculating about alien involvement. The videos are all over YouTube. Mainstream news outlets are picking it up. There's these strange lights in the sky. They appear to be moving in formation. And some of the witnesses say they almost looked like they were in communication with each other. They were moving in such a deliberate way, and they were such an organized sort of formation. A documentary series called UFO Hunters comes in, investigate it, and they conclude, all we can say for sure is definitely not just flares. That's all we can say, definitely not flares. And the sightings go on for months. Hundreds of people see it, police officers, pilots, people who consider themselves UFO experts. And then, of course, two men come forward and said, nope, the whole thing was a hoax. We had tied flares to balloons with fishing line. They had filmed the entire project so they could prove that they were the ones who had done it. And the reason they did it was to show how shaky the entire field of alleged UFO experts was and to stress the importance of critical thinking and careful observation.
1: All right, so the UFO sightings, the modern ones that were definitely not flares, ended up being flares.
0: They were flares, and these men were fined $250.
1: Well, we're talking about historical alien and UFO-related hoaxes, but one thing that's definitely real are fairies. And we come back from the break, we will give you definite evidence of a real fairy sighting in England, and then explain why it was a scam and a hoax. A host. I'm struggling. That's my 10th mistake in this interview. But hey, it's radio. Nathan Radke is here. He's a professor of conspiracy studies at Humber Polytechnic. Check out his upcoming book, Uncover Up, How to Think Clearly in the Age of Conspiracy. You can pre-order that now. We'll be back with historical hoaxes and scams in a moment.
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5: All throughout history, there have been scams and hoaxes, aliens, fairies, giants, and we're telling you all about them here with Nathan Radke, a conspiracy studies professor at Humber Polytechnic. He's got an upcoming book called Uncover Up, How to Think Clearly in the Age of Conspiracy. Pre-order that now, like right now. Nathan, welcome back to the show.
6: Right now, at this very moment.
5: All right. Fairies are real. End of interview.
6: Yeah. I mean, that's all. That's all you need. In 1917, there's two English girls, and they produced some wild photographs because it showed the two girls sitting in the back garden having a nice time while winged fairies, only a few inches tall, danced in front of them. And you, of course, you can see these photographs are very famous. They're all available online. And the girls claimed that the fairies were real. And eventually, these photographs were published in a magazine in 1920. Because one of the strongest supporters of the veracity of these photographs was none other than Arthur Conan Doyle, who was the author of the Sherlock Holmes stories.
5: Oh, isn't it Sir Arthur Conan Doyle? Come on.
6: Sir Arthur Conan Doyle, author of the Sherlock Holmes stories.
5: Thank you. We're guarding his knightship, his peerage,
6: knighthood, personhood,
5: whatever. I'm not good at knights.
6: I'm better in the day myself.
5: Okay. I'm actually looking at these photographs from back then. They're pretty convincing.
6: They're pretty good. I know. They look great. I mean, they're black and white, and black and white photographs, they all kind of look kind of strange. And so the fact that there's dancing fairies in front of these kids, they're very well taken. They're very well developed. Now, Sir Arthur Conan Doyle writes an article to accompany these photos in the magazine saying that he hoped the photographs would teach 20th century minds that the world was more magical and mysterious than they knew. We had gotten so skeptical, we had gotten so cynical, we had gotten so scientific. He said, look, evidence that there is still magic in this world.
5: Would you think the author of Sherlock Holmes, like the ultra-rational detective, would look a little deeper to maybe ask whether these photographs were in fact real, or was he a part of the hoax himself?
6: He wasn't part of it, but what he was a true believer. And it's kind of interesting, and it doesn't make a lot of sense. The guy who invented the most famous rational fictional detective of all time was a guy who it was very easy to con him into hoaxes and scams. Doyle had been friends with Houdini, Henry Houdini, the great escapist. And Houdini was a hardcore skeptic, and they used to get into giant fights because Houdini would be so furious with Doyle that Doyle would fall for every psychic and medium or table tapper or whatever, to the point where eventually their friendship just ended. And Houdini became kind of obsessed with trying to debunk all of this stuff. And so with Doyle behind it, I mean, this story really caught some traction. Not everybody at the time believed that they were legit, but it wasn't until the 1980s that one of the sisters came forward and said, okay, no, obviously, we faked the whole thing. We had a book of illustrations of fairies, and the older sister had copied them onto cardboard and then cut them out and then hung the cutouts from fishing line to pose the photographs.
5: I would say, if anything, the real conspiracy here is that that sister was a great artist, you know?
6: Yeah. No, the pictures, they look great, and the photographs themselves are very well staged. But what's interesting about this one is that sister, when she admitted that it was a scam, well, she didn't really benefit from it, so it was more of a hoax. She said that it got away from them. They weren't trying to scam anyone. They weren't trying to rip anybody off. But after Sir Arthur Conan Doyle came forward as a supporter, they felt too embarrassed and guilty to tell anyone the truth. So this is sort of an example of a hoax that gets away from the hoaxer. Once you send a hoax out into the world, you don't have any control over it.

0: can develop a life of its own.
1: We've learned that lesson with you on the show before and with your colleague Lee, that sometimes people in earnest come up with some, you know, joke conspiracy, and then it complete people believe it. And even if the people who come forward who created the hoax, the people who believe it don't believe that it was a hoax.
0: Yeah, I mean, the classic example of this is the birds aren't real conspiracy, which was started, again, as a deliberate prank to prove that people believe silly things, and then it got away from the creator, and now there are people who believe that birds sit on, you know, power lines because they're recharging because they're drones and they're robots.
1: I didn't know that part of it. That makes sense.
0: Yeah, you know, actually, now that I think about it,
1: maybe birds aren't real. Think about it. If I was a bird drone, where would I go to recharge? A power line, because I need power.
0: See, and this is what happens. The hoax gets a life of its own.
1: Can I put my AA batteries up against the power line and they'll just magically charge? Is that how that works?
0: I don't advise that, but that's not my area of expertise.
1: Well, we're not chemists, physicists. We're okay. Let's talk the Cardiff Giant. Let's stay over in the great British island of the British island, England. Is that the name of it? I think so.
0: Although this is actually in the colonies.
1: Yes, that Cardiff in New York. That's what I meant.
0: So the Cardiff Giant, it was 1860s New York, which is a city in the United States. And there was a man named George Hull, and he gets into an argument about whether giants were real. And Hull said, no, giants aren't real, but apparently he loses that argument. And he's one of those guys that doesn't take the loss of an argument well. So he's so annoyed at losing this argument about giants being real, he decides he's going to pull a hoax to show how easily people could be fooled into thinking ridiculous things. So 3 years after that argument, an amazing thing gets discovered in a farmer's field while he's digging a well. It was the fossilized body of an enormous man, 10 feet, 4 inches tall.
1: That's not all that was big on the man, but we won't get too graphic here.
0: I mean, if you've looked at the photographs of it.
1: It looks believable. It's got like a rib cage and a face, but it's maybe a little too well preserved.
0: Yeah, it doesn't actually look like a fossil. It looks much more like a statue.
1: Like a papier-mâché or something?
0: Exactly. And so the farmer who discovers this, he puts a tent up over the discovery. He charges people 50 cents to see it, makes thousands of dollars in back then money in a week because people are just all over it. And to clergy at the time, this discovery was fantastic. It says in Genesis 6:4 that giants used to walk the earth. And here was proof that that was true. But as you would expect, there was something kind of shifty and shady about this giant fossil man. Because what had happened was, after that argument 3 years prior, George Hull, who had lost the argument, purchased an immense block of gypsum rock and then hired sculptors to carve out the giant man. And what's interesting is Hull used himself as the model. So if you look at a picture of Hull and a picture of the Cardiff Giant, they look identical, which is perhaps why the genitalia on the statue is so large. He was perhaps flattering himself.
1: Oh, we went there. Okay, all right.
0: I was trying to be delicate about it. I mean, he went so far as to use a block covered in needles, which he used to try to make it look like the giant had pores in his skin. The farmer whose field it was discovered in was Hull's cousin, and they were in on the hoax together. And Hull left the giant buried in the ground for a year before they discovered it to give it time to get a bit more weathered.
1: Ooh, patinaed.
0: So, like, he's really, it cost him thousands of dollars to do this. Like, he is taking this loss of argument very seriously. The giant was such a popular attraction that P.T. Barnum, famous showman, famous huckster, wanted to buy it, but Hull refused to sell it. And so what Barnum did was he made a copy of it and said it was the original.
1: Well, I mean, in some sense, if the original was fake, the copy, if it's fake, is, you know, you're not really doing too much crime there.
0: No, exactly. And then started selling tickets to see that. So at this point, people were paying for a hoax of a hoax.
1: Oh, wow.
0: It's a hoax hoax.
1: A double hoax.
0: But people noticed some suspicious things. Again, we've sort of hinted at this, that the giant had well-defined and preserved fossilized genitals, and those don't tend to fossilize. Years before the giant had been dug up, people had noticed Hull going around town with a giant slab of rock. The sculptors were found, and they confessed to their part in the whole thing. And journalists, doing good journalism, tracked the money trail from that farmer back to Hull. And so he gets busted, and he happily comes away clean, because again, he's a hoaxer. He wants to get caught. Making a bit of money was a side benefit. The main thing he wanted to do was point out just how easily people could be fooled into believing something ridiculous.
1: And it's precisely that point that brings me to my last question for you. Given the current release of UFO files and the fact that you can turn on the internet and see a deepfake about anything, what can we learn from these historical scams and hoaxes?

0: as we approach today, you know, as we see media today that may or may not be real?
1: Well, I mean, they're much more common than you would think, particularly in those kind of pseudo-scientific areas having to do with the supernatural or the extraterrestrial. And there is a danger with hoaxes, because as we say, once they're released, even the hoaxer doesn't necessarily have any control over what happens next. It's often easier to fall for a hoax than to fall back out of it again, because of the nature of belief. And even hoaxes that appear harmless and silly can have a harmful effect. To paraphrase Voltaire, if you can get a person to believe in absurdity, you can get them to commit an atrocity.
0: Nathan Radke is a professor of conspiracy studies at Humber Polytechnic. Nathan, thanks for being here.
1: Thanks for having me on.
0: Coming up after the break, why are right-handed people everywhere? It's an evolutionary mystery, and I think scientists have solved it.
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3: That was some party thanks to my buddy's beer and joint. 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
4: 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I'm way too stoned. 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
2: Step aside, Southpaws, step aside, lefties. Do you ever wonder why people are mostly right-handed? Well, there's a study that says the answer might go back to when we, humans, started walking upright, getting bigger brains, and, well, evolution started picking a favorite hand. Let's dive in with which is your dominant handologist, by which I mean evolutionary anthropologist at the University of Oxford, Rachel Hurwitz, who studied this. Rachel, welcome to the show.
3: Thank you so much for having me. Happy to be here.
2: Why the interest in handedness and why so many of us, I think 90% of us humans, are right-handed?
3: Yeah, great question. So 90% of humans are right-handed, which is just this extreme majority. And I love that you mentioned like the Southpaw mention, because my grandfather was actually a lefty and he loved baseball. He was one of my favorite people. And I would say that's kind of, for me, where my interest in this left-handedness originated. And then once I started doing my master's, I learned that chimpanzees, who are the most prolific tool users outside of humans, have this really specific form of nut cracking, which sounds like a very simple behavior, but it's actually quite impressive tool set combination that they go through. And when these chimpanzees master the skill, they, just like us, become fully lateralized. They will only use one hand to pick up that hammer stone to crack that nut. And interestingly, they're not all right-handed. So around 50 to 60% of them are right-handed, and around 30 to 40 or 50% of them are left-handed with this behavior. And so I was like, that's weird. These are our closest living relatives, and we're so different in terms of how we use our hands.
2: How unusual is it in the animal kingdom for an animal like us to have such a bias towards one type of handedness? Is it mostly like 50-50 or no dominant hand or appendage? Or is it fairly common for there to be a dominant one?
3: So there are definitely other species that display handedness or having a dominant limb. So there are various types of birds like parrots, corvids, which are like crows and ravens. Similarly, like kangaroos, some otters, they will display having a dominant limb. But depending on the species, it doesn't seem to be biased towards one side. So it tends to be more of that 50-50 split.
2: Now, most of us think like handedness is, I don't know, in our brain, it's genetic. Why did you start looking at like our history to figure out how we arrived here?
3: Yeah, so interestingly, even though there are specialized brain regions, there are some genetic factors that influence our handedness, there's not really been a clear reason why we are right-handed. And so being an evolutionary anthropologist, we kind of always look back into our history. And one of the ways we do that is by looking at other primates, so our closest living relatives, to try and see how we're similar to them and how we're different, because that can help us understand our evolutionary past. And so basically by

0: relatives to try and see how we're similar to them and how we're different, because that can help us understand our evolutionary past. And so basically by comparing our handedness to that of some primates, we were trying to understand where those differences lie and why they might have originated in humans specifically.
1: What's the big idea here? What can we learn from our ancestors and our distant cousins, primates, to kind of arrive at this dominant right-handedness? I know you observe the behavior with the nuts and chimpanzees, but what is the historical story there?
0: Yeah, so essentially what we found with some of this research is that in many other primates, similarly, they might display a dominant hand, but the strength and the direction of that laterality is way less consistent than it is in other humans specifically. And similarly, if we look at some species like orangutans, they actually are more left-handed than they are right-handed, which is kind of interesting. So in terms of our evolutionary history, we tried to kind of project back what we found in modern primates. And what we found was that it seemed like the strength of handedness, so how likely we were to use one side versus the other, originated around the start of bipedality in our lineage. So this is with things like Australopithecus afarensis, the famous Lucy specimen. And then it was once we hit our own genus, the genus Homo, around 2.5 million years ago, where our brain started to get way larger in size, that we started shifting to this kind of right-hand bias that we see in modern humans.
1: So it was around the time we started walking and started having bigger brains, although arguably not all of us have that, myself included, that we started using our right hand. Why at that time?
0: Great question. I think part of it, as you said, is it's our brains are big and complicated. And the more that we freed up our hands from locomotor constraints, we're no longer walking on four limbs, that means we're naturally going to use our hands more. As to why the bigger brains, I think that has to do more with the more complex our brains are, the more things are going on in there. And so it naturally needs a certain kind of space to prioritize different things. And why the right hand? Honestly, I can't tell you. I think that really was just kind of runaway selection. For some reason, we started biasing towards the right, and that's what's continued in our evolutionary trajectory.
1: Could it have been like tool use, habitat, you know, learning it from your fellow primate? Like, are these all possible explanations? Could this all have formed, you know, this bias early in our history?
0: Yeah, so we looked into some of those different things like habitat. So we looked at where some of these primate species arboreal versus terrestrial. Does that affect handedness? Does the size of the group that they live in affect their handedness? Does the fact that they use tools affect their handedness? So species like chimpanzees or capuchin monkeys or Japanese macaques who all use tools in the wild, does that seem to influence this? And what we found is that really none of those factors are explaining this. The only things that had any sort of credible effect in our models was the bipedality, so walking on two legs, and the size of our brains. Other than that, there's something weird going on with those two factors, and nothing else really seems to play a role.
1: Now, I probably should have opened with this question, but I was actually thinking, like, what is handedness? I sort of think of it as, okay, the hand I choose to write with. Is there like a deeper definition? Because I use my left hand for some stuff that you would think would be right hand, I guess, like guitar playing.
0: Right.
1: I fret with my right hand, and that's kind of complicated, or with my left hand, and that's kind of complicated. You'd assume I would do that with my right hand. How do you even define something like that?
0: Yeah, so scientifically, we define handedness, or at least in our study, we define handedness in two different ways. And this is broadly what most scientists would tend to agree on in humans, is that we have handedness direction and handedness strength. So handedness direction is just simple. Are you using your right hand? Are you using your left hand? And then strength is how likely are you to be using that hand? So if you're a lefty, are you going to use your left hand for almost everything? If you're a righty, are you going to use your right hand for almost everything? Or are you ambidextrous or potentially ambilateral, meaning that you might switch between the two hands? So that would show very little strength of handedness if you're ambilateral, because you use one hand for some tasks, one hand for the other.
1: All right, the obvious rude question for lefties out there, who it's such an easy group to make fun of, and yet we shouldn't. We should be kind to our lefty friends. If evolution pushed us so strongly in the right-handed direction, why are lefties still out there? Like, what might be the advantage for a small percentage of us to have a different dominant hand?
0: Yeah, I mean, if it was truly a selection pressure that meant that there was no benefit to being left-handed, it probably would have been wiped out. But there is something there.

0: there have been a lot of different hypotheses about this. So like one hypothesis called the fighting hypothesis has suggested that left-handed people have a benefit in potentially hand-to-hand combat because they're like more of a surprise by being left-handed. We go back to that baseball example. If you have a right-handed pitcher with a left-handed batter, the batter is going to have a bit of a benefit. Do I actually think that the fighting hypothesis is a very good explanation for this? Not really. But we definitely want to look more into this and figure out what it is about this right hand, why we are so unique in this way.
1: All right. That one was right out of left field. Did I even use that idiom properly? Well, Rachel Hurwitz is a evolutionary anthropologist at the University of Oxford. Rachel, I've enjoyed the chat. Thanks so much for being on the show.
0: Thank you so much for having me. I really appreciate it.
1: All right. Just ahead on the last show. You can't bribe your immune system with a kale smoothie after a big night of drinking. Coming up after the break, a new study shows alcohol might keep your body inflamed. And no smug health food diet is going to change that. But some drinking's gotta be okay, right?
2: Got a thought that's too good to keep to yourself? Call us anytime, toll-free in the U.S. and Canada at 1-888-505-6644. That's 1-888-505-6644. The Last Show with David Cooper.
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0: Coming up this hour on the program. If you prevent a kid from ever taking a risk, are you making that child safer or making them worse at dealing with danger? In 10 minutes' time, a new study suggests climbing, falling, and freaking out those parents might actually help a child make smarter decisions, not just in life, but in something as practical as navigating car traffic. That seems useful. Crossing the road is terrifying. Then after that, the animal that gives you night terrors, that makes you wake up in a cold sweat, it's gotta be the goldfish. Halfway through the hour, how that innocent little pet chilling out in its bowl can become an invasive, mud-stirring, plant-destroying menace and collapse freshwater ecosystems. The short of it, why you shouldn't ever release a goldfish into a pond. All right, that is some of what's coming up on the show this hour, but let's dive in with our first topic. Most people think they can go out for a wild night of binge drinking and then drink a bunch of kale smoothies and eat healthy to completely, I don't know, reverse the negative effects of alcohol. But new research says, nice try, that doesn't quite work. While a healthy lifestyle may help, booze can cause inflammation no matter what you do. I am joined by Jimmy K. Courtney, an exercise and sports science professor at the University of North Carolina at Chapel Hill, who's done research on this. Jimmy K., welcome to the show.
1: Thanks for having me, David.
0: So when people hear inflammation, I don't know, they think of like a swollen knee or a rash. What do we mean by systemic chronic inflammation? And why should the average person care about this?
1: Yeah, so the systemic chronic inflammation is essentially markers that are running through your blood that are causing problems with like your blood vessels, for instance. And so we see if our blood vessels and organs are exposed to this type of inflammation, it's actually causing damage to the cells. And eventually that can result in things like high blood pressure, heart disease, and perhaps most scary for most people is cancer.
0: Now, the headline, as I understood it, is that you can't, like, kale smoothie your way out of drinking. Is that a fair summary, or am I being unfair to kale, perhaps? But walk me through the main findings here.
1: Yeah, so I'd say that's a fair assumption there. So what we really found was that even if people are eating healthy diets, they're still going to experience inflammation after consuming alcohol. And we saw this at moderate and heavy levels of drinking, which is essentially four or more drinks a week for either men or women. So most people would consider that kind of low levels of drinking based on what we see in social settings. But yeah, unfortunately, that kale smoothie is not going to fully protect you against some of the negative effects of consuming alcohol.
0: I think for a long time, there's been a lot of reporting around a small amount of alcohol being good for you. There's something about like the Mediterranean diet, but more recent findings are showing that like even small amounts can be bad. Where does this fit in? What level of drinking can sort of cause inflammation or make things like this worse? What are we talking about here?
1: So yeah, in this specific study, it was just four or more drinks a week was what we were seeing were detrimental. But I do have to say that much of the research that's come out recently is showing that any level of alcohol use can cause damage, which I know is disappointing to people. Like you said, historically, we've heard that, you know, drinking wine is helpful for your heart. There's resveratrol that's a, you know, protective antioxidant. But I was actually reading a quote by a medical doctor recently who said that the amount of resveratrol you would have to consume from red wine is essentially astronomical. And we're talking like gallons of wine in order to get a benefit. So unfortunately, the positive side of alcohol when it comes to health isn't really supported for the most part at this point.
0: Now, before we get to the findings, how would a study like this actually work? Like, do you speak to people, you test their body for inflammation? Like, how would you do it?
1: Yeah, so for this study, what we did is we had people come into our lab and we did some baseline assessments and then we sent them out in the world for 3 weeks and they were actually wearing a monitor that measures the alcohol that is expired through your skin.

0: looking at the marker C-reactive protein, which is kind of considered a general marker of inflammation. It's not specific to any one thing. But what we found was it was really in these females that were drinking moderate or heavy amounts that they had higher levels of that C-reactive protein, specifically compared to women who drank lightly, so less than 4 drinks a week. In men, there didn't appear to be any differences by level of alcohol use. So that was a little bit surprising, kind of suggesting that perhaps women are experiencing more negative effects of alcohol use than men.
1: Diet. We were talking about kale earlier. Is eating healthy going to lower some of these negative effects but not remove them completely? Does it not matter at all?
0: So we didn't really see that eating healthy lowered the effects. It basically, what we're able to say is that even if you eat healthy, you could still have these negative effects. But there didn't seem to be any way that eating healthy was, for instance, like titrating the effects of alcohol use on health. Yeah, I want to share another study that I've done.
1: Please do.
0: Just briefly to let you know that we recently found that physical activity actually does help protect a little bit against the effects of alcohol. So more active people experience less detrimental effects with physical activity. But eventually, if you drink too much alcohol, then you don't experience that. So it seems to be that maybe physical activity is being protective at some level. But with this study, we didn't see that nutrition was additionally protective.
1: So hitting the gym in the morning, going for that long run after a wild night might actually be, we're still saying don't go for the wild night out, but if you do, a run may help.
0: Yeah, exactly. Ideally, don't go for the wild night. Try to stay at kind of more moderate to low levels of alcohol use, or abstain if that's going to be a better choice for you.
1: Now, you mentioned it earlier, but this long-running idea that moderate drinking, especially things like red wine, like you mentioned, has some health benefits, and then recent studies in the last few years basically saying any alcohol consumption might not be great for you. How does your study fit into that larger, kind of messier conversation right now?
0: Yeah, so it keeps things messy because we did see that the light levels of alcohol use were kind of the, let's say, healthiest levels, whereas the moderate and heavy were worse, at least in females. So this is kind of called like a U or J-shaped relationship, where we see at small amounts of alcohol, there seems to be something that's okay. But at the same time, there was no difference between our light drinkers and our non-drinkers. So just to know that people who weren't drinking alcohol, they didn't have worse levels of inflammation than people who are drinking at low levels. So unfortunately, the story is still complicated, which tends to be the case with any kind of nutrition or health behavior related research. It's just there's a lot of things happening in people's bodies, and it's hard to account for everything.
1: Practical takeaways for people, because I think some people don't love being told by experts, don't drink at all, or they might think, I eat pretty well. I guess maybe I exercise, that does offset it a bit. They don't drink too wildly, maybe a few a week. What would you say to them? Should they actually rethink any and all alcohol consumption, or just try to reduce it as best as possible?
0: I tend to take a very pragmatic approach to all health behaviors, and really to say, like, drinking at a low level, if that's something that's part of your life, I mean, technically, we know that any level is going to increase cancer risk, but, you know, if that's helping you to enjoy life and be happy, mental health is as important as physical health. So I just try to balance it out and say, try not to binge drink, which is 4 or more drinks in an occasion for women, or 5 or more for men. So avoiding that really heavy alcohol use that's going to have both short and long-term health consequences. But if you find small amounts of alcohol are positive for you, then you know what? It's your life. Go for it. Just know that there is a potential risk
1: of inflammation. All right, a harm reduction approach. I like that. Well, Jimmy Kay, I've enjoyed the chat. Thanks for being here.
0: Yeah, thank you, David. I appreciate it.
1: Jimmy Kay Courtney is a exercise and sports science professor at the University of North Carolina at Chapel Hill. Coming up next, what if a scraped knee on a kid is doing more parenting than you? In just a few moments' time, why risky playgrounds might help kids think faster, move smarter, and cross the street without turning their childhood into bubble wrap. Why risky play is good for kids.
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20: Young kids, maybe telling them to be careful every 12 seconds doesn't actually ensure their safety. Maybe it's bad training. There's a new study that suggests when kids engage in risky play, it helps them make smarter decisions when danger actually matters. Let's discuss it here with Mariana Brusoni, a professor in pediatrics at the University of British Columbia. Mariana, welcome to the show.
21: Thank you for having me, David.
20: So there's a lot of parenting philosophies. Some are like, you know, protect the kid from everything all the time. Always tell them that they should be careful in the gym, the jungle gym, whatever. And the other is like, oh, let the kids figure it out. Let them take risks and they'll be stronger for it. What made you want to test that more rigorously?
21: Well, my background, I'm a developmental psychologist by training, and I've been doing injury prevention research for eons. And when I started in the field, the approach was risk is danger. We want to get rid of it, which works really well when you're thinking about, say, driving a car or working in a factory. But it doesn't work so well when you think about leisurely play and in particular children's development. And so it was

0: through that work that, you know, I was kind of thinking we need a new approach here, because I understood that risk was a necessary part of, you know, kids being able to navigate that. They're going to have it all over in their lives. They're going to have to navigate it. And so just like any other life skill, it's something that you need to experience for yourself to figure out. And so the hypothesis we were testing is that being able to take risks in play, they build those life skills and they build that risk management ability. And critically, that those skills then translate into other kind of more dangerous situations, right? And so we wanted to see, okay, if we watch kids in play and then say, watch them in traffic, can we see a correlation? But of course, you can't do that.
1: Can't just throw kids in traffic. I don't think any review board going over a study would let you do that these days.
0: Sadly, no. So we're like, let's do it virtually. Technology has advanced such that you can have really realistic scenarios and have kids actually have to move through space so that you can see how they perform.
1: Let's get to the experiment, though, because that is a stereotype you see on television when parents say to children, go play in traffic as a joke. What does risky play really mean? I think for some parents, it's like children doing sword fights on top of a 10-story building towards the edge. What does it actually mean for kids to engage in bounded risky play?
0: Well, it's very individual to the kids. So the definition that we use is thrilling and exciting forms of play where kids engage with uncertainty. And so the thrill comes with kids trying something beyond where they've gone before. Let's say they're climbing a bit higher in a tree, or, you know, they're riding their bike a bit faster down the hill, or those kinds of things, you know, maybe building a more elaborate structure. And so the kinds of risky play that kids engage with are, you know, play at heights, play with tools, rough and tumble play where they're play fighting, those kinds of things, as well as, say, play where they are wandering their neighborhood without adult supervision. And, you know, maybe they go a bit farther. And they're engaging with uncertainty. And that's pretty critical because it's them not knowing what's going to happen. Could be good, could be bad. They could fail. They could even get injured. And so that part we also find is really critical for child development because there's uncertainty everywhere in the world and kids need to get comfortable with navigating that. And so through play and through relatively safe contexts, they're able to get micro doses of uncertainty to kind of get comfortable with those feelings that that brings up. The uncertain, you know, I don't know what's going to happen. It could be good, could be bad, as well as the consequences, both the failures where they're like, oh, crap, I'm not going to do that again. Or I learned from that. Or look, I was actually able to be resilient enough. Like, that's fine. I can deal with it. And the successes, like, wow, look at me. I was able to do that all by myself. And the self-confidence that builds from that. And so what that looks like for kids really depends, because you can have two kids of the same age, developmental stage, but they have different comfort levels with risk and they have different abilities. Say one has done a lot of climbing, they're going to climb higher than another kid who hasn't done much of it. So it really is about the adults kind of being able to give the kids the context. You know, you can play here in risky ways, and we've managed the hazards, the really serious stuff that could cause serious injury or death, and you figure it out, you know, you explore for yourself what you want to do.
1: So you got your risky play group of kids who are crashing down the hill on their mountain bikes, and then you've got the kids whose parents are saying, hey, no, you can't do that, that's unsafe, in the name of kind of protecting them. What did you end up finding about how the kids fare with risky decision-making that they need to do, like playing in traffic, or I guess not playing, but in navigating traffic? I remember how scary crossing the street growing up was.
0: Yeah, and with good reason, it can be quite dangerous, right? I mean, to get to the punchline, there was a paradox here where keeping children safe means letting them take risks. And so if we break it down to how that played out in the experiment, the kids in one scenario were playing. So they had this kind of balance beam task where they could go where they wanted, as fast as they wanted, to places where the height was greater than other places, where they could jump to pillars that were different kind of distances, so that we could use that to test how many risky decisions or risky things did they do. And we could also look at how many times did they fail, like actually fall off the equipment. And so what we found was the kids who were more willing to take risks fell more. Which makes sense, right? But what was really interesting is when you take those same kids into the traffic task, We found

0: they were more efficient in making crossing decisions. So they spent less time kind of, you know, looking back and forth and deciding when to cross before they actually did it. And we didn't see commensurate increase with dangerous crossings. So they weren't any more likely to get nearly hit by a car or hit by a car.
1: What do you think the kids are learning in those slightly scary moments in risky play, like about themselves, about the nature of taking risks and how to do it well? What is it that it really gives kids to let them engage in this behavior that I think a lot of parents are like, oh no, I'm not going to let my kid do that.
0: Yeah, because they want to keep them safe, but you know, it's the opposite. There's all sorts of things. And I think if people kind of think back to their own favorite play memories, many people were outdoors and they were taking risks. And it's really like, once you start digging into those memories, you kind of realize how much you learned from them. And so you learn about your own comfort level, what you're willing to do, what you're capable of, how the world reacts against you, simple things like gravity or, you know, slippery surfaces and how those behave. And you understand your limits as well as how far you can stretch yourself. And then there's this feedback loop, which through risky play, you become more efficient at it. You know, it's kind of like this taking in the information, processing it, and being able to kind of spit it out in the context of kind of risk management decisions. And so as you get more experiences with that, you're able to kind of take in that knowledge more efficiently and be able to do something with it.
1: Well, here's the million-dollar question. For parents listening who want to let their kids take more risks, but they're worried, where is the line? What's the line between healthy risk and actual danger? Obviously, I'm not going to let my 8-year-old run around a gunpowder factory unsupervised, or maybe at all. Also, why would anyone ever go to a gunpowder factory? But that's besides the point. Where's the line?
0: Well, there isn't a clear line, and there shouldn't be. That's not a good thing. So we don't want to say 8-year-olds should be okay with this and 10-year-olds should be okay with that, because kids are so different. And we want to really empower parents to be confident that they know their children better than anyone. And so we have tools for parents on our website, outsideplay.org, to help them figure this out. And so, you know, parents have that fear. And what we're trying to do is basically, you know, the fear is normal. It's natural. It's adaptive, but it's helping them make sure that that fear isn't what drives their decisions, right? And so it's a journey. You know, you don't go from 0 to 100. And so, for example, one of the tips we give parents is the 17-second rule. Like when you want to say, be careful, watch out, just count to 17. And that allows your mind to catch up to your body and that fear to be like, what's the worst that can happen here? And to collect a bit more information. My kid's actually doing okay and I can let him continue.
1: Why 17?
0: It's a number that actually was come up with a head teacher in the UK who found that it actually was just the right amount of time in that context.
1: Okay.
0: If you can manage only 15 or 5, start there.
1: Mariana Brusoni is a professor in pediatrics at the University of British Columbia. Mariana, I've enjoyed the chat. Thanks for being on the show.
0: It's my pleasure. Thank you for having me.
1: But now, for some reason, I want to go tour a gunpowder factory.
0: Yeah, apparently.
1: Coming up, the T-Rex, your favorite dinosaur. Forget about what you learned. Forget about Jurassic Park. A new study says it moved less like a monster truck and more like an ostrich.
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2: The T-Rex, it roamed proud, strong, terrifying, standing completely upright and only bending over to bite your face off. At least that's what we thought. But a new study makes an argument that the T-Rex didn't run around like that at all. It had a walk similar to an ostrich. We are here to discuss that with none other than Dr. Cliff Redford. It is vet talk. It is pet talk. Although I hope you don't have a pet T-Rex. Check out his podcast. It's called Pet Life or Vet Life. Vet Life. It's called Vet Life.
3: It's Cliff, called Vet Life.
2: Yeah, with this pet vet. These words rhyme.
3: That's close enough.
2: Very confusing. Welcome to the show, man. How you doing?
3: Excellent, excellent. I sense you're not too thrilled or excited by this story, but I am a dinosaur nerd, so.
2: Every kid gets taught that if you see a T-Rex, you're done. The only reason it's bending over and the only reason it's acting in anything but the most proud, strong, terrifying beast is to bite you in the face, which I assume T-Rexes would have done. But maybe not. They might have been like hunched over, ostrichy, scavenger kind of things, you know?
3: Well, I mean, this study, this theory, I guess, it's not that they're necessarily hunched over. It's just that they're not these loud, lumbering giants that were depicted in the Jurassic Park movie.
2: So documentary, remember that movie? The Jurassic Park documentary.
3: I'm sorry, the documentary. Do you remember that documentary when the kids were stuck in the car and you hear the boom, boom, yeah, and the water shakes in the glass?
2: Yeah.
3: Well,
2: classic
3: T-Rexes
2: Spielberg.
3: Don't do that. They run tippy-toed, David.
2: Ooh.
3: They're little tippy-toe ballerina runners. Like, yeah, ostriches. So what these paleontologists, the dinosaur nerds, which I wish I was one of them for a long time, what they discovered is they were looking at fossilized footprints of the T-Rex, and they found that the vast majority of them, the front toe, basically, right at the tip of the foot, was much, much deeper into the ground. The fossil had a lot more pressure on that than, say, the back of the foot, which means to them, and they did a whole bunch of like biomechanical studies with these models, probably AI models on the computer, and they looked at them walking plantigrade, which is what you and I do. We walk on our heels and the front of our foot, so the soles of our foot. Do you know the other mammal that walks plantigrade?
2: Is it like some sort of chimp monkey situation?
3: No, I wonder if they do as well. Maybe non-primate bears. Bears walk plantigrade.
2: Oh.
3: Yeah, there you go.
2: The friendly bear.
3: Friendly bear walks plantigrade. But they found that, no, they don't walk plantigrade. They walk digitigrade.
2: Uh-huh.
3: So on their digits.
2: Uh-huh.
3: So they prance around like an ostrich, flapping their little T-Rex arms. They can't fly. Ostriches can't fly. I'm noting a trend. Maybe the ostrich evolved directly from the T-Rex. But the scary thing is, you'd be like, oh, this is less scary. They're prancing
2: around.
3: It's
2: the speed? Is it the speed that they can run?
3: It's the speed. They estimate now that with this digitigrade stance, running style, they run, the young T-Rexes, the smaller T-Rexes, run up to 40 kilometers an hour, 25 miles an hour.
2: That's better than my Honda, and I don't even own a Honda.
3: That's definitely better than a Honda. That's almost as fast as that guy who ran the London Marathon under 2 hours.
2: Yeah, that guy's pretty
3: fast. And broke the record. That guy's pretty
2: fast. That guy was
3: fast.
2: Dope. Yeah, that guy knows what's up.
3: That was holy geez. He would not be worried about a T-Rex because he could outrun all of us. But and then the older T-Rexes, you know, we put on weight,

0: we get bigger when we get older. Apparently, the older T-Rexes, they recognize, can only run 11 miles an hour, 18 kilometers an hour. But it also makes them have much better equilibrium, so balance, and it makes them have a lot better agility and reaction time. So in fact, the ballerina tiptoe running through the tulips T-Rex,
1: the dainty T-Rex, not the loud, thumping, monstrous, terrifying T-Rex. You know, this thing might have been scavenging corpses. I don't know if this thing was like, it was sold to us as the king of the dinosaurs, and it may not be that, you know?
0: Oh, I think are you saying it was the queen of the dinosaurs?
1: No, it's just like, it was big. Like, like, for example, what's a big animal? Like a whale. You know, it's a big old thing, but it's not terrifying. There are smaller things that are more terrifying. Have they ruined velociraptors for us yet, or are they the most terrifying?
0: They might be the most terrifying. Let's segue this into the next story about the most terrifying modern animal, potentially.
1: I know. I have nightmares about this one.
0: Have you ever owned a goldfish?
1: Oh, no. Don't say goldfish. Yes, I have. And I'm not sure whether my dad flushed it down the toilet or released it into a local pond. And if he did, he unknowingly is a terrible person.
0: Yeah, so this article out of the University of Toledo and University of Missouri combined, they joined forces to write this article, From Pet to Pest, Invasive Goldfish Are Reshaping Ecosystems. And basically, they created two experimental lake ecosystems, basically giant pools. I'm simplifying it.
1: Pools, they made two ponds. Okay, we get it.
0: Two man-made ponds, and they had two different environments. They had the oligotrophic, which is poor nutritional pond. So, you know, like most of the ponds around in cities. And then the eutrophic, nutrient-rich ecosystem. And they released a bunch of goldfish. And in both environments, the water quality collapsed.
1: Not only did they take over, not only are they invasive, they wreck the pond for everyone else.
0: They wreck the pond for everyone else. So you imagine people have goldfish.
1: It's like the kid at the pool who, you know, takes a leak during the party, the pool party. You ruined the pool party for everyone.
0: You ruined it for everybody. That's right. The goldfish is the kid that pees in the pool, which I go swimming every Monday to prep for my triathlon. And I mean,
1: you're that kid.
0: It might be.
1: We're really breaking down the science in an accessible way here.
0: There you go. But I mean, you got to clean your goldfish tank, right? Look what happens if you don't clean it for a week. They apparently, like the parrotfish, if you listen to last week's segment, probably poop a whole lot, except it's not sand. It's actual poop. So basically, the water lost its clarity, had a mass

0: the water lost its clarity, had a massive increase in suspended solids. The native species like the snails, the amphipods, the zooplankton all declined drastically. Native fish suffered due to food competition, and the goldfish grow really, really fast and eat all the food. So all the other fish get skinny. This happened in both environments. Scientists were calling it a regime shift. The goldfish are responsible
1: for a
0: regime. They're tiny dictators.
1: Overthrowing military dictators.
0: Yes, apparently. So a regime shift is a scientific term for when ecosystems cross a threshold and rapidly reorganize, often into a degrading state. Who knew? They're coming on Vet Life, Pet Talk, Vet Talk, whatever this is, Pet Life. And we're going to be learning about political change and regime shifts.
1: If your children have outgrown their goldfish and you want to get rid of them, do not put them in a local pond, river, lake. Don't flush them.
0: Don't do it.
1: Just say no. I don't care what you do with those fish. It might be extremely cruel, but it's less cruel to nature to get rid of them, and don't set them free in a pond. They will invade, and they will not only will they multiply, they'll degrade wherever you put them.
0: Yeah, yeah, they'll destroy ecosystems. The at the end of the article, they said humane alternatives include returning it to the pet store.
1: Okay.
0: I don't know any pet store that's going to take the goldfish back. Maybe contacting like a local shelter SPCA. Hey, I got this. Rehoming it with other fish enthusiasts.
1: That's a good one.
0: That's a possible one. Or contacting your local wildlife rehab center. I've done volunteer work at a local wildlife rehab center. We are not taking your goldfish because they're not wildlife. Yeah, so I guess the only really one is like maybe they need to have like a Tinder for goldfish enthusiasts. I don't know. That could be the next rom-com movie.
1: It could. I'll make the jokes around here, Cliff. Thanks so much. Dr. Cliff Redford is here. It is Vet Talk. It is Pet Talk. Check out his podcast, Vet Life. If you've got an overweight pet, a dog or a cat, you might think, I just need to change its diet. I just need to feed it less. That might be too simple a way to look at it, and that might be the reason your pet isn't losing weight. We'll be back with more of whatever this is in a moment.
2: 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That's 1-888-505-6644. The Last Show with David Cooper.
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6: Len, you and I have been chatting about Calgary's real estate market for 5 or 6 years now, and we've seen a lot. 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
7: Well, you know, back in COVID days, you know, we had such a high intensity of product not having as much inventory. 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We're back to probably less than 5% of the time where we're not getting the same intensity.

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7: Is your little foo-foo, your pet, your dog, your kitty, is it overweight and you're thinking, okay, I just got to feed this pet less and that will help it lose weight? That might be too simple a way to look at things, and doing that might not help. I am here with Dr. Cliff Redford. It is Vet Talk. It is Pet Talk. Check out his pod of cast. It is called Life of Vet. No, it's called Vet Life. Any cool episodes of your show coming up or that you've just released that you want to tell me about quickly, Clifford?
8: They're all pretty cool, but I mean, a couple of weeks ago, we had Dan Riskin, Dan the Batman Riskin, on. He's been on your show. Actually, thank you for the intro.
7: Yeah.
8: Dan is reading my book as to write a blurb for the back cover. Yes,
7: he got. I could read.
8: Yeah, that's
7: I'm
8: a good
7: not very nice today.
8: That's a
7: Dan
8: good point.
7: Dan can definitely read. He writes academic published papers in journals that if I send an email to, they say, please stop.
8: He may not enjoy my book then, because it is a lot more
7: anecdotal
8: rom-com-y WWE for the veterinarian world. It is basically lowbrow humor and guilty pleasure for people who love animals and animal rescue stories. But
7: I imagine his quote's going to be like, this is a book that I read, Dan Riskin.
8: I'll take it, man. Take it.
7: Okay, let's get on to Erno. What would you like to say, and then we'll get back on topic?
8: Well, I was just going to ask about your cat Tomato, and how much does Tomato weigh, and do you think Tomato is overweight?
7: He's underweight. He's not terribly food motivated. He is about 10 and a half pounds. He is a small cat, so he's not underweight, like medical veterinary terms, but he's on the, like, threshold of it all.
8: Why do you think he's underweight, though?
7: Because he's skinny. He's a skinny boy.
8: Yeah, I bet you he's probably a proper weight.
7: Okay.
8: And you're comparing it to the 50% of cats and dogs in North American households that are either overweight or obese.
7: Fair enough. But I think the vet was like, he could stand to gain a pound or two, but he's fine.
8: Yeah. Who knows?
7: Yeah.
8: Anyways, I would much rather, and again, if you've listened to this segment, in the past, you will learn that cats like Tomato will live longer if they are of a proper body weight or even slightly under body weight. They will live up to like 18 months longer. But this article basically just talked about the difficulty in getting cats and dogs to lose weight when they're overweight. And we all know that animals, pets can get a lot of the same diseases that are weight associated. Diabetes, heart disease, increased risk of cancer, more severe symptoms of arthritis if they already have arthritis, et cetera, et cetera, et cetera. They just don't live as long. And unfortunately, owners have what we call

0: how's Fluffy's weight today when they come into the vet? And I'll say, well, Fluffy's 25 kilos. What's that in pounds? 55 pounds. And I'm like, yeah, he needs to lose some weight. He's a little bit heavy. Oh, no, he puts on weight every winter. I'm like, yes, he does. He puts on 5 pounds every winter and then only loses 2 every spring. So you see the trend. And oh, yeah, but I saw his father. His father was.
1: Is that like when you're so in love with your partner when their weight fluctuates, you just don't care or see it because you love them so much and you don't really notice it? And it's not something you consider. You see them as a wonderful person and it doesn't matter. Is it kind of like that?
0: I think so. And they're just so attached. And part of the problem is not only what we're feeding them, but the treats that we're feeding them. And there's such a strong bond with cats and people, sort of, and dogs and people, definitely, where you're giving them treats and they're wagging their tail or saying thank you and whatever, showing these signs of affection. So it gives you these dopamine hits as well, right? So this article basically just talked about you can't just cut out calories, which, I mean, I found this helpful because I just tell people you got to feed less, exercise more. Now, I do say that calorie reduction for the older cats and dogs is much more effective than exercise. The same thing is true for old people like me. You will get there one day, David. But if you drop the calories too much, all it can do is increase begging. And then people are like, oh, you've been so good, buddy. You've been on a diet. Here's some more treats. And those treats are less nutritionally dense, less satisfying. If you cut the calories too much, it drops their metabolism. Therefore, they can't lose weight. And it just becomes this sort of frustrating cycle. So the steps are, there's 4 steps. First of all, you got to measure the weight often. So keep an eye on the goal. Keep your eye on the prize. Number 2 is, yes, you have to decrease calories, but you also have to increase satisfaction. So very nutrient-dense foods, fiber-dense foods will make them feel full.
1: So you're saying nutrition. Don't just give them like less of bad food, basically.
0: Correct. Yeah. So it all makes sense, right? Another great one is, especially for those animals that beg at the table and sucker you into feeding them, is give them options of things to do when it's begging time. Here's a toy to play with. Here's a chew bone that you're not really going to get any calories from, but it's going to distract you. Boredom eating is a big problem that I have. And the last is to give them options to, air quotes, hunt, forage, or find food. So don't just put their food in a bowl, here you go, and then blah, blah, blah, blah, blah, and then it's gone in 5 seconds. Make them work for it a little bit, have those little sort of intellectually stimulating toys, sort of that situation. But it's basically a multi-pronged attack. You need a support system, you need to go through therapy, and eventually Ozempic for dogs is coming out, and then we won't have to worry about it.
1: Yeah, GLP-1s are coming for everybody. Let's talk how to let your cat live longer. It's not just diet. It's trapping them indoors.
0: It is trapping them indoors. We have talked so many times about invasive species. We talked about the goldfish. We talked about the lionfish. We talked about cats on islands. Cats that go outside, yes, they've caused a lot of damage to birds and wildlife, but they're also in danger of their own lives. 2/3 of outdoor cats across the world, basically in populated cities, die while outside from cars, fights, and falls. Are you a Simpsons fan? From falls from various
1: heights. Yeah, the cat's always like dying, but it's always
0: apparently. So
1: die.
0: Snowball 1. No, apparently they're on Snowball 5 now. But Snowball 1 and 2 died outside on the road. Snowball 3 drowned. The 4th cat named Coltrane, also known as Snowball 4, fell from a height. Snowball 5 still on the show, but I don't know. Those guys from the Simpsons seem to know what's going on, that they're starting to tell us to keep the cats inside.
1: I had like a, you know, animal sciences researcher who published some paper about this. And I was like, well, what do you do with owners who are like, my cat cannot be an indoor cat. Like it rushes the door. It's unhappy. It gets stir crazier. It's crazy. It trashes my home. It's really trained to go outside. And he's like, well, it might be out of luck for that cat, but the next cat you own, keep it as an indoor cat. So I think that's a practical way to look at it. Like, shift your thinking. If your current cat will not tolerate being locked inside, fine, whatever. Just acknowledge it might have a shortened lifespan. But for your next cat, if you have a kitten, keep it as an

0: indoor cat.
1: Yeah, keep him as an indoor cat. Start with sort of good behaviors at the beginning. Also, you know, there's this other sort of study where cats that go outside, indoor, outdoor pet cats, can carry the same diseases and are at the same risks as feral cats, stray cats, things like toxoplasmosis, roundworms, Bartonella, which is the bacteria that causes cat scratch fever, Leptospira, feline leukemia, FIV, all these different diseases. And you can decrease those risks significantly by going outside with them, by keeping an eye on them.
0: On a little kitty leash. Put them on a leash.
1: But keeping an eye on them, that'll kind of scare other cats away. A lot of these diseases, these cats get from catching wildlife. So you can like stick a bell on their collar to warn the birds that there is a
0: so
1: quiet.
0: The cat thinks it's hiding in the bushes, but ring, ring, ring, ring, ring.
1: It's like, I failed again. I don't get it.
0: Cliff, it has been a joy. Keep your pets inside. Be kind to animals. Check out Cliff's podcast. It's called Vet Life. Cliff, thank you.
1: Thanks as always, David.
0: That is a wrap on the show, the night, the week. Thank you for tuning in. This was the last show, but never the last show, because we'll be back on Monday. Cheers.
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13: Well, we are in the home stretch when it comes to renovation resort season 3. Boy, we've seen a lot of ups and downs. We've seen the good, the bad, the ugly. But one consistent team has worked their way through the weeds and come out on the other side. They might be my dark horse to win this whole thing. Mirdad and Taylor, kind enough to join me here on an early morning. Good morning to you both.
14: Good morning. Thank you for having us.
13: Walk me through the first time that the lights, the camera, and the action started. Did you guys have a moment where you looked at each other and said, boy, how did we get here?
14: You know what? I feel like everything sort of blurred together, but I do remember because like when we first got out of like, or before we saw Scott and Brian, like we actually didn't see anything. We were completely blindfolded. So being the first ones to walk out, I'm like looking at Mirdad. I'm like looking at the scenery. I actually have no idea where I am. And then I turn the corner and then we see Scott and Brian. And I'm like, Mirdad, what is happening right now?
15: Full circle moment, right? From

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0: 25 millions in wealth. And wealth, it's to understand, is that without a debt, like they paid their mortgages, they all paid all the debts to the bank. That's what they have left. We calculated there are around 4,000 households that are have more than 25 million in debt. So it's like 0.1% of the population of Quebec. Therefore, it's not going to affect us all, and we're going to be able to have a decent revenue that can become between $4 and $5 billion. And that's exactly what we're going to be needing for our health and school system. And it's there where we can find new revenues without affecting the middle class.
1: I think there's going to be a lot of provinces in this country that are going to be looking in as you guys power forward towards the election in October. Alejandra, I do appreciate this conversation today, and thank you for the insight.
0: Thanks a lot.
1: Boy, that's going to be an interesting storyline to follow. Launching a public grocer in Canada is bold. It is outside the box to some, but it's going to come with some real challenges. I mean, right off the top, and I said this during the interview, private grocers are going to be watching this one real closely because they're going to be wondering if the government is then giving the public version special perks or subsidies or some kind of advantage that they don't get. And that suspicion could quickly turn into resistance and public pushback. So it's kind of a rare moment in Canada when you think about it because, you know, we're trying to find these bold ideas and kind of tired of the rising food costs, but we're going to find out which of these ideas truly serve the country and which ones get tangled up in the fear or the corporate interests or the politicking. At the heart of this is a really simple question. Who do we want deciding on what's on Canadians' tables? Is it going to be companies focused on maximizing their shareholder returns, or is it a public system that's designed to keep food affordable and fair for everybody, but again, it's attached to a government? That's the test that this moment gives us. It's a great conversation, and I'll be watching this one with bated breath, as they say. All right, we'll take a break here. I'm Rob Fay. 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
2: This is Global News at 6 o'clock. I'm Zach Ferguson. It is 9 degrees right now in Calgary with some mostly cloudy skies. After the Premier's announcement Thursday that Albertans will vote on if the province should vote to separate from Canada, the Forever Canadian movement has decided to take their message on the road. Global's Catherine Ludwig has the details.
3: I plan to go across Canada if I can, spread this message.
4: Their symbol of unity parked out front of Thomas Lukaszczyk's office, officially dubbed the Forever Canadian Unity Bus, set to tour the province throughout the summer.
5: We will be handing out lawn signs to Albertans and registering Albertans on our forever-canadian.ca website so that we can make sure that they come out. Voter turnout will be crucial.
4: All of this sparked after Premier Danielle Smith announced on Thursday her government is adding a question on if the province should have a binding referendum on separation.
6: The frustration around this referendum question is felt by federalists and separatists.
4: Officials from the separatist movement saying this isn't the question they wanted on the ballot.
6: Lukaszczyk says the Forever Canadian Unity bus tour will be operating around the clock as it travels across the province, getting its message out ahead of the vote on October 19th. Catherine Ludwig, Global News.
2: The search for a missing six-year-old has resumed in the southwest corner of Alberta. Crow's Nest Pass, RCMP, and Alberta Search and Rescue have returned to the scene of where Darius McDougall was reported missing from a campsite not too far from Highway 3 last September. After 11 days of extensive search efforts revealed no evidence, the search for Darius was called off. Alberta Search and Rescue President Brian Carrier says the hope is that the newly melted snow will cause ground disturbance and reveal new clues leading to what may have happened.
7: So this type of search is actually very common. We're doing multiple historical searches this spring for a variety of cases, because when the police see an opportunity to look at a scene differently, they activate us to go out and look again.
2: Carrier says a search is never over until it's resolved, and while they might pause, they will never stop looking. For the first time in 10 years, China's foreign minister is visiting Canada.
8: Wang Yi is set to visit Ottawa between May 28th and 30th to meet his Canadian counterpart, Anita Anand. The visit comes after Prime Minister Mark Carney visited Beijing with Anand in January, marking the first visit to China by a Canadian prime minister since 2017. That's when Canada and China reached a preliminary deal. China agreed to lower tariffs on Canadian canola seed and eliminate tariffs on canola meal, peas, and seafood. In exchange, Canada agreed to reduce tariffs and set import limits on Chinese electric vehicles. The foreign affairs ministers are expected to discuss the recently updated Canada-China strategic partnership when they meet next weekend. Naira Ahmed, The Canadian Press.
2: There is no update yet on the conditions of the bystander who was injured as gunshots rang out near the White House. The U.S. Secret Service says it happened Saturday evening when a 21-year-old man known to them pulled a weapon from a bag and started firing near a White House checkpoint. Secret Service officers returned fire, and the suspect died later in the hospital. Moving to sports, looking at hockey, the Vegas Golden Knights, who won the first two games of the Western Conference Final, return home tonight to host the Avalanche in Game 3. Meanwhile, the Montreal Canadiens are heading home with a tied 1-1 series after a 3-2 overtime loss last night up against the Carolina Hurricanes. And looking in baseball, the Toronto Blue Jays will be looking to boost their winning streak to 5 games in a row when they host the Pittsburgh Pirates in their third and final game of their weekend series. Global News, Sky Tracker weather. We do have a mainly sunny morning here in Calgary. Later on in the afternoon, we will see a 30% chance of showers develop as we get up to a high of 22. Tonight, a 30% chance of showers will carry over as we fall down to an overnight low of 9. Tomorrow, seeing some very sunny skies and a high of 26. Tuesday, some high of 26 again with a mix of sun and clouds. Wednesday, high of 23 with some sun and clouds. But right now, here in Calgary, we're sitting at 9 degrees. Breaking news when it happens. Your next scheduled newscast will be at 9 o'clock. I'm Zach Ferguson.
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1: Sunday, here again, a walk in the park. Welcome back to the program.

Their baseball over there is extraordinary. Like, it is a cultural phenomenon. And I know that you guys know Rogers Center, and some of you guys have been able to go south of the border, see some games at Major League stadiums abroad. If you ever get the chance, I think Japan is a absolute slam dunk, can't miss experience that if you're a sports fan in general, you have to do that once. It's incredible. But anyways, getting back to what I was talking about initially, here's a little thought experiment by the end of this segment. Imagine if we put as much energy into changing our

0: to follow that experiment through, putting as much energy into changing our habits as we do complaining about the prices. Maybe that just means fewer big trips and more local adventures, more no to things that feel obligatory, but yet not meaningful. I don't know. I just thought about this as the Americans are coming north all weekend long. There's a lot to be said about that. Now, the one thing that Canadians do get excited about, whether the Americans are coming or not, is the sales that you will find. This Memorial Day weekend, Amazon getting ready to host their huge Memorial Day sale. And I know this isn't an advertisement for Amazon. It's an opportunity for you to roll up your sleeves and say, don't worry, I'll think about this another time, and then do it anyway. See the segue there? They've got some really cool things right now. Everything from single-serving coffee makers. The name of it's awesome. It's called the Chefman Caffeinator. I am totally down with the caffeinator. They've got a lot of Bluetooth speakers for those who want to hear nice little music or maybe this show while they're out doing their gardening on a weekend. Black & Decker cordless drills are 80% off. Bissell Power Clean vacuums are off. Dirt Devil Compact Spot Carpet and Upholstery Cleaners. Get that out. Say that three times. That is also discounted as well. And these are the kind of things that we all mark out for. Mark out means we get excited about it. And for all of you people that care about how you look, beauty and skincare fans unite, because you can grab one of the hottest, what would you call this? Makeup things? I'm not even sure what you can tell the guy that doesn't use a lot of products. There it is. The word it comes out as I think about it. One of the hottest products right now is this Korean lip oil, which apparently just takes years off of your being. I'd probably have to lather that thing over my whole face. Forget the lips. If this thing makes my lips get younger, I'm just going to put it on my cheeks, my eyebrows, everything. But anyhow, apparently this is a really big deal. Rarely goes on sale. And vegan and cruelty-free, and it's supposed to hydrate your lips, little subtle tint of color. Maybe that's why you don't put it on the rest of your face. But anyways, apparently it is perfect for summer. So again, yes, Memorial Day will bring up the Americans, and they are coming, regardless of the dollar figures at the gas pump. It looks like the numbers are going to be just fine. And the flip side is we get to go and peek in on their Memorial Day weekend stuff online, which I think is also pretty cool. Okay, we've got a very big show coming up for you today. Every host on every segment will always say that they have a big show, but we do. Before this show is done, David Suzuki is going to stop by. Last night on the West Coast in Vancouver, he was celebrating his 90th birthday. I'm hoping he joins us this morning. And it was a who's who for this benefit concert. And it was to benefit the David Suzuki Foundation and many of those organizations that help support him. This is a trailblazer. I've been looking forward to this interview all weekend. That's going to run on the East Coast at about 10:46, here on the West Coast at 7:46 in the morning, and across Canada, all points in between. Had a lot of people ask about a conversation I had last week with Canadian public policy expert Christian Loprecht. We're going to replay a certain portion of that. Mark Carney creating policy, but does it matter for Canadians? So we've got a lot. And Reggie Cicchini is going to join us. He was at the White House yesterday. He was at the Pentagon this weekend. And if you just heard, there was a big shooting at the White House yesterday. So we will get the absolute latest from Reggie Cicchini on that and much more. Hey, we're just starting the morning. Good morning to you. It's Sunday wherever I find you. It is the morning wherever I find you. And I appreciate you stopping by. I'm Rob Fay. This is Weekends, heard across the Chorus Radio Network.
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0: I always love when the show comes back to me after the commercial that's just that energetic. I always feel like I'm so lethargic after hearing the no BS with BS commercial. But I digress. We need something a little smoother to get you back into the weekend. It's bright and early. People are still stretching their arms out. They're picking that sand out from their eyes, as I like to say so often. But one thing I want to get into, and again, we're going to be joined by Reggie Cicchini, our Washington correspondent with Global National, shortly. But I want to get maybe into just the fact that the U.S. may be closing in on a deal with Iran, brokered partially by Pakistan, with regards to perhaps reopening the Strait of Hormuz and, dare we say, ending this conflict. And, you know, I was trying to think about it from a pros and cons perspective and really just take out my thoughts on Donald Trump as a whole and really just try to focus on this, because the core of the deal would be a formal ceasefire. And you would call it an official end to hostilities and perhaps the reopening of the Strait of Hormuz back to normal shipping. Now, that would be great because that would immediately ease global oil prices. That would cool off U.S. inflation and Canadian inflation pressures. And would reduce the risk of a wider war in the Middle East, knock on wood. Now, that is something that Donald Trump will sell as saving the economy. And he'll probably even say that it prevented World War III. But what's interesting about this is it's a pretty soft landing after a very hard threat. Because Trump has framed his whole approach as, quote, maximum pressure. Think about it. Sanctions, blockades, threats of massive strikes on Iranian energy infrastructure. Like, it's been pretty prominent. If a deal then produces a ceasefire, and again, as I mentioned, the reopening of the strait, He can then say that he used the threat of war to force a peaceful outcome without actually having to carry out the full-scale attack. There's going to be some wins for America back at home. It will unfreeze billions of dollars in Iranian assets and lift up parts of the sanctions that I guess you would say would give the Tehranian regime a big economic lifeline. But for Trump, kind of looks like a quid pro quo. We open the strait, you ease the pressure on Iran, and the world economy stabilizes. That's a pretty strong talking point for the Republicans and Donald Trump heading into 2026, 2027 in that cycle. I stopped the war. I saved your gas prices. I got Iran to the table. So, crucially, this first phase deal is described as a ceasefire and a reopening of the strait. The nuclear talks will probably follow in the next month or two. But again, it goes back to the leader of the United States saying that he forced Iran to separate the war from the nuclear file and created a structure where he can now push for limits on enrichment, maybe even inspections. They never go easy in Iran without having to solve everything all at once. So again, there are some pros if this deal, and we'll get some more confirmation from Reg Cicchini later on in the hour as to how close we are to this. But again, if Iran keeps the strait under its control, which I got to think that that's got to be a part of this deal, that means that Trump can't really sell this as a permanent Western-style open sea lanes win. It's more of a temporary concession that Tehran can reverse if it feels cornered later. The nuclear program is put off, but it's not solved. And you got to think, if the sanction reliefs, if they lift sanctions on Iran, as I mentioned earlier, then the Iranians in Tehran get a pretty good cash flow coming their way. So it's kind of a mixed message for me on maximum pressure. I was just kind of going through my notes over the last several weeks, just thinking, you know, chronologically, how did this all look? And I think many of you that are listening have been following specifically this story as it's kind of unfolded in the Middle East. But it's short-term peace, and it will probably end up being long-term uncertainty. So the question will then be asked, if the deal gets done, what did Donald Trump accomplish in Iran? If this deal is signed and then implemented, Trump will realistically claim several key accomplishments. Let's recap it again. He stops the war and reopens the Strait of Hormuz, which was open before he attacked Iran. He did turn military pressure into a diplomatic deal, if you look at it, you know, just for what it is. So rather than letting a standoff slide into a full-blown conflict, he used a combination of

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12: Welcome back to Weekends, heard across the Chorus Radio Network. There are games and then there are games. And one thing about Canada is we do amateur sports really, really well. And I wanted to introduce many of you who are listening across this country this morning to the One Ability Games. And what I think this is a template for something that we should be doing across this country. But I wanted to explain it from somebody who's got maybe the best perspective at it all. The founder of the One Ability Games, Andrea Carey, kind enough to join me this morning. Andrea, good morning to you.
13: Good morning to you.
12: Well, an inspiring games to say the least, but for those who don't know what this is, can you walk us through what the One Ability Games is and then maybe why you chose Richmond, BC to debut this here on the West Coast?
13: Yeah, absolutely. The One Ability Games are a multi-sport, multi-disability event where we bring together students with disabilities from grades kindergarten to grade 12 to experience a whole range of different sport opportunities. And then we also, in parallel, have competitive athletes working in their

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5: A beloved 75-year-old man washing up, getting ready for bed, is brutally beaten and killed. 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
7: I don't know if you've been checking in on Renovation Resort Season 3, but it's heating up. There's no doubt about it. And this is where the pressure really kicks in for the contestants. And I've got two of them in front of me today. Tatiana Taylor-Tate and Thomas Markley, kind enough to join me. Triple T and Thomas Markley, good morning to you both.
8: Good morning. Thank you for having us.
9: Good morning. Yeah, thanks for having us on.
7: I would love to ask you, first and foremost, about the pressure. Tatiana, when you first signed up to do something like this, did you realize what came with the cameras, the lights, the camera, the action?
8: I feel like Thomas and I were used to working under pressure. I feel like we actually add it upon ourselves. But when you add a camera following you 24/7 throughout the whole process, it definitely makes it a lot more difficult and unexpected. There's no moments to kind of be like, okay, I need to step away for a second. They need to capture everything.
7: So Thomas, to those who are driving around Canada today and maybe haven't watched Renovation Resort, why don't you introduce yourself and Tatiana? How do you guys know each other and why did you guys think that this was the right show for you?
9: Me and Tatiana have worked together for, I don't know, almost 6 years now. And we met Nathan, her fiance. I used to work with me and we still kind of work together on projects. But we were introduced together about 6 years ago. We started a project together and we've just kept going. And how we got on the show was Tatiana just called me and there was an opportunity and she asked me if I wanted to be involved. And I just said, yeah, let's go for it. Not really assuming that we were going to get on the show. And it kind of worked out this way. And it's been very high pace ever since. We've just kind of been moving forward. It's been quite the experience and a lot of spontaneous just go with the flow, which has been, you know, I think that's been a lot of the fun part about it.
7: Tatiana, I got to ask, and maybe they're not going to want me to ask this question, but what's one behind the scenes thing about a renovation show that you didn't know unless you were actually a contestant on the show? Like, is it a lot of

0: I think on the show, I think we even really learned of how talented we are on both ends, having to do the competition like we did, because back home, I'm not always on the tools with on my jobs, and me and Tatiana are kind of designing that, but actually having to do everything all in one, being on the tools, being responsible for timeline, being responsible for budget, and just working together. And I think we really came together as a team in the end. And yeah, I'm proud of what we did.
1: I am proud too. And I like to say Thomas just comes full circle to my idea in the end.
2: As a married man, do I ever understand that? Very quickly, before I let you go, let's talk money. We can't get away from this show without talking about the fact that there's a big chunk of change at the end of the rainbow for somebody here. Does that add to the pressure, or is that just incentive to work harder and have more fun?
1: I think it's incentive. We, at the end of the day, we took the challenge on because we wanted to see what we were capable of doing ourselves. So the opportunity and the chance to win $100,000 just sweetens the deal that much more.
2: Got a plan for the money? If you win, are we going 50-50 right down the middle? Have you guys, everybody, it seems like everybody I've interviewed so far has had a different thought on how the money will be allocated. Did you guys decide ahead of time?
1: We actually had a funny moment behind the scenes where we were talking about this, actually. And what did we do, Thomas? We clearly weren't good at math at the time, because we were saying it was like I would take 70 and he would take 20. And then the team was kind of like, where's the other 10%? And we're like, oh, yeah. For us, it's 50-50, and hopefully we can take that money if we were to win and invest into something. But other than that, it would be such an opportunity, and you'll have to kind of watch and see who wins the show.
2: What a pleasure. I wish you nothing but success, and it has been such fun for all of us viewers to just kind of peek in and see the projects that everybody's been working on. And I'd love that you brought up right out of the gates the camaraderie and just how much fun it's been on this show. So good luck to you the rest of the way, and thank you for your time this morning.
1: Thank you
0: for your time.
2: 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All right, quick break here. When we come back, are you burnt out? Apparently, if you're Canadian, you're not alone. We'll get into the numbers next.
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3: This is Global News at 7 o'clock. I'm Zach Ferguson. It is 8 degrees right now in Calgary with some partly cloudy skies. The officially dubbed the Forever Canadian Unity Bus started its province-wide tour yesterday, trying to convince people to vote to keep Alberta in Canada when asked during the October referendum. Premier Danielle Smith announced on Thursday her government is adding a question on if the province should have a binding referendum on separation. Edmonton Centre MP Eleanor Olszewski was at the opening event yesterday and says the show of unity also is being felt at the federal level.
4: I think people know that we've been working really hard to reset the relationship with Alberta, and that's another reason why I'm here. It's on behalf of the federal government to voice our support for this incredible province.
3: UCP government is asking Albertans to do their own research ahead of the October 19th referendum, while Lukaszczyk says the Forever Canadian Unity Bus Tour will be operating around the clock as it travels around the province, getting its message out before the fall vote. The search for Darius McDougall is back on after a winter hiatus. It's been 8 months since the six-year-old boy went missing from a campsite near Highway 3 last September in Crow's Nest Pass, when 11 days of extensive search efforts across the unforgiving terrain of the backcountry revealed no evidence. The search was called off. Now that winter is over, Darius' mother, Megan Bernicke, has organized the weekend search alongside the Alberta Search and Rescue in Crow's Nest Pass RCMP.
5: Part of me, literally a part of me is missing. That's a part of me. Without a trace, without any answers, like the kid doesn't just vanish without a trace. There's something happened to him that we don't know, and I'm going to find out.
3: Alberta Search and Rescue says the hope is that the newly melted snow will cause ground disturbance and reveal new clues leading to what may have happened. Six activists detained by Israel while on a flotilla bound for Gaza last week are expected to be back on Canadian soil today.
6: They are set to arrive in Toronto and Vancouver as two other Canadian activists landed in Toronto and Montreal on Saturday. One activist still remains in Turkey, and two Canadians are on their way to other destinations. The total 12 Canadians were deported to Turkey after suffering reported appalling abuse while in Israeli custody. Israel denies those allegations. The Canadians were among 420 people on 41 boats intercepted and detained by Israel as they attempted to bring a symbolic amount of aid to Gaza amid Israel's almost 20-year blockade. Naira Ahmed, The Canadian Press.
3: And a man who opened fire yesterday near a White House security checkpoint is dead after being shot by officers who returned fire. The U.S. Secret Service says the preliminary investigation found the man was near 17th Street and Pennsylvania Avenue when he pulled a weapon from his bag and began firing. The suspect died later at a hospital following an exchange of fire with officers. Looking into sports and looking at hockey, the Vegas Golden Knights, who won the first two games of the Western Conference Final, returned home tonight to host up the Avalanche in Game 3. Meanwhile, the Montreal Canadiens are heading home with a tied 1-1 series after a 3-2 overtime loss last night up against the Carolina Hurricanes. Also in hockey, the unbeaten Canada will be aiming to strengthen its lead atop Group B at the World Men's Hockey Championships today when it plays Slovakia. Moving to baseball, the Toronto Blue Jays will be looking to boost their winning streak to 5 games in a row when they host the Pittsburgh Pirates in the third and final game of their weekend series. Global News, Sky Tracker weather, mainly sunny morning here in Calgary upcoming. Later in the afternoon, we will see a 30% chance of showers develop as we get up to a high of 22. Tonight, a 30% chance of showers will carry over as we fall down to an overnight low of 9. Tomorrow, some sunny skies and a high of 26. Tuesday, a high of 26 again with a mix of sun and clouds. Wednesday, high of 23 with some sun and clouds. Right now, here in Calgary, we're sitting at 8 degrees. Breaking news when it happens. Our next scheduled newscast will be at 8. I'm Zach Ferguson.
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0: obviously a key U.S. ally here. How will they react to a potential deal as they've got their own battles that they're in the middle of?
1: Yeah, and look, this is going to be a very significant thing to watch here, because a part of this memorandum says that when the kinetic war is to stop between the United States and Iran, it is also to stop between Israel and Lebanon. And we've heard from the Israeli government that they are intent on going after Hezbollah. And because of that, southern Lebanon has found itself caught in the crosshairs. There was actually reporting last night to suggest maybe there had been some kind of an incident to take place in Gaza as well. Israel has its own goals when it comes to both Iran and the proxies that it supports, like Hezbollah. It is unclear if Israel is going to be on board with this, given the fact that within the last couple of days, there was a very difficult phone call between the two leaders of the United States and Israel. Trump says he talked to Netanyahu yesterday, says that it was a good call, but this is not something that's going to be in line with what Israel's goals are in the region.
0: Yeah, which means that you and I are going to be talking a lot in the future. Reggie, thank you. Glad that you're safe and everybody down there is safe as well. But thank you for the insight, and we'll continue to break this down for the rest of the show. Your time was valued.
1: Thank you.
0: All right. Reggie Cicchini, our Washington correspondent with Global National, joining us here. Wow. So many layers. The shooting feels like it's an isolated incident, but the U.S.-Iran deal is a really interesting piece of the global puzzle right now. And Donald Trump's been known, whether you love him or you lump him, as kind of calling himself the victor a little bit early. But hearing that Marco Rubio, who's in India right now, saying that there's still work to be done, knowing that Israel's got their agenda still that they're actively pursuing. Let's see what comes of this, because, again, there is the sell globally, but then there's the sell to the American people. And make no mistake about it, and I'm not going to try to editorialize too much here, Donald Trump needs a victory right now. Like, if you look at what is looming at the other side of this summer, and you've got all of those elections, and you get to see what's going to happen with the House and the Senate and all these things on the horizon, Donald Trump needs to start this momentum now. So I don't want to say I'm not surprised that they're closing in on the deal, because the world needs this deal to get done, but he can't walk away where he's given money back to Iran, or they still have the capabilities for a nuclear bomb that, just got kicked down the road, so to speak. He needs a dub, and it's going to be really interesting to see how he frames this. If they do open up the Strait of Hormuz, is that what he claims as victory? Because it was open before they invaded. They closed when the United States went in there. So, again, the facts are what they are. Very intriguing to see how he spins this to the American people and to the rest of the world. All right, quick break here. When we come back, did you know that Canadians last year spent $9.8 billion, that's with a B, $9.8 billion on pets? Here's what a dog or cat will actually cost. We'll talk with Dr. Maggie Brown-Burry about this gaudy number on the other side of the break. I'm Rob Fay. Stay close.
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5: We have all seen the headlines that Canadians are now spending nearly $10 billion a year on pets. It's $9.8 billion if you're splitting. That's on food, toys, grooming, boarding, and everything in between. But behind all of those cute photos and maybe cozy Instagram posts is a much more serious question. How much does it actually cost to responsibly own a dog or a cat here in this country? And is the average pet owner budgeting for that reality? I'd like to welcome Dr. Maggie Brown-Bure, Vice President of the Canadian Veterinary Medical Association, to the program. Doctor, good morning.
6: Good morning.
5: Well, I didn't realize that it was $9.8 billion. What is driving that number so high?
6: So, I mean, that number includes your veterinary care, but also your pet food, your general care costs like kitty litter if you have a cat. And part of it is, of course, the pet ownership has gone up, but also the cost of a lot of our products have gone up. So I know for myself, I get dog food from the pet store. My last pet store visit was about $300. And that's probably going to keep my dog in food and treats for about a month and a half. And that's certainly a lot more than it was about 10 years ago.
5: Yeah, it's definitely gone up. You know, when you walk into a vet clinic, do you see a gap between what people think pet ownership will cost and what it actually ends up costing? Like, what are some of the biggest surprises?
6: I think that there are surprises for new pet owners, for sure. If they haven't had a pet and this is their first time having a pet, a lot of the time, I think they aren't actually prepared for how much it costs to get those vaccines, to get that flea and tick prevention. And for pet owners who have had pets for a long time, they've definitely seen the numbers going up. And we do sometimes see, like, if you get a puppy, hopefully you're going to have that puppy for 12 to 15 years. And then after you say goodbye, you may be in the market for another puppy. And now you're going through those initial puppy costs again. But 12 to 15 years later, the prices will be higher. And I definitely see some clients quite shocked at the difference over the last 10 to 20 years.
5: Yeah, I've got a friend who's got a French bulldog, and boy, he has been to the vet more than he probably thought he was going to be. And, you know, obviously we talk about pet insurance and financing options. How helpful are those tools for most owners? And maybe what should you watch out for before you sign up for insurance?
6: I think the most important thing, if you're going to get a pet, is going to be to do your research. Pet insurance can be very, very helpful.

0: first-time owner, somebody that's thinking about getting a dog, what's one thing financially that you might want to just say, hey, before you do that, just remember this?
1: Definitely pet insurance. And also looking into what emergency care is like in your area and what an emergency visit might cost you if you end up in that situation, because there's nothing worse than being in an emergency situation and also having to figure out how you're going to pay for it. So just having that information in your back pocket before you start your pet ownership journey just leaves you better prepared for those stressful moments.
0: That's great advice. And as a guy that has two dogs, I wish we'd have talked a little bit sooner. Thank you for the time, Doctor. I hope we do get to talk again in the future.
1: You have an excellent day.
0: You as well. Dr. Maggie Brown-Burry taking us to the break. What a great bunch of advice. I didn't realize that it was $9.8 billion that we're spending on pets. We sit here worried about the economy. Apparently, the people that are not involved with this are pet owners. I'm just as guilty as anybody else. Trust me, I'm pointing my finger right back at myself. Okay, we'll take a break here. News, weather, traffic, all coming your way. Everything relevant to your Sunday morning commute. When you and I get back, I had a lot of feedback on an interview that I did the other day with Christian Luprecht. He's a Canadian public policy expert. I'm going to replay a portion of that. The question that I asked him is Mark Carney creating policy that actually matters for Canadians? Christian had a really interesting response when it came to the military. You, in turn, had response. So I thought, you know what? Let's rehash this. And maybe before the show's done, we'll even open up the phones. I'm Rob Fay, back with more after this.
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2: It's been a couple of weeks since Prime Minister Mark Carney made his way over to Europe, but we're still talking about it because there were so many things that were covered in that trip over to Austria and a number of different countries. Wanted to break this down a little bit further with Christian Loyprecht. He's a Canadian-based academic and public policy expert. He specializes in security, defense, federalism, and multi-level governance. I thought he'd be the perfect person to break some of this down. Christian, good morning to you.
3: Good morning, Rob.
2: Well, the Prime Minister was in Europe making a whole bunch of defense and security commitments. And my question to you is, what does the moment actually look like on the ground for the Canadian military? Are we talking about more munitions, more equipment, or is that just more political signaling?
3: Well, Canada, of course, has interests and deployments that range right from Alaska through to the Mediterranean. And all along, if you want, the Russian frontier that stretches all that way, including, of course, Russian meddling in Africa that's meant to generate migratory flows to destabilize Europe and our closest allies and partners in Europe. And so the Canadian Armed Forces in Canada has immediate and direct national interests in the territorial integrity and economic prosperity, social harmony of Europe and European allies. And so this is an effort. Canada is the one country that is a member of the Security Action for Europe program that allows European member countries, particularly those at the periphery and that are smaller, that don't have AAA credit ratings, to borrow at AAA rates in terms of interest. And so this is an effort on the one hand to build relationships across Europe, with Canada now having that special status for its defense industry, and on the other hand, making good on the assurance that indeed Canada, that there are actions that accompany those words, and that Canada's interests expands beyond London and Paris, which traditionally sort of, I've always had the impression, if you look at networks or so, we've never thought much about the continent. And of course, with the UK no longer part of the European Union and the fiscal disaster that France is currently, and the way it is at the margins of European Union decision-making, Canada is looking for friends and allies in a more strategic fashion than it has in the past.
2: Christian Loyprecht joining me. He's a Canadian-based academic and public policy expert joining us here on Weekends across the Chorus Radio Network. Canada now meeting the 2% of the GDP for NATO. I'm curious to know, if you strip away the politics of everything, Christian, here, what does that extra money actually buy for an individual soldier or a sailor or an aviator? Is it housing? Is it training? Is it gear? Is it more hardware? What do you see?
3: Well, so this is exactly the question that I think all Canadians are asking or should be asking. So first and foremost, we've promised, of course, up to 5%. But if you look at the most recent budget, if you look at the debt management plan, there is no plan currently to go beyond 2%. And going beyond 2% would incur significant political pain in terms of the decision-making that would be required, because you're not going to simply be able to borrow your way beyond that. So that's sort of the first, I think, comment with regards to what it might buy, that we're only somewhat of the way there. The other is, of course, that the government has laid out a series of priorities. The problem is we did it sort of exactly backwards. So most countries, you would have a defense strategy, then you have a defense investment strategy to be able to buy the equipment and the capabilities that you need, and then you have a budget to allocate the resources. We did it the exact opposite way around. We picked an arbitrary number to get to 2%, then we had the defense investment strategy, and now we're going to get a defense policy, defense white paper, or the like. And so the risk here is that signals from defense, that is to say what the defense priorities are, what national defense believes and the Canadian Armed Forces believes it needs, might get a short shrift relative to the political priorities of making sure you get money into every riding and you make sure you kind of keep all the Canadian industries happy, and whoever has the loudest screaming lobbyist gets the bulk of sort of pork barrels. So I think there's an interesting conversation that we need to have as Canadians on what that looks like when we're trying to weigh off defense priorities, political interests, fiscal responsibility for the money that we're spending, and the overall economic growth outcomes. For instance,

0: of our allies that aren't even necessarily investing in defense. And if you want to think about it from a defense perspective in Canada, how are we going to pay for all this largesse of tens of billions of dollars? We're going to have to, because we're offloading it basically on a credit card bill on future generations. How are we going to pay for it? We're going to need to pull things out of the ground that are of great benefit to our allies and that at the same time allow us to pay this very large bill that's coming due.
1: Christian, a sobering but very informative conversation. I appreciate your time on this, and I'm sure that we're going to be knocking on your door again to continue the conversation. I hope you have safe travels, and thank you for your time today.
0: Such a pleasant conversation. Thank you, Rob. I appreciate it.
1: You can always hit me up on my socials at Rob Fay, R-O-B, F as in Frank, A-I, or on email, rob.fay@chorusent.com. Quick break here. When we come back, students are hitting the wall when it comes to getting a job. We'll talk with somebody about how they can navigate these choppy waters next.
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13: This is Global News. I'm Zach Ferguson. It is 9 degrees right now in Calgary at 8 o'clock with some mostly cloudy skies. After the Premier's announcement Thursday that Albertans will vote if the province should vote to separate from Canada, the Forever Canadian movement has decided to take their message on the road. Global's Catherine Ludwig with more.
14: I plan to go across Canada if I can, spread this message.
15: Their symbol of unity parked out front of Thomas Lukaszek's office, officially dubbed the Forever Canadian Unity Bus, set to tour the province throughout the summer.
16: We will be handing out lawn signs to Albertans and registering Albertans on our forever-canadian.ca website so that we can make sure that they come out. Voter turnout will be crucial.
15: All of this sparked after Premier Danielle Smith announced on Thursday her government is adding a question on if the province should have a binding referendum on separation.
17: The frustration around this referendum question is felt by federalists and separatists.
15: Officials from the separatist movement saying this isn't the question they wanted on the ballot. Lukaszek says the Forever Canadian Unity bus tour will be operating around the clock as it travels across the province, getting its message out ahead of the vote on October 19th. Catherine Ludwig, Global News.
13: The search for a missing six-year-old has resumed in the southwest corner of Alberta. Gros Nez Pass RCMP and Alberta Search and Rescue have returned to the scene where Darius MacDougall was reported missing from a campsite not too far from Highway 3 last September. After 11 days of extensive search efforts revealed no evidence, the search for Darius was called off. Alberta Search and Rescue President Brian Carey

0: Meteor says the hope is that the newly melted snow will cause some ground disturbance and reveal new clues leading to what may have happened.
1: So this type of search is actually very common. We're doing multiple historical searches this spring for a variety of cases, because when the police see an opportunity to look at a scene differently, they activate us to go out and look again.
0: Carrier says a search is never over until it is resolved, and while they might pause the search, they'll never stop looking. For the first time in 10 years, China's foreign minister is visiting Canada.
2: Wang Yi is set to visit Ottawa between May 28th and 30th to meet his Canadian counterpart, Anita Anand. The visit comes after Prime Minister Mark Carney visited Beijing with Anand in January, marking the first visit to China by a Canadian prime minister since 2017. That's when Canada and China reached a preliminary deal. China agreed to lower tariffs on Canadian canola seed and eliminate tariffs on canola meal, peas, and seafood. In exchange, Canada agreed to reduce tariffs and set import limits on Chinese electric vehicles. The foreign affairs ministers are expected to discuss the recently updated Canada-China strategic partnership when they meet next weekend. Naira Ahmed, The Canadian Press.
0: Taking a look in sports and in hockey, the Vegas Golden Knights, who won the first two games of the Western Conference Final, return home tonight to host the Avalanche in Game 3. Meanwhile, the Montreal Canadiens are heading home with a tied 1-1 series after a 3-2 overtime loss last night up against the Carolina Hurricanes. Also in hockey, the unbeaten Canada team will be aiming to strengthen its lead atop Group B at the World Men's Hockey Championships today when it plays Slovakia. And moving to baseball, the Toronto Blue Jays will be looking to boost their winning streak to 5 games in a row when they host the Pittsburgh Pirates for the third and final game of their weekend series. Global News Sky Tracker weather, a mainly sunny morning here in Calgary. Later on in the afternoon, a 30% chance of showers will develop as we get up to a high of 22. Tonight, a 30% chance of showers will carry over as we fall down to an overnight low of 9. And then tomorrow, some very sunny skies and a high of 26. Tuesday, up to a high of 26 again, but this time with some mix of sun and clouds. Wednesday, high of 23 with some more sun and clouds. Right now, though, in Calgary, we're sitting at 9 degrees. Breaking news when it happens. Our next scheduled newscast will be at 9 o'clock. I'm Zach Ferguson.
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5: Kids are going across the stage, they're getting their certifications, they're getting their degrees, and then they've got to get a job. But right now, BC's unemployment rate is sitting at 6.8% as local businesses are looking to keep their staffs lean and some have paused hiring, so new grads may not see many new job openings this summer, which is not good news. Hash Abouhosen is a chief growth officer at Merchant Growth. Kind enough to join me. Hash, good morning to you.
6: Morning, Rob. Thanks for having me.
5: I feel like I've painted a pretty bleak picture for those who are graduating, but the reality is the numbers sometimes don't lie, or do they?
6: You know, I think like with any period of uncertainty, there's always, you know, a lot of fear, some of which proves to be true in retrospect and some of which doesn't. So I think there's definitely some challenges for new grads at the moment. Uncertainty is always a challenge for business, and there's no shortage of uncertainty right now. The tariff war, obviously, last year created some uncertainty. The war in the Middle East, in Iran, is also causing some uncertainty. And that is causing businesses to consider pausing hiring. You're seeing that in our survey data. You're seeing that in some of the employment data that's coming out. And in times like this, businesses tend to rely more on their existing staff and keeping them employed rather than bringing on new staff. That's where sometimes new grads can feel the impact the most. And of course, you know, we're living in a time of tremendous change around AI, and that's also impacting the way that businesses are making hiring decisions and who they hire. So with that said, I think there's also a tremendous amount of opportunity, especially for new grads, especially for those, as they tend to be more digitally native, leveraging AI to really change the way in which they can impact businesses. And we're seeing it in our own business. And so it's not all bad. I think there's still a lot of opportunity, but you know, it is the reality, and grads need to sort of think about how they are approaching the job market.
5: You had mentioned that many businesses might be protecting their current staff instead of hiring new people. What drives that mindset? I mean, we can talk about tariffs and operating costs. Is it something else maybe we're not thinking of?
6: I mean, some of it is honestly just loyalty. I think all the business owners that we talk to are extremely loyal to their staff and to their community. And, you know, they've worked with a lot of people for a long time and they want to make sure that they honor that. That's one. You know, another one is just that these are experienced people that know the business, know the clients.

0: as a small business owner, I got tight and I didn't hire and I didn't spend,
1: which,
0: in essence, when I look back, maybe if I did spend and push through that wall, I would have been more successful.
1: You experiencing what a lot of the business owners that work with us experience. And again, when you confront the traditional banking system, a process of getting a loan might take months. And so even though you might be successful, you know, you often need that capital maybe now. You know, maybe there's an opportunity that exists today to expand your business and serve a client that's not going to be around a couple of weeks from now. They're going to go to somewhere else. Or you're tight on cash flow and, you know, you've experienced it before. You never want to be there again. So you decide just to hold off. The question of like whether you could ultimately get a loan from a bank is one question, but there's also the question of how long it takes. And you know, months is not the time scale that most business owners have to wait, let alone the time investment required. So again, going back to a theme of uncertainty, it's a different form of uncertainty. It's a different form of access to capital. It's a different way that you can invest in your people, in your business, et cetera.
0: Merchantgrowth.com is where you could find Hash and his company, financing built for small businesses. Hash, it's kind of like the house that Jack built. If the small business is good, then the hiring can happen. Then those students getting their degrees can actually get a job. So it all works in synchronicity, doesn't it?
1: Yeah, absolutely. Maybe this will encourage you to get back into the business and entrepreneurship game.
0: Not in restaurants, I can tell you that much, but Hash, the conversation's valued. And again, we couldn't have picked a better time. Middle of May is when a lot of people are having their commencements and getting ready for their grad. So hopefully this conversation stimulates people to focus in the right areas and get things done. So thank you for the time today. Let's keep in contact.
1: Thank you. Really appreciate it.
0: Hash Abelhusen, Chief Growth Officer of Merchant Growth. I started to press my music a little too soon. All right, we're going to take a quick break here. When you and I get back together after a very short commercial break, remember the old phrase, just put some ice on it? Well, there is a new McGill University study that says, putting ice on injuries is not the way to go. Lucas Lima is a research associate out at McGill. He's going to tell us why there's other ways and better ways to treat pain. We'll get into that next.
2: 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It's a Canadian emblem, but it's only one of the many cool creatures that call Canada home. Steve from Green Fox Windows here to tell you that the red fox is one of the most common mammals in the country. 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
10: 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The Stampede in the summer, Chinooks in the winter, and traffic all year round. 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
0: Hey, welcome back to the program. I have followed this. I don't know if it's old information or not as good information as it used to be. Good English, by the way. Put ice on it. I got a strain. Put ice on it. Cracked your elbow. Hit your funny bone. Say it with me, everybody. Put some ice on it. But Lucas Lima, who's a research associate at the Allen Edwards Center for Research on Pain from McGill University, kind enough to join me and might have some other things to say on this. Lucas, good morning to you.
13: Good morning. Thank you for having me.
0: Well, I love research like this because there are certain things that I have always thought. It's become advice that is so ingrained in my mind. I can't believe that ice isn't for everything. So what did your McGill study actually find out about icing injuries?
13: Yeah, icing is such a universal practice for managing a multitude of inflammatory and musculoskeletal pain. But what we found was quite a paradox. We did a study on mice with inflammatory injuries or exercise-induced injuries. And we found that icing, although promoting pain relief acutely, in the long term, it prolonged pain and delayed recovery, which was quite surprising.
0: So why would you say that is? Is it constricting blood vessels? Like what leads you to see that result?
13: So our icing acts through two different ways, right? It reduces blood flow and reduces inflammation, but also relieves pain by

0: baseball. And I think the problem is this younger generation right now hasn't changed. They haven't progressed. They might eat better and they know what their macro calories are by comparison to me not knowing. I just figured the more protein you ate, the bigger you got. But the treatment of injuries has to become a bigger part of the conversation when it comes to coaching and just getting involved in sport. Because like I said, grade 11, grade 12, ice for your elbow, ice for your shoulder, ice for your knees, you know, your ankles, wherever. It was just the remedy for everything. But as science improves and as more as this technology becomes available, like cryotherapy, which is, you know, freezing up everything in just a matter of seconds to all of these injuries, it's available to the pros. It's available to those who are Olympians and post-secondary school athletes, but to the average Joe, and I'm not just saying this for the kids, I'm saying this to all the weekend warriors as well, all those 40-somethings that are still trying to stretch a single into a double or a double into a triple and end up pulling something. You've got to find alternate ways to do this and take care of yourself because, man, I can tell you this. I heard this study earlier in the week, and I said I'd love to bring that guy on. Because they're doing this study that says that icing injuries actually can, in certain cases, prolong the injury because it prolongs the time that it takes your body to heal. And that sometimes it's okay to be inflamed because that's your body working to repair itself in real time. So it goes against everything that we've been taught, which makes the study really intriguing to me. So I'm curious to know where that study goes. But as it stands right now, I'm not opposed to ice. But the one thing that I am opposed to is taking too many painkillers to make sure that that pain goes away. And there are a lot of kids out there, myself included, that got caught up in that. You know, just take a couple of Advils, it'll be fine. Tape a couple of those ibuprofens, you'll be fine. Robaxacet, all those painkillers that just kind of make it go away for even for just a couple of hours so that you can make that next start or get into the lane one more time and try to sprint your heart out. That has to become a part of public education. It's not. And it should be because, again, it carries through life and you got to be careful with that. Okay. Allow me a second to get off my soapbox here. We'll take a break here when we come back. I don't know if you heard about this, but on the West Coast, we're all talking about it. This, mega El Nino. I wish I had a sound effect that echoed my voice. El Nino, El Nino. This is a big deal, but it's not limited to British Columbia. Everybody in this country should be taking note of this weather pattern that is on its way. Our senior meteorologist with Global News, Christy Gordon, is going to stop by. I will ask her why this El Nino is different than the other ones. We'll ask her that question next.
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10: Welcome back to Weekends, heard across the Forest Radio Network. Well, if you've heard about the potential El Nino, it's probably got your eyebrows raised saying, how does this affect me? I think when it comes to weather, there's nobody better to ask than meteorologist Christy Gordon of Global News. She's a senior meteorologist within the company, so I kind of pulled the ace from the deck. Christy, good morning to you.
11: Good morning, Rob. Thank you very much.
10: Forecasters are talking about this potential supercharged El Nino developing this year. How confident are you that it might actually take shape? And when will we start seeing its influence, for example, here in BC?
11: We're feeling very confident that it is going to develop. It really is looking very certain now. It's just more so the strength of it that is the uncertainty. So we're really talking about an 82% chance of this El Nino, super El Nino developing through summer, and 96% chance now for winter. So that's really, really very high. I expect that we'll start to feel the effects of it here in BC this summer. And the effects of this super El Nino look most certain across the BC area, actually, compared to the rest of the country. It looks like what we will see in terms of an impact will be for above average temperatures and drier conditions than normal, which has been the trend over the last little while, and very well could be through summer and then into winter also.
10: That is not good news for fire rescue. That is not good news for farmers. If El Nino does set in, Christy, when we talk temperature and fire risk, is this something that everybody's already working on now to say, boy, this could be a worst case scenario and we better be prepared as quickly as possible?
11: Yeah, I think we were all pretty surprised when Metro Vancouver put in the water restrictions so early in the spring. It started right at the beginning of, was it April? They have been sort of prepping for that. And I think it is wise to be super vigilant right now and be thinking ahead and assuming the worst when it comes to our water supply. And then also when it comes to the fire season, everyone, when they're enjoying the great outdoors, even though the campfire ban has ended for a brief time, we need to be really careful when we're enjoying the great outdoors with cigarettes, et cetera. We cannot afford to have any unnecessary fires because of how dry it is. And then the potential for it to continue to be dry and hot in the coming months.
10: Christy Gordon is Global News' senior meteorologist joining us here on Weekends across the Chorus Radio Network. I will take you across the Chorus Radio Network. I know we started with British Columbia, but how does this affect, for example, Alberta and, dare we say, the prairies as well? I mean, is it fires in one region, floods in another?
11: It's really interesting how an El Nino can impact the rest of the country. While it's quite certain we will see above average temperatures, dry

0: conversation, I might add. So his soiree that he had benefiting the David Suzuki Foundation was a who's who here in Vancouver last night. And I was thinking about this, you know, here he is at 90 and he is not slowing down. Earlier this year, he was doing a 15-city tour with his wife, Tara, where they were doing a play. And he plays himself in the play, but he was going through to Sudbury and Toronto and all points around the province. The big red curtain pulls back, and there's David Suzuki. And it's kind of interesting because he's been changing his messaging from facts into more like storytelling. And I love it. I do hope that I get to ask him about that when we join him on the other side of the break. But again, what stands out is he's never treated environmental issues like a niche cause. He's made them personal, urgent. And that was whether he was on television or the radio or just speaking directly to the public through, again, his David Suzuki Foundation. So very big gala. I heard rumor that Neil Young made a cameo. Yeah, I think Neil Young's about 80 himself. And it was just Sarah McLachlan. It was Bruce Coburn. It was all of these really big personalities, but also all with connections to David Suzuki and the things that he's valued in his life. So again, much bigger than just one foundation, by the way. He has helped shape how Canadians talk about science. Man, I used to watch his show growing up as a kid all the time, talking about climate and the nature and science. And at 90, he still has the ability to make people listen. So when you and I come back after this break, David Suzuki is going to join us. We'll talk about his exploits and that big gala in Vancouver next.
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0: I'll tell you what, whatever he's drinking, I'll take two of them because that was a wonderful conversation to be had. Love your thoughts on that. At Rob Fay, R-O-B, F as in Frank, A-I. 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And if you got any well wishes for David, we're happy to pass those on to his foundation as well. Wow. 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It's very, very impressive and engaging. We'll take a break here. Lots more still to come. Seniors versus newcomers. Who struggles more at work? We'll break that conversation and question down next.
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20: This is Global News. I'm Zach Ferguson. It is 10 degrees at 9 o'clock here in Calgary with some mostly cloudy skies. The Forever Canadian petition is

0: Heading out on wheels this summer, going around the province asking for support in the upcoming October referendum. Yesterday, supporters of the Forever Canadian petition gathered to kick off the tour after Premier Danielle Smith announced her government would be adding a question on if the province should have a binding referendum on separation. Forever Canadian organizer Thomas Lukaszczyk says he is ready to hit the road and encourage Albertans to stay in Canada.
1: We will be handing out lawn signs to Albertans and registering Albertans on our forever-canadian.ca website so that we can make sure that they come out. Voter turnout will be crucial.
0: The UCP government is asking Albertans to do their own research ahead of the October 19th referendum, while Lukaszczyk says the Forever Canadian Unity Bus Tour will be operating around the clock as it travels around the province, getting its message out before the fall vote. The search for Darius McDougall is back on after a winter hiatus. It's been 8 months since the six-year-old boy went missing from a campsite near Highway 3 last September in Crow's Nest Pass. When 11 days of extensive search efforts across the unforgiving terrain of the backcountry revealed no evidence, the search was called off. But now that winter is over, Darius's mother, Megan Bernegge, has organized the weekend search alongside Alberta Search and Rescue and Crow's Nest Pass RCMP.
2: Part of me, literally a part of me is missing. That's a part of me. Without a trace, without any answers, like the kid doesn't just vanish without a trace. There's something happened to him that we don't know, and I'm going to find out.
0: Alberta Search and Rescue says the hope is that the newly melted snow will cause ground disturbance and reveal new clues leading to what may have happened. Some Alberta doctors have put together a list of 70 potential safeguard recommendations to ensure strong oversight and workforce protections in the province's proposed dual practice healthcare model. The model would have surgeons performing a certain number of procedures in the public health system while also allowing them to perform them privately for those willing to pay for it. The hope is to ease the load of our strained healthcare system. Alberta Medical Association President Dr. Brian Wurzba tells QR Calgary's Shea Ganim the list was shared with the provincial government.
3: At the end of April, we did share them with the Premier and the ministers involved in the health portfolio. We've had some discussions. In my discussions with Minister LaGrange, she has indicated that we will be having further discussions with them as the Alberta Medical Association when it comes to writing some of the regulations.
0: The list focuses on things like information sharing between the public and private sectors, worker availability for both systems, and what the professional, legal, and ethical standards should look like. Canada and China's foreign ministers are expected to further the recently updated Canada-China strategic partnership during a visit next week. In a statement released by Anita Anand's office, Xi and Wang Yi will discuss trade and investment, global security, and other issues. It follows Prime Minister Mark Carney's visit to Beijing, where the updated partnership was announced. Moving into sports and looking at hockey, the Vegas Golden Knights, who won the first two games of the Western Conference Final, return home tonight to host the Avalanche in Game 3. Meanwhile, the Montreal Canadiens are heading home with a tied 1-1 series after their 3-2 overtime loss last night up against the Carolina Hurricanes. In baseball, the Toronto Blue Jays will be looking to boost their winning streak to 5 games in a row when they host the Pittsburgh Pirates in the third and final game of their weekend series today. Global News Sky Tracker weather, mainly sunny morning here in Calgary. Later on in the afternoon, up to a high of 22 degrees with a 30% chance of showers developing. Tonight, that chance of showers will carry over as we fall down to an overnight low of 9. Tomorrow, we are going to see some very sunny skies and a high of 26 degrees. Tuesday, up to a high of 26 once again with a mix of sun and clouds. Wednesday, a high of 23 with some sun and clouds. Thursday, some rain and a high of 16. But right now in Calgary, sitting at 10 degrees. Breaking news when it happens. Our next scheduled newscast will be at 10. I'm Zach Ferguson.
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5: Good morning and welcome to Let's Talk Gardening. I'm Merle Coombs. And it is the May 24th weekend, not the long weekend, but this is when the planting should really just take off. And lots and lots of people out yesterday, a great day down at the garden center, lots of people picking out lots of trees and shrubs and annuals like crazy, hanging baskets. The weather's looking great. So yeah, it's time to garden. So if you'd like to join me, phone lines are wide open, 403-974-8255. It's kind of weird that we still get that about mid-afternoon, around 3 or 4, whatever, that wind just picked up, went crazy for a little bit. But other than that, it was just a beautiful day. Not too, too hot. And today we're going up to about 23. So if we all do a little gardening today and yesterday and get a little bit of rain coming this week, not too much, which is just nice, just to get everything watered in. And just remember, the new water restriction doesn't affect newly planted annuals and trees and shrubs. You can water as needed. There's no restrictions, and the only restrictions are on existing lawns and trees and shrubs, where you got to do it on, yeah, 3 days a week each. If your address is an odd or even number, each 3 days a week. So I believe that's more than enough. If you just get your water schedule organized, you should be able to figure that out. And all our trees and shrubs will get enough water. We do have tree watering bags to help with that. Big fan of them because they just put the water where you need it. Nice, slow, deep watering. Really important to get that water down deep into newly planted trees. If you do that for the first couple of years, watering properly throughout the season, your trees will just be able to take off like crazy. Like, you'll see way more growth as long as you're getting that water down, utilizing the whole root ball. Because if you just water the top third of it, your tree doesn't get all the moisture it needs to go all the way to the top. Again, phone lines are wide open, and I already got a couple texts. 403-974-8255. Hello, Merle. I purchased the Sun Gold tomatoes you mentioned on your show. I will plant them in 5-gallon pots, but not sure what soil to use. I purchased Miracle-Gro potting soil and Schultz organic soil. Will either of these be okay for use for tomatoes? For the most part, yeah, just watch some of the Miracle-Gro. They have the wetting agent in it. It's called Waterless. I can't remember. I just find a lot of people end up watering their plants too much because it doesn't dry out because it has a silica gel in it. And with tomatoes, they don't like to be wet all the time like that. So that's the only thing. I think the Schultz

should be fine. We have the, what do we have? We have the Spruce It Up All Purpose, and then we have the, I can't remember the name of it, but we have another potting soil, but really we've got a couple of soilless mixes as well. And you can also use a little bit of sea soil to mix in there into your veggies, and that really helps as well, just to get it. But yeah, you should be good. Don't forget to plant them deep as well. And I think this is Gene. Just on your tomatoes, if say if they're 6-8 inches high out of the soil, you want to bury 2 to 3 inches of them, at least almost half. Pull the bottom leaves off, bury those nice and deep into the soil, and that way you'll get nice sturdy tomatoes. Mine survived the snow and all that. They haven't grown them much, but they all survived. I was going to cover them, but I said I'm just going to leave them. I think I did lose a couple cucumbers and a couple of, I think they're starting to go. They died right back kind of to the soil. They froze. But I was surprised the basil, all the herbs were fine. And I had a bunch of seeds coming up, onions and radishes and beets, a bunch of that stuff. Swiss chard was all coming up like crazy. So that all survived that coolness. But just those tender ones, it's the ones that I always say not to put out. Of course, I put them out a little bit early. I was kind of just experimenting. And yeah, so anyways, the tomatoes definitely sustained it and grew.

0: all over the place and looking great. Got another tax this year. Planted some lisianthus and lotus this year. Need some tips on how to get the most blooms. The best thing, make sure you do the slow, deep watering on them. And then 15-30-15, the fertilizer. Give them a shot of that once a week. And that will give you some nice blooms on those. With all of your plants in the spring and summer, you want to ensure that you're kind of feeding them once a week or every 2 weeks. 15-30-15, high middle number, just to get those blooming really nicely. And also some rage. If you have some plants that are maybe struggling a little bit, your birch tree isn't leafing all the way to the top, either you can give Mark a shout at the Prune Up, come do some deep root injections with the root, with the Rage Plus in there, the Rage It Up, and also slow deep watering on, put the soaker hose around the drip line of those real big trees, because it's got to get the water all the way to the top. So underneath my spruce trees, I have all my ferns are popping up, hostas, ligularias. So those are all still doing really good underneath the spruce trees. Again, I just created a few planting pockets, but I did put the drip irrigation all the way underneath the spruce tree, and they're doing great. Annabelle hydrangeas are all popping up as well. So yeah, so you can definitely grow underneath spruce trees, but it does take a little bit more work, but you can do it. And I'm going to take a quick break here. First break of the show. If you'd like to join me, phone lines are wide open, 403-974-8255. 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
3: 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I'm Merle Coombs, and Let's Talk Gardening. 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We got you covered. And I got a few more texts. Again, phone lines are wide open if you'd like to join me, 403-974-8255. Be more than happy to take your calls. Got a couple of texts. I'll go over here really quickly. And this is from Shelley. Good morning, Merle. Does your store have planters with shade combos? Seems like all the yes, we absolutely do. We have a bunch with some really nice begonias and coleus. Yeah, we have some nice shade planters ready to go, and absolutely, it was nice. We do a few restaurants around town, and so we did a couple yesterday. It was nice. Got some really good feedback from the OJs on McLeod. So if you're stopping at OJs on McLeod Trail, we did all the planters there, and got a nice note from the manager there. She was very happy with what our team planted for her. So. Yeah, so those are also some of the fun things we get to do. You get to go do a few different restaurants. And also, we did a big interior one. And there's a big new restaurant opened up down in Kensington, and the Stable Palms Club. And then there's a Hawaiian one up on the second level. We get to do that in the next week or so. So love doing the interior ones as well. So. Yeah, lots of houseplants going out, and so yeah, it's fun when you get to go and be creative in some other spaces outside, not just off pictures when they come into your house, so it's kind of nice. All right, I'm not sure what this picture is. It looks like someone fertilized their grass, but there's no statement. If that's fertilizer, it looks like it spread out actually quite nicely, so you should be good to go. And it just, yeah, there was a text earlier. Yeah, there's no verbiage there. So I'm not sure, Al, unless Al's calling in and was going to ask a question. I'm not too sure. A couple of the things you could be doing this year or right now is obviously getting all your veggies ready to go outside. Pretty close to, you should be able to, and then, It looks great right through. So most of our veggies are good. Just have a cloth or some towels or light blankets, light sheets available, ready to go, just in case we get some frost over top of your cucumbers and zucchinis and all that. But for the most part, we're good to go on getting all of our plants outside. It's looking really, really good. And like I said, yeah, sorry. Well, we have a caller there, Renee. Okay, a name. All right, we're going to go to the phone line. We're going to go to John. Good morning, John.
4: Well, good morning down there.
3: How are you doing, sir?
4: Not too bad. I heard nice. That if going looking for you on Highway 2 is impossible, I ended up in Okotoks.
3: And you've been out there a few times, John. What's going on?
4: Well, my daughter was here, and I forgot to tell her that, no, we don't want two. We want McLeod Trail. So, anyway, yes. We made the U-ey at Okotoks.
3: Oh, nice. But, and you came back and found us?
4: We found it, but we couldn't find you.
3: I was there most of the all day, so... I went out earlier and grabbed lunch for everybody for a few

0: the people that weren't taking any lunch. I went and grabbed lunch for a few people. But other than that, I was around, met lots of people from the radio show yesterday, so it was great to see. I'm sorry I missed you, John. That's too bad.
1: Well, no, this was a week and a half ago.
0: Oh, okay. Okay.
1: Yeah, and we went looking for you. The office said, you were down in the tree lots. And we went there, and they said, oh, no, you're at the office. So I got the impression that you might be a politician. Couldn't find you.
0: Yeah, or just making my rounds. It's a, like yeah. I said, in the spring, I'm kind of bouncing all over the place at this time of year. So,
1: yeah. You're keeping busy. Anyway,
0: yep,
1: I've got
0: absolutely.
1: Your fertilizer. I got the fertilizer, and you're rigged up.
0: Okay.
1: Yeah, walked away a few dollars less. But
0: well,
1: what's the difference between? Oh, go ahead.
0: Go ahead. No, you go ahead, John.
1: Yeah. What's the difference between pruning and trimming on my spruce trees?
0: Well, pruning, I guess some of it is trimming is when they just give it the shaping. That's more of a trim. And then when they do the pruning, you're doing a bit more structural pruning, like removing of branches and things like that.
1: Yeah, because
0: that
1: I
0: makes
1: would,
0: sense.
1: Yeah, kind of. I just wondered. I would like to take off a couple of inches of growth. But
0: yeah, so
1: that
0: would
1: possible?
0: Be trimming. And if you call Mark, he always comes and sees you anyway, so he can he'll be able to do whatever you need.
1: Oh, okay.
0: Yeah,
1: but
0: Mark comes out to every site. Like, he quotes it all in person, so he pretty much goes to 99% of the sites that do a quote request. So.
1: You kind of recommended 2 years.
0: Yeah.
1: For mine, anyway.
0: Yeah. So if you're ready for that, I'll make sure Mark reaches out to you and stops in and has a look at your trees for you.
1: Okay. Now, what about eggshells? You were saying, is that a fertilizer or just something that...
0: No, I wasn't. I wasn't really saying. I know some people say you can put them in for calcium. My mom always used to throw everything in the garden, like in the veggie garden, like eggshells, all the peelings, like anything compostable. Like, we would, as the garden throughout the season, my mom would throw everything out there, and we always had the best garden. So I think that always worked. And then we'd use a bit of the mushroom compost in the fall, put that in, and then turn it all over. But yeah, everything, eggshells, everything. Some people put in coffee grounds. So I don't think it hurts when you're putting any of the organic material in there, John.
1: Oh, okay, because I've been collecting them all year because of something you had kind of commented on.
0: Yeah, no, some people put it in for like tomatoes and stuff to help with the calcium.
1: Oh,
0: and okay. Like to add that if you're growing some of the bigger tomatoes to help with that blossom end rot.
1: Yes. And what about raspberries?
0: They don't need the calcium, but they just need that 15-30-15.
1: Oh, so you've got multi-use for that 15-30-15.
0: Absolutely, yeah. It's for blooms, up, down, all around. It's sort of, it's the middle number's for blooms and fruit, because then you need the, because the fruit needs the blooms, right? So when you get the blooms, which will turn into fruit. So it's kind of one of the same. So yeah, to get the blooms to create the fruit, it's the same number, 15-30-15.
1: Oh, okay. Cause I was looking for you to get some information, seeing that you have it in your radio show every week. I wanted to pick up something, but we couldn't find you. Anyway, my daughter was very pleased.
0: Awesome.
1: Going
0: well,
1: down
0: glad-
1: there. Okay,
0: good.
1: That's about it.
0: All right, thanks, Sean.
1: From here. Take care. Bye
0: thanks,
1: now.
0: Sean. Take care. Bye-bye. Well, I'm sorry I missed John coming out. I'm going to take a quick break. When I get back, we'll take a few more calls, 403-974-8255. You're listening to Let's Talk Gardening on QR Calgary.
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0: Welcome back to Let's Talk Gardening. I'm Merle Coombs. I'm taking your calls, 403-974-8255. Going to go to the phone line. We're going to go to Al. Good morning, Al.
9: Morning, Merle. Sorry that photo got away on me when I wasn't finished.
0: That's okay. Yet. Looks like you just applied some fertilizer.
9: Yeah, I got, for the first time, I picked up the, your Green It Up.
0: Yep.
9: And I got a little $21 hand spreader from Canadian yep. Tire and a $7 circular sprinkler. And I thought, well, let's just give them a try because it's not a huge patch.
0: Yeah.
9: But it got the dial, so I set it on 5. I went back and forth over it twice and then north and south twice. So
0: yeah, perfect.
9: I thought that spread looks pretty good.
0: It does. And especially early on, it's okay to be a little bit heavy, but not heavy in one spot. So it spread out nice and evenly. I think that looks perfect. Yeah.
9: Okay, because it's got the dial 1 to 5, and that's on 5, so through the midsummer.
0: Yeah, sometimes I go a little bit, I go a lot of times in the middle, and then I'll just walk around until I kind of measure the space that I'm doing, and then I just go over it until I use up the fertilizer. But it sounds like you kind of did the same thing, so that's great. And it looks like you have a good amount on there, so that'll be a good picture. So hopefully you can send me a picture in a couple weeks with it nice and green.
9: That's why I did that.
0: That's good. Thank you. Let's see.
9: Yep.
0: Awesome.
9: Well,
0: All right.
9: The place is probably 60, 70 years old property, and I'll bet you it's never seen fertilizer.
0: That's the best thing. Like when you do that, like grass that hasn't been fertilized and then you give it some food, that's where it really works. Like I seen so many people yesterday grabbing 3 or 4 bags and things like that going out like crazy. Because it does work. So, Al, you should see a nice improvement on your grass there.
9: Yeah, I don't have to worry about the other side because that's where the old septic field was. So that goes just fine.
0: Yeah. And that's the best thing for a septic field, too, is just mowed grass. It helps keep it percolating and breathing.

0: So that's the good thing.
1: Yeah.
0: All righty. Okay. Anything else?
1: Nope, that's good. Thank you.
0: All right. Take care, Al. Bye-bye.
1: Bye-bye.
0: All right. Yeah, I love these before. And let's see some afters as well. Because got a few from people that send them into the store of their lawn after they've been using the greening up for a little bit. And I'm going to go to the phone line. We're going to go to Alan. Good morning, Alan.
2: Good morning, Merle.
0: How can we help you?
2: I have two burning questions.
0: Okay.
2: One being, I have three plum trees, two pembinas, and one smaller but very old variety. And none of them have blossomed this year. I'm just wondering if I'm still waiting for that.
0: Have they leafed out fully? Or?
2: Oh, yes. Yes, they have. And they're normally early.
0: Yeah. I was going to say, usually the plums, did you get hit maybe with a bit of frost or when they come out?
2: No, I don't think so.
0: Okay.
2: No, I know they
0: the plums are light this year. I've seen a few around town for whatever reason, because I know the apples are loaded.
2: Yes.
0: But a couple of the plums, actually, no, that being said, there's two that had lots. I remember looking 2 days ago that. So, yeah, they should have gotten some bloom. Do you typically feed them, Alan?
2: I have a little bit, yes. A little bit from time to time, not a lot.
0: Okay, they do need that, especially as they get older, especially when you say that. They've used up all the nutrients. They need that phosphate in the soil. So we have no phosphate in our soil, we just have that heavy clay. So I would really recommend doing a good deep watering on those right now. Yep. And then this week, get some 15, 30, 15 onto them.
2: Okay, what number is the phosphate?
0: The middle number.
2: Okay, all right.
0: So you want to do like a 15, 30, 15 all around the drip line, and also Rage, because Rage will get down there and get that doing. Plum trees, they're a little harder wood than the apple even, and they just need that little bit more, especially because they're not native to our area. None of the apples are either, but they just need that little extra push.
2: Okay, good. I'll do that. And the other question I have is my zinnias. I have a zinnia patch that normally reseeds itself, and I tried to get some starts going a couple of months ago, and none of that seed, and it's more than one source of seed, none of it has sprouted. I'm not sure about
0: we haven't had, depending on where you have it, if it's full sun it should go in, but we haven't had a lot of heat in the ground to start germination. Like my echinaceas are just poking through the ground right now. Like some of the plants are just getting going, so there hasn't been a lot of heat to germinate anything in the ground. Because stick your finger in the ground right now, like poke a hole, it's pretty cold.
2: Well, I tried to start them in the house like a couple of months ago. Those haven't sprouted either.
0: That's just maybe bad seed.
2: Yeah, could be.
0: Yeah, if you're getting one like from us, the West Coast seeds, you should have no issue.
2: Okay. All right. Yes, I do have some West Coast. Okay. I have one other comment. It just occurred to me. You have this Hero of the Month, and I think that's, you know, it kind of grates on me because it's a misuse of the term. A hero to me is somebody that has put their life on the line, and I don't mind if you use superhero. That connotates something altogether different. But hero, I think it's a misuse, and this network was using it a couple of years back, and then they stopped.
0: I have nothing to do with the radio station besides I'm a host. But I guess what it is that each of those companies for each month donate a fairly large sum of money, so they're saying they're a hero. Yeah. So, and I guess in each interpretation of it, but we all hear what you're saying.
2: Where can I write?
0: If you look up course, there should be a contact us.
2: Great. Thanks for the
0: all right. If you send a text in, they can respond with a number. All right.
2: Yeah. Okay. Thank you very much.
0: Thanks, Alan. Take care.
2: Have a good one.
0: Bye-bye. Bye. All right. And got a couple more texts here. I had someone asking, Sharon was asking for, I'm looking for a statement plant to put in my planters by the front door. I really like using the big canna lilies, and we have some gorgeous banana plants right now with this big, big leaves, big

0: foliage for the center. You can also, we have some really nice, if you have some shade, we have some huge hostas that if you want to stick those in the center of your pot, those would look great. Or a ligularia, and then you can always pop them into the garden in the fall. Those would look really, really good. So there's a couple things to help you out with that, Sharon. And also, here's one for Debbie. With the recent frost we had northeast of Calgary, my asparagus froze. Should I hold back picking new spears? I don't want to stress the plant. If it's growing and you're getting the spears up, I wouldn't hesitate picking them. They're fairly hardy. Probably just the top got nipped a bit with the frost. But other than that, you should be good to go and harvest per usual. All right. And I got one more text here. Hi, Merle. Starting the second spring after cutting my Cotoneous aster. Hedge to the ground, growing nicely 2 to 3 feet high now. How do I prune it into a hedge again? So what you want to do is you kind of start at the bottom and then work your way up. You want to go a little narrower at the top and a little wider at the bottom. And if you start and work your way up, create an angle going up, not quite a pyramid, but similar. You want to create that. So that way the sun can hit the bottom leaves. A lot of times when you see hedges, they people start pruning at the bottom and they're going outwards. And then the bottoms die off because the top shades them. So you want to go inwards to the top of the hedge. But where yours are, I would just trim off the tops. Just go along the sides until you get some nice shape. And right now is a perfect time to give that a quick little trim. Just get your hedge trimmers. Go right along the edge of your lawn there where you have the edge cut out. Just go straight up and down, tilted a little bit inwards on both sides when you go on either side, and you'll start shaping that really, really nicely, Rob. And got some really good growth after rejuvenating that hedge. And if you do have a hedge, that's sort of what we recommend. We recommend just cut them right down to the ground and let them grow fresh from the bottom. And that way it gets rid of all the scale and any disease it had. It enables it to regrow. And it's a method of pruning called rejuvenation that works really well for a lot of those shrubs. Ninebarks, Cotoneous asters, spireas, potentillas. A lot of the shrubs respond very well to a rejuvenation. I'm going to take a quick break. If you'd like to join me after the break, 403-974-8255. 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
4: Welcome back to Let's Talk Gardening. And you're listening to Let's Talk Gardening. I got a text here, and I'm sorry, I just got to answer this. Emerald cedar, three of them, this crispy fried out in the country. They're not hardy, like to be planted right out there. Unfortunately, they're not hardy here. So what I'd recommend, if you are trying to grow a cedar similar like that, need to be in a bit more of a shelter location, maybe up against the house. But what I would plant there instead is a North Pole spruce. They're a columnar narrow spruce. They could be used, if you plant them tight together, they can be used as a hedge. And they can create that nice cypress look of a nice columnar spruce tree. But they're not big like the big blue spruce. So the North Pole spruce is a great hardy white spruce that grows really well here. And I would almost call that Alberta cedar. you do see a few cedars around, like my neighbor right on the other side of the fence, me, like they have some beautiful cedars, but they're sheltered in a fence area up there out of the wind, watered well. Yours are right out in the kind of wide open. So, and they just need that extra water. So I would probably just switch to a more of a appropriate plant for that area. And I would use the North Pole. That should work good for you. I'm going to go to the phone line. I'm going to go to Carol. Good morning, Carol. Hi, Carol.
5: Hi, Merle.
4: Hi, how can I help you?
5: Well, I am the lady with the emerald cedar.
4: Okay.
5: Yes, and I am so frustrated. We actually lived in Macomb and planted cedars like 20 years ago, and they're like...
4: Yeah, once you hit Red Deer kind of Macomb area, you can grow them. What kills them here, just we're a little bit drier. More of the Chinooks in the winter, what kills them here. And you see them all over Edmonton and Red Deer as well. Because once you get this past that one, because you start seeing the birch, like the native birch are growing, like you're on the highway, you'll see the native birch sort of, there's almost like a cutoff line. It just seems it hits a certain spot, then all of a sudden you can grow cedars. You go through the town of Red Deer, Lacombe, up in Edmonton, you see cedars everywhere. And it's not the cold that kills them. It's just the wind. It's the dryness, the Chinooks. So
5: And we're not in the Drumheller Valley. We're just north of Drumheller, up. But I have noticed some of these cedars in the valley. Like you say, maybe more sheltered though.
4: That because you have them fairly wide open there, so
5: they get the southeast wind. The south winds just come whirling there, and they just whip.
4: Yeah.
5: And I guess it whips them to death, you know.
4: Yeah, and it's unfortunate, but that's just it. It is what it is. Is it's the Chinooks, and Drumheller's still a little bit south. But you'll see them, and it depends. There's a couple of cedars that are hardy, and you'll see some that just grow great, and you're like, how are you doing it?

0: This has to be in that just that good location, watered in really well, bark mulch around the root system, and watered in really good going all the way into wintertime until freeze up.
1: Yeah, and I did all that.
0: Yeah.
1: I did all that.
0: But they're pretty wide open. So, but yeah, there's some alternatives. Like go to a North Pole spruce and you'll get something that'll grow great and give you a really nice look there and won't be overgrowing. They don't get huge. They stay fairly narrow and they'll survive for you though.
1: Okay. Are they good? Like we're concerned about, you know, they're close to the house, so we don't want the roots going out too far.
0: Yeah, they're fine. They're fine.
1: Okay, yep. And I'm sorry, but you're saying North, and pole. Is that Pole?
0: Pole, yeah, North Pole Spruce, or Mont okay. Rose is another name of them, Mont Rose. So
1: Mont?
0: Yeah, Rose.
1: Rose, okay. Yep. Okay, and...
0: I know we're a little bit of a drive, but we have a really good selection of them when it comes to us.
1: Well, we do shop in Red Deer a lot at
0: if you go to Parkland or the Bluegrass, they should have them there. Yep.
1: Yeah. Yep.
0: Parkland has a good selection as well.
1: Okay. Now, can I plant them fairly close together like these ones are?
0: Yeah, absolutely.
1: Okay. Yep.
0: I have mine even planted closer than what you have.
1: Oh, okay. And do I use the... do I treat them like the cedar then? Do I
0: Any of the evergreens in our area, 30-10-10 fertilizer, the slow, deep watering, lots of mulch around the root system. Just with the spruce, just don't bury them too deep. When you plant them, plant the pot, the root ball, okay, two inches above the ground, and then mound the soil up to them. And then do a nice big tree well around it.
1: Above and then put soil up and then
0: fill it with mulch and then like mound the soil up around it and then fill it really good with mulch and then just
1: and then
0: do a
1: you
0: really
1: water
0: nice
1: around
0: well.
1: The tree well. Tree the branch
0: just put the hose in there in that tree well for a couple hours, just a slow trickle, so it's just coming out of the hose, just a really slow trickle. Do that once or twice a week and just get that water down nice and deep and they should be good.
1: And what kind of mulch would you recommend?
0: Like a shredded mulch, like one of the, not the nuggets, but the shredded mulch. So it weaves itself together, creates a nice weed barrier as well, and it holds the moisture in really nice.
1: And just pile that under there.
0: Yep.
1: Okay, Merle, I have one more question.
0: All right.
1: And I am confused. We have clay in our garden. We have one corner down in garden three that is quite clay. And some people, well, let's put it this way. I have heard it, I have read that you don't put peat moss or sand in that area. You put compost without those things in it, because that will just turn to cement if you put the sand.
0: It depends what sand you're using. Make sure you're not using the concrete sand. You need a sharp sand. So that is sometimes a mistake. Depending on what type of sand you're getting, some of the sand is the stuff they use for mixing concrete isn't good in our garden because it has lots of fines in it still. And it does, because it's made that way to bind together and create concrete, right? When you mix it with cement, you want the washed, sharp sand. And that mixes it. And peat moss is fine. Cocoa moss is another great one. Even if it's hardier, like a sea soil, any organic matter in there. And where you are, if you have a fairly big area, you might even want to get a truckload of that mushroom manure. From one of the mushroom places, because that adds some good organic matter in there, but it has no food, so you need to make sure you're adding some food to it as well.
1: So if I was to do, like I have a pamphlet from you guys, if I was to do screened loam or compost or garden mix, what one would you recommend
0: garden
1: for that
0: mix.
1: Area?
0: Garden mix. Because it has compost and peat moss and it all mixed in there.
1: Okay. So I could just get away with dumping that there?
0: Yeah,
1: or would
0: absolutely.
1: I add mushroom? No,
0: that's a nice mix.
1: Okay.
0: If you're just going to put it on top and then mix it into your soil.
1: Okay.
0: Alrighty.
1: So for my garden, that... Yes, there is clay way down, but you know.
0: Yep, and we have it everywhere. So you just got to build a bit more on top. So you need to go 6-8 inches deep at least. And and that helps with that 100%.
1: Okay. All right. Very good. Okay. Thank you so much for your help.
0: All right.
1: Have
0: take care.
1: Yeah,
0: you too. Bye bye. All right. I'm going to take a quick break. If you'd like to join, 403-974-8255. 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
0: Welcome back to Let's Talk Gardening. I'm Merle Coombs. Going to go right to the phone line. We're going to go to Bev. Good morning, Bev.
10: Hello.
0: Hi, Bev. How can I help you?
10: Good morning. I have a question about Hascap shrubs.
0: Okay.
10: 3 years ago, I bought two different varieties and had them planted, I take 12 feet apart, and so I thought they weren't doing very well. So yes, last fall, I transplanted them closer together, and the one came up and is all green, and the other one didn't do much, and it's just starting to green up now, but still has the old brown leaves on the branches. So I'm wondering, it's obviously not very happy, so I'm wondering if I should take off all the old brown leaves or what I can do to make it a little happier.
0: Yeah, you can do that, and also give it a shot. Like I would probably give it some Rage It Up to help get the roots going, or a 15-30-15. Yeah, removing that old foliage wouldn't hurt. Probably got into a bit of transplant shot. When did you move it? Just... the spring, or
10: I moved it last fall, probably in September, I think.
0: Okay. Okay. Yeah, just when you move things in the fall, a lot of times –

0: You really have to make sure you water them in really good all the way up until freeze up.
1: Okay.
0: Because I think that's sometimes where I sometimes don't recommend moving in the falls as much, because we tend to, we're almost done gardening, right? We dig the hole, we move it, you water it once, and then we kind of, okay, we're done gardening for the season, and then we forget about it. But in the
1: Right.
0: spring, we tend to look after them a bit better when transplanting. I know we did, we transplanted a bunch of raspberries and some hascups for one of our clients, and they all did really, really well. So springtime is just much better for that. But let's just give it
1: Okay.
0: some rage. You can just run your fingers up and down, remove that foliage, the old dried up stuff, and yeah, and the rage should definitely help. And then if not, you just look at where it died back to, and then just trim off that old wood, and it should revitalize. They're very hardy, so it just probably went into a bit of shock and dried out, had a bit of winter desiccation. So we just got to push some tissue back into that, some life back into that, and then hopefully that will work.
1: Okay, well, I'll do that. And then thinking last Sunday, I thought it was fully dead. So I did come in and I bought a combination
0: Yeah.
1: honeyberry or hascap. So now I have to find a different place for it. So is that one, can that one produce berries on its own, or does it still have to
0: Yes.
1: be close to another?
0: You know, it has the combination of it. They're pollinate each other. They're good.
1: They're good, so I can plant it far away
0: Yes.
1: from the other two. Okay.
0: Yes.
1: And then my last question is about the yuccas. I also planted one of those last spring,
0: Yep.
1: not really thinking it would survive, but it did. So I came in and asked if you were getting any more, and she said you hadn't received any yet, but maybe to ask if you actually are getting some more.
0: Yeah, and we should, if we, I think we have some in, but I know we're getting, we always get lots of yuccas in.
1: Okay. All right. I'll come in a couple
0: I'll
1: weeks
0: send a
1: to see
0: text to
1: if that.
0: Terry and ask him and see if they come, and I'll mention it on the second half of the show.
1: Okay, perfect. All right.
0: All
1: Thanks so
0: right.
1: much for your help with these.
0: All
1: Thank
0: right.
1: you.
0: Thank you. Take care. Bye-bye.
1: Okay,
0: All right.
1: bye-bye.
0: I need to take a break. You're listening to Let's Talk Gardening on QR Calgary.
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4: This is Global News. I'm Zach Ferguson. It is 10 degrees at 10 o'clock here in Calgary with some mostly cloudy skies. After the Premier's announcement Thursday that Albertans will vote if the province should vote to separate from Canada, the Forever Canadian movement has decided to take their message on the road. Global's Catherine Ludwig has the details.
5: I plan to go across Canada if I can, spread this message.
6: Their symbol of unity parked out front of Thomas Lukaszczyk's office, officially dubbed the Forever Canadian Unity Bus, set to tour the province throughout the summer.
7: We will be handing out lawn signs to Albertans and registering Albertans on our forever-canadian.ca website so that we can make sure that they come out. Voter turnout will be crucial.
6: All of this sparked after Premier Danielle Smith announced on Thursday her government is adding a question on if the province should have a binding referendum on separation.
8: The frustration around this referendum question is felt by federalists and separatists.
6: Officials from the separatist movement saying this isn't the question they wanted on the ballot.
8: Lukaszczyk says the Forever Canadian Unity bus tour will be operating around the clock as it travels across the province, getting its message out ahead of the vote on October 19th. Catherine Ludwig, Global News.
4: Doctors are calling for strong oversight and workforce protections as Alberta works towards a dual practice model. The model was introduced late last year and would see surgeons performing a certain number of procedures in the current public health system. But when those are done, they'd be able to do more of them privately for people who are willing to pay for them. The aim to help expedite medical care in our overwhelmed healthcare system. Alberta Medical Association President Dr. Brian Wurzba tells QR Calgary Shay Ganim they've put together a list of 70 potential safeguard recommendations for the province. He shares some of the ideas.
9: We want to make sure that there's some oversight looking at the entire picture. How does the public and a private system interact? How are we addressing issues such as workforce, which is already a big challenge? Do we have enough anesthesiologists to support

0: are both a private and a public surgical service. What are some of the professional standards, legal, ethical standards that are required?
1: Wirzba says if the province expands this dual practice model, they want to ensure the public system isn't negatively impacted. For the first time in 10 years, China's foreign minister is visiting Canada.
2: Wang Yi is set to visit Ottawa between May 28th and 30th to meet his Canadian counterpart, Anita Anand. The visit comes after Prime Minister Mark Carney visited Beijing with Anand in January, marking the first visit to China by a Canadian prime minister since 2017. That's when Canada and China reached a preliminary deal. China agreed to lower tariffs on Canadian canola seed and eliminate tariffs on canola meal, peas, and seafood. In exchange, Canada agreed to reduce tariffs and set import limits on Chinese electric vehicles. The foreign affairs ministers are expected to discuss the recently updated Canada-China strategic partnership when they meet next weekend. Naira Ahmed, The Canadian Press.
1: Checking in on sports, looking at hockey, the Vegas Golden Knights, who won the first two games of the Western Conference Final, return home tonight to host the Avalanche in Game 3. Meanwhile, the Montreal Canadiens are heading home with a tied 1-1 series after a 3-2 overtime loss last night up against the Carolina Hurricanes. In baseball, the Toronto Blue Jays will be looking to boost their winning streak to 5 games in a row when they host the Pittsburgh Pirates in the third and final game of their weekend series today. Global News Sky Tracker weather. We have a mainly sunny morning in Calgary. Later in the afternoon, a 30% chance of showers developing as we get up to a high of 22. Tonight, a 30% chance of showers will carry over as we fall down to an overnight low of 9. Tomorrow, sunny skies and a high of 26. Tuesday, high of 26 again with a mix of sun and clouds. Right now, though, in Calgary, sitting at 10 degrees. Breaking news when it happens. Our next scheduled newscast will be at 11. I'm Zach Ferguson.
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13: 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I'm Merle Coombs. Phone lines are wide open, 403-974-8255 if you'd like to join. One quick text. I've noticed the leaves on the trees seem smaller this year. Is there anything I can do? Again, deep watering. Bigger trees, as they get going, they need that water to hydrate all the new foliage and fertilize. But things are, we're behind a bit this year with the cooler. I think the blooming and the leaf, we're probably a week or so behind. So I'd still just be a little patient as we get going through it. We should be good to go after that. And hopefully everything would be filled right out, but they do need that moisture in the soil to hydrate the leaves and get that full

0: growth on them. All right, I'm going to go to the phone line. I'm going to go to Mike. Good morning, Mike.
1: Morning. How you doing, Merle?
0: Good, good. How are you?
1: I'm doing well, thank you. I sent you a picture of some plants that miraculously appeared in our garden. I don't know if they're weeds or what. They had a black bulb on the bottom of them.
0: Yeah, I'm just looking at that. It looks like it could be a type of elder, possibly.
1: So is it a plant or is it going to become a tree?
0: I think it's small because the leaves haven't totally evolved. It could be a tree. There's another herbaceous perennial that I'm thinking what it is. I can't think of it right now because it hasn't fully developed. So a lot of the leaves, when they just pop up like that, it looks like an elder to me. So
1: okay.
0: Like a big shrub type thing. Was it just out in the garden or?
1: Yeah, just like we didn't plant them. They just appeared this spring in the garden. And my wife said, I didn't plant those. And I go, well, maybe the squirrels brought us a present over the winter or something.
0: Yeah, and it could be like maybe there was something there before or something got brought in somehow. And then you just took them out and put them into the pot?
1: Yeah, we just put them in the pot so we could isolate it because we didn't know if it was an obtrusive weed or what.
0: Yeah, just give it a bit more, like give it a couple good waterings, and then let's see what it does next week or the week after. Send me another picture and let's see what it's going to turn into.
1: Okay, and I have two more points on to make.
0: Okay.
1: My wife received a peony.
0: Okay.
1: But she doesn't want to plant them around the house area because she says that they attract ants and stuff. So she wanted to put them into, we have a really couple of really, really deep plant pots.
0: Yeah.
1: And so she wanted to know if she planted the peony in one of those deep plant pots, if they'd survive okay.
0: How wide is it?
1: How wide is the pot?
0: Yeah.
1: The pot is about 2.5 feet wide. And about 3 feet.
0: Yeah,
1: deep.
0: Probably a good chance it wouldn't survive through the winter, unless you maybe took it into an unheated garage or something, or put it into a really shady location for the winter time.
1: Okay.
0: And just water it so it just stays frozen.
1: Okay.
0: If it's out, problem again, like similar talking with the lady about the cedars and that. If those pots are out in the sun, they dry out, and then the soil just gets desiccated. And
1: right.
0: Then there's nothing left for it, and then the bulb just dries up over the winter.
1: Right. Okay. The other thing I wanted to say is across the street from my house, there's a big green space, and we had a bunch of May Day trees in there.
0: Yeah.
1: And I phoned the city of Calgary because they contract all the lawn care out to contractors now.
0: Yeah.
1: The contractors don't take care of the trees. They just race around and cut the grass and then bugger off. So I called 311 and told them that my May Day trees across the street from me look more like bushes than they look like trees. And they actually sent out their arborist to clean them up. So just a shout out to your your loyal listeners that if they have green spaces and the trees are in need of pruning and they're the city of Calgary property, just call 311. They'll send a crew out to clean it up.
0: Yeah, no, they have that. The 311 is actually one of the permits that's actually fairly good with the city.
1: Yeah.
0: And, yeah, absolutely.
1: Well, thank you
0: very much. I just wish they would use locally owned arborists. Most of the companies they're using are all American owned, so they've bought up a lot of the locals. So it'd be nice if they would use the local arborist.
1: I don't even know the name of the company that comes here.
0: It's probably Wright is one they use. Arbor Care is another couple. But
1: when the city of Calgary used to cut the grass here, they used to trim the suckers back and keep everything.
0: Yeah, no, that's when you had guys stationed out in a park, so they'd be responsible for all that. Yeah, they don't. It's contracted out, so the guys whip in, do the mowing, and do their thing. So.
1: Well, they should contract Marco. Is what they should do.
0: There you go. All right.

0: Thank you very much.
1: Take care. Thanks, Mike.
0: Merle, have a great day.
1: Yeah. Send me that picture in a couple of weeks.
0: I will, so thank you very much.
1: All right. Thanks. Bye. Bye-bye. All right. Yeah, those, actually, they were cutting down a bunch of poplars in my area, which is good. They had the crews out doing a bunch of pruning. The city trees, especially in the older areas, are in need of a lot of work. So, but I will give kudos. It seems like the newer areas, they're picking a lot better varieties for boulevards and things like that.

0: new trucks in every week, so we will be restocking all the time. And always the first couple weeks in the early spring, like right now, we try to get something of everything in, and then we replenish and replenish. Sometimes we're getting 3 trucks a week from our nurseries. So absolutely, we will be restocking. And the Incredi-Bol Stormproof is a very nice hydrangea that does really well. There's some really nice hydrangeas out there right now. When you see them at the garden centers, though, they're always in early spring. They don't look as good because they're lots of sticks, a little bit floppy, some things like that. So, but they will be looking very, very good in a couple of weeks. I know mine have all leafed out now, finally. It took a little bit, but they're all fully leafed out, which is great. And so yeah, your hydrangeas do need that slow deep watering, fertilized with the 15-30-15. And it's such a good plant for our area. It comes up a little bit later, which is kind of nice, saves it for that it doesn't get the winter kill. But it's something that'll bloom all summer long, which we don't get a lot of besides Potentilla and a lot of the apple trees and the things that we bloom. So if you have that really hot location, you can mix in some echinacea, some hydrangeas. They just do great. They love those warm spots, and we have them in the pinks and whites. So yeah, great plant that has been added to our plant arsenal over the last few years. All right, and a couple more texts I got going. I'm building a short pathway to my greenhouse using flagstones. The area has bellflower or hellflower. That's a good one, as I call it. What do you suggest to use on the narrow area around and the stones other and the other either side of the stones to minimize bellflower coming up? I would really just ensure that you look after the existing ones that you have in your yard and get a really good stiff brush. Rub the foliage with that brush, open up the pores, just like someone would do if they're trying to clean up their skin. You use those real porous skin rocks on your face and just to clean up the pores. Do that with the creeping bellflower, and then spray Roundup on it. But just if it's in the garden around other stuff, just put a pipe or something or an old tin can with both ends cut off. Put it over top of it to spray down, so you're not getting anything else. Roundup only kills what it touches. Once it hits the soil, it goes neutral. So it doesn't seep into the soil. I wouldn't use it in veggie gardens, but in vegetation gardens, I'm good using it. It's the best way to get rid of quack grass, creeping bellflower. But you need to open the pores first because it almost has a wax coating on there. And then just underneath the stone, just make sure you remove all the organics. That's the most important thing before underneath your sidewalk. You got to remove it right down to the clay. And then put your fines down, some sort of leveling material that you're using, and landscape fabric, and then you should be good to go. All right, I'm going to take a quick break. When I get back, we'll take some calls. 403-974-8255. 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
6: 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I'm Merle Coombs, and Let's Talk Gardening is brought to you by Spruce It Up, Calgary's locally owned year-round full-service garden center. Spruce it up, green it up, prune it up. We got you covered. And definitely had lots of ice creams going out yesterday, which is great. Hot dogs, coffee in our Scoop It Up Bistro. So lots of people just checking things out. Seen lots of ice cream going along. And I would venture to guess that we give the biggest one scoop ice cream in the city at a very reasonable price. That's one thing I just said. If we're going to have the ice cream, I just want it to look like an ice cream that you see. Because some places you do go, you get this tiny little scoop that they put on top. Ours is a real scoop, a scoop and a half. I'm always amazed. I see it. I say that's how it should be. When you see the people's eyes light up, they get their guy scoop ice cream on their cone, and yeah, it's great to see all the families and people use it as a good way to bring the kids to the garden center. Come on, you get to hang out with mom and dad at the garden center, and you get to have an ice cream. So yeah, you got to do what you got to do to keep the whole family happy. Let's go to the phone lines, and phone lines are wide open, 403-974-8255. And let's go to Jim. Good morning, Jim.
7: Yes, good morning. The reason for my call is I have about a 35-foot-tall birch tree.
6: Okay.
7: And every year, later in the year, it gets the birch leaf miner.
6: Yep.
7: Is it too late at this time of year to put that birch leaf miner guard and spray all around the base?
6: It is, and it's just on those bigger trees. It does a minimal job. And what we're doing now is that, because they had taken the systemic off the market quite a few years ago, that we were allowed to use to sell to our customers. So we do an injection. You need something systemic. So we do a Trazon injection through our pruning department, and you can still get that done. We're still doing it for the next couple of weeks.
7: Okay.
6: We'll come out and they inject in there. Another thing is to put a soaker hose around the drip line, Jim, and
7: yep.
6: Then the deep root feeding of the rage. Birch trees love rage, and it pushes life back into the top if it is getting slow, and it helps combat the birch leaf miner a bit, because you get those really super healthy tissue going, and
7: sure.
6: They just love rage for whatever reason. I've never seen any other tree perform like it. Just pushes life. We have a few pictures of customers that have sent us pictures of their tree before and after, and it keeps them nice and healthy. They love rage. So
7: and
6: that's
7: what
6: I would recommend.
7: Sure. And what number do I call to get
6: you can
7: the
6: go
7: injection
6: do you
7: done?
6: Go on do you

0: You go online, Jim?
1: Yes.
0: Yeah, you're best to just go to our www.siugc.ca and then click the pruning side, and then there's a questionnaire. You can just click on that, and that should take you right there, and then Mark will get set up, and he'll come out and measure it and let you know what that'll cost.
1: Sure. Sounds great. Thank you so much.
0: All right. Thanks, Jim.
1: All right.
0: Take care.
1: Bye-bye.
0: Bye-bye. Also, yeah, we also do the deep root fertilizer and the Rage as well. So just in the bigger trees, as they get bigger, they need that food. They need the watering. That slow, deep watering around the drip line is vital for those big spruce trees, those big birch, the big ash, all the ones that you have in your yard. They need that water, especially this time of year. They're sucking everything up to hydrate their leaves all the way to the top, and definitely makes all the difference. We're going to go to the phone line. We're going to go to Jem. Good morning, Jem.
2: Hello,
0: hi, Jem.
2: Good morning.
0: Hey, how can I help you?
2: Two questions, if I may. We have a couple of spruce trees, and we're looking for flowering annuals to put on the shady side of those trees.
0: Okay.
2: Is there anything?
0: There's a few shady annuals. You could definitely put some begonias in there, impatiens. But again, it's just the key to having anything survive underneath your spruce is I like to dig a little bit of planting pockets, because typically a big spruce tree has taken every speck of nutrients out of that soil underneath it. And so I like to dig out some planting pockets, put some nice soil into those areas where you plant your flowers, and then just ensure that you're watering them underneath there, and you should have no issues at all.
2: Okay, excellent. One other question, if I may. I need to plant some evergreens of some sort right alongside a gravel dirt road that's extremely dusty. Is there some plants that would handle the dust better than others?
0: None of them really like the dust, and if it's really close, I would still recommend every couple months at least, if you could, is go by, and if you could get hose them off, or if you need to water, just giving them a good hose off to help clean the pores off. Makes all the difference. Okay. How are you going to water them?
2: Well, that's another problem.
0: Yeah, so I really wouldn't plant anything. Yeah, there's nothing really drought tolerant. Any of them that you plant need some sort of watering. So you'll have to hire a water truck or something, go by there to water them, and especially for the first year. And then they have a good chance of surviving. But it's important to water them at least once or every 2 weeks when you plant them. And if you start a little bit larger, you can have a bit more success. But I would go like probably just the regular Colorado blue or the white spruce would be good. Are you looking for big or just trying to add some accents? Big? Yeah, I wouldn't hesitate going with the spruce, like just a regular Colorado blue spruce all along there. But again, they do need some water of some sort, either hiring a water truck to soak them in. How many trees are you thinking of planting?
2: Probably about 5.
0: Okay. Yeah, so that's not too bad. If you, even if you get a water tank or some sort of trailer or some way to get some water out to them, because they will need some water to survive to get through the first couple of years.
2: Okay, I'll figure that out.
0: All righty.
2: Excellent. Thank you very much.
0: All right. All right. Take care, Jim. Bye-bye.
2: Thank you.
0: Bye. All right. Yeah, it's with any of those trees, I always hear that drought tolerant right off the start, but it's vital that they get watered at least once every couple of weeks, just to get some water into them, especially if you're going a little bit bigger, they get a little bit better chance of surviving. Because even like the city planted a bunch of just 10-gallon trees and that in the dog park where I take Nash. And 95-98% probably survived. And they were thrown in the ground, they're planted, they put some little bit of mulch in the water truck comes by every couple, 2 or 3 weeks and waters them, and they all survive. So it is vital to get that water into them to ensure that they're going to survive through the winter and through the season, especially if they're on a dry road. So the same truck that you hire there, Jem, to water them, I would.

0: if it's really dusty, they're coated. You hope for those good rainfalls every so often, or take the time and hose them off a little bit once in a while just to open up the pores, because that plugs them up, and that also adds to the desiccation of your trees. I'm going to take a quick break. If you'd like to join me after the break, phone lines are open, 403-974-8255. 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
0: Welcome back to Let's Talk Gardening. I'm Merle Coombs. And just had a photo of a 35-year-old choke cherry, Schubert. Had some black knot. They had some pruning done. It just looks like it just needs a bit more pruning. You might get a few more years of it. It doesn't look like there's all infested too bad. Probably had the black knot. The only thing is some of the pruning that you had before, I would definitely, they left a lot of stumps and things like that. So I think I'd get that tidied up if you can. And then the suckers on the bottom. It's always, you get a few more years out of it. Again, I'd do a nice tree well around those, do some deep watering and fertilizer. And I sent you Mark's number. I'd give him a shout. Just, I can't see up in the tree, but it looks like there is a bunch of black knot. If there is a bunch, I would also look at just getting that tree removed if it's that infested, because it's going to be now or in a couple of years. So you're better off to get rid of it now and get yourself like a nice gladiator or something else in that area, and it can start growing and looking great for you. All right, I'm gonna go to Lauren. Good morning, Lauren.
9: Area and it can start growing and looking great for you.
0: Good morning, Lauren.
9: I'm going to go to Lauren. Good morning, Lauren.
0: There we go. Hey, Lauren.
10: I sent you a text a little while ago of a picture of what I got on my front yard. The city was there last year, and they dug up my front yard, put a new service in. And yep. They repatched it with this, looks like it's burlap bag stuff or something. I don't know. I don't think anything's going to grow through it. So okay. I'm not sure what I should do with this.
0: What's your last

0: digits of your number?
1: 6568.
0: 6568. I'm just looking. I don't think it came through for some reason. 6568. Yeah, what it is they probably have a seed mixed in some burlap. Typically, okay, they sod when they do take it up, which they should do. So they did a burlap, and the burlap's supposed to hold the moisture in, and they cover up the soil, and then they have the seed in there, I'm assuming. Is it on a slope?
1: Hello?
0: Hi, Lauren. Is it on a slope?
1: No, it's on a flat piece of ground right in front of my house.
0: Yeah, okay. Yeah, no, I didn't get it for some other reason. Sometimes it comes in slow, the text, but for some reason. But that's probably that's the method they've done. They put soil, grass seed, and then they put the burlap over top, and it's supposed to help hold the moisture in, and okay, then the grass grows through it, and then go from there, and the burlap disintegrates over a few years.
1: Oh. Because as you can tell from the thing, from the picture, it doesn't really cover the entire surface of the of the square. So I'm going, I've never seen that before.
0: Typically they always saw it. It's very unusual that they didn't do that. Was it TELUS maybe when they're putting in these new services, or what, the city?
1: No, it was the city. It was Libco, with the contractor, and they they dug up the front of the street for about 3 weeks, and then they realized there was a service that came off the main that had to be brought up to my house. So they just dug that one little area up to put a valve in, and then, and then they put this there and they left. And it was back in the fall, so I don't know, I guess they wouldn't put any sod down, but in that little patch, I don't know. Don't know how
0: to work. So what I would do is, like I said, unfortunately the picture didn't come through.
1: Oh.
0: Here it is. Actually, your name's on your, not your phone number. So actually, you actually have a name. You must have called in a couple times. There you go. Oh, yeah. That's horrible.
1: Yeah. It is. Yeah.
0: I would call them, or that might take about 10 years. But either just cut it out and just get yourself one, maybe two, three pieces of sod. Sod's about $5 a roll. So probably to save the frustration, you might be better off just to make an edge and pick yourself some sod and do that. Or you can try and get the city to come out and call 311 and put in a complaint. And but they didn't even put enough, and they just never going to grow.
1: I figured it was a contractor that did it. It wasn't the city, but the city was still overseeing it. And I don't know.
0: Supposed to come and check on them, and they should have a better method. Like ATCO, and I know a lot of the private guys, they're buying sod from us all the time too. And they, if they dig up again for gas, they always resod. They do it properly. This one is definitely not done very well.
1: No doubt, yeah. All righty, appreciate the information. I'll give that a shot then. I'll call them, see what I can find out. If not, then maybe we'll look for some sod.
0: Yeah, I think sometimes you're better just to, grin and bear it. You just fix it. And then that way you can get on with it.
1: Do you guys sell sod?
0: Yes, we do.
1: You do, eh? Yeah. Okay.
0: Alrighty.
1: Okay. Well, I've delivered out to you guys. I know where you guys are with my tractor trailer, so I can just swing out there and maybe just do that. Yeah.
0: Yeah. Just measure your length times the width, and each roll is 10 square feet. So tell you how much. So I'm looking at that. It looks like you probably need about two or three rolls of sod, four rolls maybe.
1: Yeah. Okay, cool. Okay, we'll try that then. Appreciate the information.
0: All right. Thanks, Lauren. Take care, bud.
1: All right. Thanks, man.
0: Bye-bye. Yeah, it's just sometimes you see this and they do it, and you leave in someone's front yard, like you cut this big hunk beside the driveway and you throw some burlap.

0: and call it good. I sometimes I don't get that, but that's how that goes. Let's go to Helen. Good morning, Helen. Hi, Helen.
1: Oh, good morning, Merle.
0: Hi, how can I help you?
1: I texted you last week about cutting out dead branches from my blue spruce.
0: Yep.
1: And my question is, the branches appear dead from the trunk out, but there's life at the tips. So do I still have those cut out?
0: No, if they have life at the tips, I would leave them then. It probably went through some spruce budworm or some sort of a attack, maybe of some sort of bug or something. But if you're getting new growth on the end, I would leave it just sort of see what comes of that.
1: Okay. Is there anything else I can do to prevent it from spreading?
0: Without really knowing what it is, my guess is sometimes it's spruce budworm. When I see new growth come out the second year, because they've chewed off a lot of the foliage, and then sometimes those branches will regrow. Did you notice any worms or anything last year?
1: I didn't know. I'm in sundry, but I have avoided the worms totally.
0: Yeah. Oh, you're in sundry as well. Okay.
1: Yes.
0: Yeah, I would say you maybe got a slight hit of the spruce budworm out there as well, because I know it was running rampant out there. Like I said, I went golfing out there last year, and I can't believe how much I've seen on the golf course.
1: I have seen no signs of it, but that could be.
0: Yeah, I would say you probably got hit with that. So, again, just make sure you're hydrating it well, feed it with a good 30-10-10, and let them grow through it. And that's about all you can do. And just keep an eye on the spruce budworm coming back this year.
1: Okay, thank you. Now, I have another question. My birch tree. Do you know anyone in this area that would do the injection?
0: I think that Gerard, I'm going to try and get in touch with him, because I do get so many callers from up in your area. If anybody knows Gerard Tree Care,
1: Well, I looked up a number for that, and I got somebody in New York, so...
0: Yeah, I don't know, but I'll try to see if I can get in touch with him, because he's involved with ISA and all that, so I know he knows his stuff.
1: Okay.
0: So, but let me find out who it is, and actually I'll see if I can get him to come on and chat about tree care up in that area, because I do get a lot of callers from up in your area, and I think you could have a bit of business. Or we gather up, maybe if I can get a few customers at one time, I could send our guys up to do it, it has to. Yeah. All right. Let me see if I can get a hold of Gerard, because I know he's kind of up in that area, and does a very good job from what I understand. So, alrighty.
1: Okay.
0: Thanks, Helen.
1: Thank you.
0: Take care. Bye bye. All right. I'm going to take a quick break. If you'd like to join me, phone lines are open 403-974-8255. 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
6: Welcome back to Let's Talk Gardening. I'm Merle Coombs. And I'm going to take your calls. I'm going to go to Darcy. Good morning, Darcy.
7: Hey, Merle. How are you doing?
6: Doing great. How can I help you?
7: I got a few questions. I texted you last week about a dragon fruit that I just shaved a piece of fruit into out of a spoon into some topsoil.
6: Yeah.
7: Now, I was just wondering, that's got to be a succulent, and I've got it in just regular potting soil right now. It's about, maybe 2 inches tall now. I've got a couple of them.
6: Okay, nice.
7: I was just thinking they must probably like succulent
6: If you're using a good potting soil, you should be fine, because most of it is, it's a soilless mix. It'll be nice and light, so it should be great for what you got going.
7: Okay, and you might remember a text from this winter about my Charlie Brown pear tree.
6: Mm-hmm.
7: Okay, it is blooming really nice from the bottom, which is below all of the grafts. There were 3 different pear tree grafts on it.
6: Oh.
7: But then it got fire blight. It gets about 6 inches shorter every year.

0: new growth coming out from the bottom, and it's branching out really nice, bloomed really nice. They're just
1: what color
0: done
1: blooms?
0: Blooming. Pardon me?
1: What color blooms?
0: White.
1: Okay. It all depends what they grafted the rootstock on, right? Because depending, did the whole trunk die back? So is it died back right to the root then?
0: No. There's still a bit of live stuff where the grafts were, but from below the first graft is coming out, and it looks like pear blossoms. So, and there is a graft right at the base of the root ball.
1: Okay.
0: So
1: yeah.
0: I think they probably put some kind of plum tree base.
1: Yeah, they
0: on
1: typically
0: that root
1: do
0: ball.
1: They do a hardy crab apple most of the time for the rootstock, and then they graft a lot of different things on top of that. So
0: right.
1: Yeah, so that's good. If it's above that graft, then you're probably doing well. Then they probably have a hardy pear on that first big stump on the big trunk, and then they've grafted other pears onto further up.
0: And yeah. What I'm wondering is, like, should I cut that trunk down to where that new branching came off very low? Like, we're talking probably about 3 feet of trunk. And just see what happens with that bottom stuff, because it was almost like it was.
1: And there's nothing
0: it was unaffected
1: up top,
0: by fire blight last year, and okay. And everything
1: it
0: on top
1: what, if,
0: gets hit by fire blight every year.
1: Yeah. Okay. So this. Yeah. So you need to cut that out. Yeah, I would just take it out then, and just go just above that new growth, and then see what happens with that new one.
0: Yeah. Okay. And one more question. My Sunblaster lamp that I bought from you, I don't know, 10 years ago or so, do you still sell them? The bulb just burnt out a couple of days ago.
1: Yeah, we do. We have the new bulbs as well.
0: Okay, cool.
1: Awesome.
0: Right,
1: thanks, Darcy. Take
0: care.
1: Have
0: a good weekend.
1: See you soon. Bye-bye. All right. I'm going to take a quick break. Actually, no, I got time for one more. Let's go to Marty. Good morning, Marty.
2: Morning, Merle. Two quick questions for you. I planted my tomatoes last week and used a 334 fertilizer. I think it's called Pocket Tomatoes. And I also have the organic liquid fertilizer that you guys sell for tomatoes. How soon after can I start using that?
1: Within a week or so, no issues.
2: Oh, okay. Perfect.
1: They're both organics, and usually I think that first one you said, it's an organic fertilizer as well. So the numbers are always quite a bit different. They're just lower. And these are bigger tomatoes?
2: They were quite big, yeah.
1: Okay. Yeah, no, you can pretty much, they're fairly heavy feeders. So within a week or so, you can definitely just get on your weekly feeding with that as well.
2: And can I use that like every 2 weeks, that organic fertilizer?
1: Absolutely. Yeah. Okay. Once a week or every 2 weeks. When they get larger, lots of fruit, I even go once a week. Tomatoes are heavy feeders, lots of foliage, lots of fruit on there. So they get fed. And then if they are big tomatoes, like the beefsteaks or some of the fruit, make sure that you have something with a calcium supplement in it. And I think our tomato food that you got, if you got the Evolve, has the calcium in it.
2: Yeah, that's what I have is the Evolve.
1: Okay, perfect. Yep. Yeah, it has the calcium in it, so you're good.
2: And the other quick question after you, because I know you have to go here. My buddy has some columnar aspens that are mature, and he put the landscaping plastic trim around the base of it, and he wants to put something inside it. Can he put mulch in it, or is that going to rot the base?
1: Yeah,
2: of
1: you're
2: the
1: better
2: tree?
1: Off not putting anything. I would just leave the big old pipe around it, and that's just protect when he's used to be trimming, or why did he do that?
2: I have no idea why he did it. He just wanted to put something in it to make it look good, I guess.
1: Yeah, because typically most people put that big old pipe around it, is around the trunk, as if it just protect guys with weed whackers if they're going and they go get too close.
2: Yeah, he just.
1: I would probably just remove
2: black.
1: It. Yeah.
2: Just leave it.
1: Yeah, I would take it out. Or are you talking about the plastic edging, like a foot or two?
2: Yeah,
1: out
2: the plastic
1: from the
2: edging he put around it, and then he was going to
1: okay, yeah,
2: with,
1: that's fine. Yeah, you can
2: mulch.
1: Put mulch in there. Yeah, you can put mulch in there, no problem.
2: Oh, are you kidding? Okay. All right, I'll let him know.
1: Yeah, you're good to go.
2: Appreciate it. Thank you.
1: Thanks, Marty. Take care. Bye-bye. All right, I got to take a quick break. You're listening to Let's Talk Gardening on QR Calgary.

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8: Welcome back to Let's Talk Gardening. I'm Merle Coombs. Going to go to the phone line. We're going to go to Gordy. Good morning, Gordy.
10: Happy Sunday, Gordy. Merle. Hi.
8: Happy Sunday to you as well. Thank you.
10: Awesome. Thanks for taking my call. I sent you a rerun photo of my flower box, window box with the strawberry plants. And I've been the drama with strawberry plants with you for the last year. Now, my question today is those little suckers that spread out from the plant, I'm having bad luck with them trying to plant them. And what is the best way to help them become plants?
8: I like to leave them, like if you just leave them connected and just stick them in the soil.
10: Yeah.
8: Like kind of plant them when they're connected and then they should start growing. Then you can just dig them out from there.
10: Yeah. I'm having problems with that because that's what I've been doing for the last couple of years. Then I had to transplant because I moved. But the one of them is really taken off, but the other three, there's four of them, and they're just sort of suffering. Yeah.
8: Yeah. Do you fertilize or replenish the soil? Or
10: I used it was the planting potting plant soil that I had to use, and also with some of the dirt that I had in the garden. So it's a mix. But what I'm using is the copper coil. And
8: I see those in there. Yeah.
10: Yeah, with my strawberry, or not my strawberries, my tomatoes, they literally exploded with those copper coils. No fertilizer, just planted straight into gray soil that was like leached from quack grass for 50 years. And literally those plants grew 6 feet tall and I was getting big mom aromas the size of my fist. They were huge. And so I'm sticking with the copper, but I wouldn't mind what kind of fertilizer would be best.
8: I just think you might need a bigger pot. Like just worry, does it dry out a bit? Like, cause the strawberries do like it a little bit cooler and they don't like to totally dry out. They don't like it super hot. Like, they like to be in a good, usually in the ground. So
10: yeah,
8: I just think
10: true.
8: This

0: pots a little bit small, and that's where you get those long leggy things because it gets too hot.
1: Okay, so keep them moist, and it's on a balcony, on a third floor balcony, and it's like half the day is in the shade, so they should probably thrive then.
0: Yeah, they should. They just look a bit leggy.
1: Yeah, so, they do.
0: Some of them you could just cut right off. Like I'd cut off a whole bunch of those that don't have anything on them, and even the old leaves, and then. I wouldn't hesitate to give a little bit of fertilizer, just for the nutrients, especially because you're trying to produce the fruit.
1: Yeah.
0: And I know that from what I hear, the copper thing is always intriguing. I know when you read about it, it turns into one of those rabbit hole things. How they've government taken the copper. They used to do it all the time. And then it's sort of the prevent food. Like it's crazy. But I wouldn't hesitate to give them a little shot of 15-30-15, something with a little higher middle number, just to help. And this cut off all that dead. It's sort of like rejuvenating shrubs when we talk about that, because they're using all that energy trying to throw something into all those leggy things. And I would just cut those right back and let it concentrate on new stuff.
1: Good stuff. I appreciate you, Merle, and I love your show. You have a great rest of your week. Take care.
0: Thanks for calling. Thanks, Gordy.
1: You're welcome. Bye-bye.
0: All right, let's go to a Mike. Good morning, Mike.
2: Hey, Merle, how are you?
0: Doing good. How can I help you?
2: I had a two-part question. One, in my backyard, in between the house and the garage, we have about a 40, 45-foot tall birch. It's quite a mature, old-growth birch. But I've noticed over the last two, three seasons now, I have a crack that started at the base. And it's gone up where it kind of branches into two trunks, kind of a Y.
0: Yeah.
2: It started off at about maybe 2-3 feet, and now it's gone up to the point where it's only about maybe an eighth thick of a crack, but it's come up about 6 feet up now on the one branch, the one side of the tree. And I'm kind of concerned about whether or not in a massive windstorm or something to that effect that it may end up letting that whole branch go, and it's on the house side of the tree, so it would come down literally to the house. And
0: I would call an arborist, call Mark, come out. They might need to bolt it,
2: okay,
0: if that's needed, because you probably have a stress frost crack in there.
2: Okay, so it's not something that'll necessarily mean the tree has to come down, because the whole community loves the tree. It shades like four different houses, but it just, heaven forbid, see it come down and do any kind of damage or hurt somebody or something.
0: 100%.
2: Right?
0: Do you do anything for the birch leaf miner, or do you get affected by that?
2: Heavy watering, and every now and again we do the rage it up at the beginning of the season kind of thing, and just give it a bit of a sight injection. But I always get really good, healthy leaves. Only randomly, occasionally, do we ever get any of those ones that kind of go yellow and turn back. But it's very sparse. Usually it's a really healthy, vibrant tree. It's just got that crack.
0: Yeah, I would just get an assessment done. You might need to get some bolts through it, which we've done. We do it for elms and birch sometimes, so just see what needs to happen.
2: Okay, I'll give a call over. And then if I have time, the only other question I had is I've got about a 600-square-foot garden in the back. We're doing a layover year because our weed problem just got out of hand where we couldn't grow anything. Weeds just kept coming and coming. So we did the roundup over everything, and we're getting everything's dying nice back. And I'm just wondering, what's the next best step? Once everything's good and dead, can I rototill it, or do I got to go through and pick everything, or do I need to hit it again with Roundup, or what's the next step?
0: No, you should be fine. You should be able to just turn it over, and if you get some new growth coming up, are you doing veggies in there or flowers?
2: We do a bit of everything, but mostly all vegetables, yeah.
0: Okay. The only thing I'm always hesitant, I know they say Roundup, I know all our farmers use it, just with veggies, so I definitely turn it over a couple times, let it air out really good, and then you should be good.
2: Awesome. Thank you very much for your help, Merle. I love the show, and I appreciate your help.
0: Thanks, Mike. Take care.
2: Thank you.
0: Bye-bye.
2: Bye-bye.
0: All right. I don't think I have time to take Patricia, but I will be here next week taking all your calls, and we'll get our garden on right here on QGR Calgary.
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5: This is Global News. I'm Zach Ferguson. It is 10 degrees at 11 o'clock here in Calgary with some mostly cloudy skies. The officially dubbed the Forever Canadian Unity Bus started its province-wide tour yesterday, trying to convince people to vote to keep Alberta in Canada when asked during the October referendum. Premier Danielle Smith announced on Thursday her government is adding a question on if the province should have a binding referendum on separation. Edmonton Centre MP Eleanor Olszewski was at the opening event yesterday and says it shows the unity is being felt at the federal level.
6: I think people know that we've been working really hard to reset the relationship with Alberta, and that's another reason why I'm here. It's on behalf of the federal government to voice our support for this incredible province.
5: The UCP government is asking Albertans to do their own research ahead of the October 19th referendum. Some Alberta doctors have put together a list of 70 potential safeguard recommendations to ensure strong oversight and workforce protections in the province's proposed dual-practice healthcare model. The model would have surgeons performing a certain number of procedures in the public health system, while also allowing them to perform them privately for those willing to pay for it. Hope is to ease the load on our strained healthcare system. Alberta Medical Association President Dr. Brian Wurzba tells QR Calgary, Shea Ganim, the list was shared with the provincial government.
7: At the end of April, we did share them with the premier and the ministers involved in the health portfolio. We've had some discussions in my discussion.

0: At the end of April, we did share them with the premier and the ministers involved in the health portfolio. We've had some discussions. In my discussions with Minister LaGrange, she has indicated that we will be having further discussions with them as the Alberta Medical Association when it comes to writing some of the regulations.
1: The list focuses on things like information sharing between the public and private sectors, worker availability for both systems, and what the professional, legal, and ethical standards should look like. Some 12 Canadians who were a part of the recent Gaza flotilla have been returned to Canada this weekend, some allegedly suffering abuse while in Israeli custody. Foreign Affairs Minister Anita Anand revealed last week that she had received details from Turkish officials that Canadians did suffer abuse, some requiring medical care. Prime Minister Mark Carney welcomed the World Cup trophy to Ottawa today as Canada prepares to host the 2026 FIFA tournament with the United States and Mexico.
2: Prime Minister Mark Carney may be the first Canadian to ever hoist the FIFA World Cup trophy, an honor typically reserved for tournament winners. FIFA President Gianni Infantino and Carney are in Ottawa ahead of the World Cup beginning in less than 3 weeks. Carney remarks on how soccer has grown since Canada's first World Cup appearance in 1986, with accolades like Olympic gold for the women in the 2020 Games. The government is putting $755 million over the next 5 years to further develop soccer in Canada. Canada's first World Cup game is against Bosnia and Herzegovina on June 12th in Toronto. David Baxter, The Canadian Press, Ottawa.
1: Transitioning us into sports, looking at hockey, the Vegas Golden Knights, who won the first two games of their Western Conference Final, return to home tonight and host up the Avalanche in Game 3 of their series. Meanwhile, the Montreal Canadiens are heading home with a tied 1-1 series after a 3-2 overtime loss last night up against the Carolina Hurricanes. And in baseball, the Toronto Blue Jays will be looking to boost their winning streak to 5 games in a row when they host the Pittsburgh Pirates in the third and final game of their weekend series, ongoing right now. Now, Global News Sky Tracker weather. We have a mainly sunny morning here in Calgary. Later in the afternoon, we will see a 30% chance of showers develop as we get up to a high of 22. Tonight, that 30% chance of showers will carry over as we fall down to an overnight low of 9. Tomorrow, seeing some very sunny skies and a high of 26. Tuesday, getting up to a high of 26 again, with this time mixing in some clouds up top. Wednesday, a high of 23 with some sun and clouds. Right now, though, in Calgary, sitting at 10 degrees. Breaking news when it happens. Our next scheduled newscast will be at noon. I'm Zach Ferguson.
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5: He was the head of the Central Intelligence Agency and Secretary of State during Donald Trump's first term. But Mike Pompeo has since said President Trump's rhetoric is harmful to relations between the U.S. and some other countries. And he's taking a hard stance on Chinese espionage, including in Canada. Secretary Mike Pompeo joins us now. Thank you so much for joining us on the West Block, Mr. Secretary.
6: Great to be with you, Ben.
5: You're taking part in the Monk debate, focusing on interventionist foreign policy. So let's start here at home with the Canada-U.S. relationship. Canada has been feeling the external push with President Trump calling for the country to become the 51st state. Why do you think he started that, and did it take you by surprise?
6: Oh, goodness. Look, a little bit of this is President Trump and his rhetorical flourishes. And so having worked for him for 4 years, I've seen some of that. But at its heart, there is a bit of truth in the sense of this. I think it's an explanation, or not an explanation, it is an observance about the deep connectivity between the two and the importance of the United States to Canada. I think that's what he was getting at from his perspective. And I actually think that's true. In the same way that Canada is incredibly important to the United States as well. I spent time in the western part of your country in a previous part of my life where I sold oil and gas equipment at Red Hat or Medicine Hat in Regina and the West in Calgary. Deep economic connectivity, deep security connectivity. And so I know there's a lot of noise in the channel today. I'm still pretty confident in the institutional relationship between our two countries.
5: The current Secretary of State, Marco Rubio, underlined this position on Canadian soil last year. He was telling reporters after the G7 that Canada would be better off joining the U.S. for, quote, economic purposes. Could you see yourself making that case in Canada?
6: No, I'm happy at 50. For the United States, flag is sufficiently crowded at this point. But I can see making the case, which I don't remember those remarks from Secretary Rubio, but I'm sure he was really getting at, we should have deeper ties, north-south, Canada, United States, and Mexico, another important

0: economic partner for the United States. We should throw down a lot of the, get rid of a lot of the tariff barriers that Canada's put on the United States. In reverse, we should make it easier for Canadians to come invest, foreign direct investment in the U.S. Getting rid of those barriers, reducing costs, will make us collectively more globally competitive, and that's good for America.
1: Let's go back to your time as Secretary of State. Your relationship with your Canadian counterpart, Chrystia Freeland, was quite cordial. What was the key to that, do you think?
0: I always did my best with our allies, foreign ministers, my counterparts, to have a good personal working relationship. That matters. It didn't mean that Foreign Minister Freeland and I didn't have deeply different views. Look, she was part of a government that comes from an incredibly different place than I do and that our government did, right? Prime Minister Trudeau was a difficult counterparty for us during our time. I don't make any bones about that. But nonetheless, you still, when you're there working together, you try and find places where there's common overlap. We were working very hard to free the two Michaels on a project when the Chinese had wrongfully detained two Canadian citizens. We were all in to try and get them home. So there were lots of places we could work together. But it was hard to work with a left-wing economic, you know, I'll call them socialists. They might not government. Was a difficult challenge for someone like me and working for my boss, President Trump.
1: The overall relationship between Washington and Ottawa today seems very different than in Donald Trump's first term. But you were in the bubble then, so you might have a different perspective. Do you subscribe to the notion that these are two fundamentally different administrations?
0: Oh, goodness. No, because they're driven by the same man. So they do emote differently. They do speak differently. But if you ask for the through lines, I think the through lines are more consistent than the variances. It's a different group of people that President Trump has chosen to put around him this time. But if you look at the things President Trump has focused on, I think it's true for both terms, right? He was trying to secure America's borders from unlawful immigration. He was driving a set of economic policies that he thought were deregulatory so that the American economy would flourish and innovate. He was driving a national security set of objectives, which he would describe it as putting America first. But we built alliances, I think, in the same way that this administration is seeking to do, understanding that there is evil in the world. That's what we'll talk about in the Monk debates a great deal. And so I don't see the policy differences as being materially different. Some of the process things probably are a little bit different, as is, I think, almost always the case in a president's second term.
1: In this second term, President Trump is flexing American military might more than most people probably expected. And Republican columnist Mark Thiessen called it the real MAGA foreign policy and a new era of muscular conservative leadership. Would you agree with that?
0: I do agree with that mostly. But I think we forget that these circumstances are brought upon America, not foisted on America by others. That is, I take a look at the president's central thesis, which is to create peace and deter war. We worked very hard on that in the first term. We were blessed. We didn't have any new conflicts, serious conflicts arise during that time. But this was different. We lost, the United States and the West lost deterrence on Ukraine during President Biden's time. The president, there needed to be a response to that. The president's working his best way through to try to achieve that. Iran only continued its malfeasance, right? We were losing deterrence on Iran in the first term. We took a strike on Soleimani. They backed down a bit, but they'd continued to flex their capacity to destroy Israel, destroy the United States of America. And President Trump finally concluded that the only path forward was to join with our Israeli partners and now our Gulf Arab partners to take down substantial capability that the regime had. And so, Iran, he's used more military power. He went into Venezuela and took out Maduro, something that a couple of us in the first administration had actually advocated for, but we didn't do in the first term. And I think President Trump now sees this has fallen to him to restore Western civilization and protect the basic human dignity of people in the United States and across the world in fundamental ways. And he's doing just that. So I think the thesis that he's now flexing this muscle is true, but I think it's also important to understand he's doing it with a model that is trying to achieve a deterrent effect on these real nasty monsters.
1: Tehran often blames Western policies like American sanctions to justify the violence that they perpetrate on their own citizens. Is there the notion of a double-edged sword when it comes to American policies against Iran as it relates to how Iran treats its domestic population?
0: I've heard this theory that somehow the United States is the aggressor in the Middle East. That's just nutso. That's not a very diplomatic term, but I know of no better way to describe it. Were the Iranian regime to behave like a normal nation this afternoon, the United States would lift all sanctions and we would bring them into the Western trading bloc, and we would be thrilled with that. And by the way, we would even permit them to run their government largely in the way they wanted to. We have many partners that don't have capitalism in the same way we understand it, that don't have democracies in the same way we understand them. But they're great participants in things that matter to America. And so for someone to somehow suggest that U.S. sanctions are driving Iranian policy to go engage in activities like the massacre of October 7th, it is, I'll be more diplomatic, it is ungrounded and untrue.
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3: We're back with Mike Pompeo, Secretary of State during Donald Trump's first term in office and longstanding supporter of Iran's democratic opposition movement. Before the break, we started talking about Iran. How do you see the U.S. disentangling from Iran? And do you think there is a role for Europe and Canada to play in that disentanglement?
4: The answer to the second part is yes, they ought to be playing a much more significant role than they are, because this isn't a conflict between the United States and Iran. This is part of a battle that has now been joined for the protection of Western civilization. There are a half a dozen folks on the other side who want to undermine the way Canadians live, right? The court system, basic property rights, your democracy. That's the Chinese Communist Party, Xi Jinping, Vladimir Putin, Chairman Kim, the former leaders in Venezuela. I might have missed one, but I didn't miss very many. And this isn't about the United States versus them. This is about the way we live. And Canada needs to protect, and Europe needs to protect, the things that have mattered to us for an awfully long time. Your first question is, how do you disentangle? And the answer is, when monsters roam the earth, one doesn't disentangle, one crushes them. I know of no other solution. You have to win. You have to defeat them. And that's not language that sometimes we use in the West. We try to be more cautious in the language. But in the end, you got to beat them because they're intent on crushing us. And so we try first with diplomacy. We then use economic tools. But when those fail and they continue to threaten, right? Yesterday, the Islamic Republic of Iran targeted an Emirati nuclear facility. There's no one at the United Nations that wouldn't say that's a violation of international law. Even the most leftist socialist leaders would say, yeah, that's bad. Well, what ought one to do? Admonish them with a press release from the State Department, or go kick the crap out of them? Until you take away their either capability or intention of continuing to inflict enormous security and economic risk to Western civilization. It's in my judgment, that's straightforward.
3: You answered my second question first, but I want to double back to it. What should Canada be doing specifically?
4: Oh, I imagine they are doing some of it quietly. I am confident that Canadian intelligence, which is very capable, I found them to be an extraordinarily good partners when I was the director of the Central Intelligence Agency. Professional, deep, true skill sets. They were lovely. Partners for us. I'm confident that they're still helping in quiet ways, and that's good. They should help first, then NESCO. They should make clear that they find the Iranian regime repugnant, that the killing of hundreds of thousands of their own citizens over years and tens of thousands of their own citizens in the last months is unacceptable to Canada. And then Canada ought to be finding a way to assist the United States military in protecting, at the very least, international waterways for open navigation. So think the Strait of Hormuz and then around the Bab el-Mandeb as well. Canada has the capacity to be an important partner in that. And I would urge them to think about what this means to Canadians if the Iranians and the Chinese and the Russians were to prevail in this conflict.
3: Our prime minister has been working closely with China. Are there fears on your side of the border that that could represent a backdoor access to America via Canada?
4: Yes.
3: So is that why Donald Trump took such a hard line against a trip that most Canadians are now looking at and saying, hey, our prime minister did that and you threatened us with 100% tariffs and then you go and do the exact same thing?
4: It's not that I worry about it being a back door. I worry about it being a front door for the Canadian people. My observation of the Chinese Communist Party under Xi Jinping is that they, when they invest in Canada, it is not a commercial enterprise. It is a deep play to shape and influence the minds of Canadian citizens. I'd say the same thing when they do that everywhere in the world, including in my own country, in the United States. And so I just urge caution. It's not about the fact we're going to decouple. If the Chinese want to sell beach balls at our Walmarts in the United States, it doesn't trouble me greatly. When they want to sell semiconductors, when they want to put the Huawei systems in our telecom communications infrastructure, when they want to buy farmland near Fort Riley, Kansas, in my home state, that is not about them owning farmland. That is about a deeper play. And then lastly, I'll say this too. The language actually here does matter. This isn't theater. The Chinese Communist Party is mostly going to defeat the West with propaganda and information warfare, not its missiles and tanks and space programs. They'll do those, but the way we will ultimately lose is we lose confidence in ourselves. And sometimes, for whatever reason, I see Europeans, and I think this is true in Canada as well, lacking sufficient confidence in their own capabilities, their own decency and goodness. Trust me, I have great confidence that Canada is a wonderful, blessed nation and wants to be part of the Western civilizational structure that I and you, we've all benefited from.
3: When you were last in Ottawa, you warned the audience members that the agents of the Chinese regime have so thoroughly infiltrated Canada that they could actually be in the room. You said, quote, "I can't see very much out there, but I will bet you there are Chinese Communist Party affiliated people in this room today." What made you so sure of that?
4: The data that I've seen in my life. This is not my opinion. It is data. Look what we just had happen in the United States. We've had an elected official in the state of California now plead guilty. Right? Elected official in the United States in the state of California plead guilty. That tip o' the iceberg, to say it in Irish. This is deep and troubling. We've had congressmen have an agent get very close to him. We've had someone in the governor's office in New York at a pretty senior level shape New York state policy who was clearly working for the Chinese government. Those are the things that have become public. I've seen so much more. And the scale of the activity is staggering. I don't know if I told the story in Ottawa of what they were doing in the Houston consulate in Texas, right? The spy operation there was probably the largest espionage operation that the United States has ever taken down.

0: This is a deep effort, and we should be mindful, not fearful, but mindful that they are working inside our governments, inside our private sector, inside our small political institutions, to change the nature of those institutions.
1: So what do you think the Canadian government should be doing?
0: So I always think about this in three. I'd say the same thing for the United States, and we're not getting it done properly either. First, it starts with the educational institutions in our country. That's the tip of the spear for them, where they get to speak to the next generation of leadership inside of our country. I disagree with President Trump. President Trump says we should have a lot of Chinese students here. I think I'll trade Canadian students, American students, Indian students for Chinese students all day long. They're going to those educational institutions and studying alongside the best American scholars, and they have built up an incredible capability because of that. So we should think about what we are doing in our colleges here in America. And I would greatly limit the number of Chinese citizens who were able to study freely here in the United States. Baseline. Second, every business needs to make sure that they have a good what we would have called a counterintelligence program. We should be making sure that our employees aren't stealing stuff. And it is hard to do given the DEI crazy wokeness that's moved through the United States of America, where if you make such a claim, you're likely to be sued. And sometimes, by the way, you'll get it wrong. But we should be very mindful that our data systems, our communication systems inside of corporate America are being attacked daily from the outside and also being worked at hard from the inside as best the Chinese can infiltrate in those places. And then the last piece of this that the Canadian government could do, and the same way the United States could do, is work hard to explain this to the American people. And I'm sure I said this, I often do. The folks who are doing this, these aren't ethnic Chinese necessarily. This isn't about race. There are great Chinese Americans. My two senior advisors when I was a Secretary of State were Meng Chiang and Miles Yu. Those names are not Italian. These were Chinese ethnicity people who were amazing American patriots. Yeah. So never let anybody accuse you of being a racist because you believe that the Chinese Communist Party is attacking what it is we care about. Mm-hmm. And that gets to this idea of confidence. We have to believe that our system is right and that it delivers the best outcomes for not just our citizens, but the least amongst us all across the world. And if we retain that confidence and then execute against that, well, in the end, we'll prevail.
1: Let's move on to Ukraine, because Ottawa has continued financial and military support for things like drones. But the Republican chair of the U.S. House Foreign Affairs Committee told Radio Free Europe he does not expect Congress to approve another major supplemental package for Ukraine, saying Europe should bear the responsibility and do the heavy lifting since the war is in their backyard. Do you agree?
0: I mostly agree with it. Having said that, neither President Biden nor President Trump has done enough. And I can actually prove that, I think. The war continues, right? So in the first Trump administration, we were successful through good luck or just the Lord or hard work of convincing Vladimir Putin not to invade Ukraine, right? He took a fifth of it under President Obama, and then we leave and he goes right back at it. We have to restore deterrence. And when I say we, that's Europe, that's Canada, that's the West. We should all be part of that. And so whether it should be U.S. dollars that actually do that, or we should be selling equipment to the Europeans so that they can underwrite this, I'm agnostic. But the West should absolutely 100% deliver to the Ukrainians the tools that they need. And then most importantly, we should unleash them. We told the Ukrainians in the first few years of this war, I guess we're at year four plus now, the first 2.5-3 years of this war, you can't fire a weapon that we provide you outside of your borders. Imagine that Canada was attacked by the Danes from Greenland, just to make it interesting, right? From someplace. And you were told, no, but you can only wait till they're on your soil and you can only shoot at them when they're outside of Vancouver. You would bristle at this and you would say, no, that doesn't make any military strategic sense. That's what we told the Ukrainians. We didn't do the necessary, and Putin was able to invade. And now we have to rectify that. I would support United States financial assistance to Ukraine to assist them in this endeavor. If I were a member of Congress today, make sure it's not stolen, make sure it's not going to a kleptocrat. This delivers real value. But the most important thing is for us to provide them with the tools that they need to crush Vladimir Putin.
1: So no fear then that the U.S. would sort of default to a position of being world police, but rather drawing a line in the sand and saying, Mr. Putin, you can't cross.

0: I hope that we will do that. We in the United States, President Trump in particular, speaks often about national sovereignty as the nation state is the primary actor. We should empower other nations to make sure they can protect their own sovereignty as well. Not Ukrainian attack into, you know, to invade and take over the southwestern third of Russia. All right. Russia ought to have its own sovereignty as well. But we should make sure that Europeans understand the necessity to prepare to secure their own national sovereignty and European sovereignty more broadly by making sure they're not just on their back foot and buying natural gas from Gazprom.
1: Secretary Pompeo, do you still have a relationship with President Trump?
0: I do. We don't talk often.
1: All right, then. Well, let's end where we began with the Canada-U.S. relationship. As you know, Ottawa and Washington heading into trade talks. In your view, how can this relationship be improved and ultimately repaired?
0: I think we both need to do lots of work. And that work really is, in my view, to inform each of our peoples about the importance of the relationship. Because it's easy to get testy. If you're a dairy farmer in the States and you think the Canadians are sticking it to you, or in the inverse lumber pick of something or something the United States is doing, you have to step back and you have to make sure we're educating. And so that's about language. It does matter how leaders talk about these things. And I hope Prime Minister Carney and President Trump will figure that out. They started off in a very good place, as I observed it, better, frankly, than we were in the first Trump administration with Prime Minister Trudeau. And now the leaders, the institutions needs to rise up and make it clear. So that can be business people across the border. You know, I can't think of how many businesses I'm aware of had deep operations inside of Canada and the United States. There's a lot of connectivity today that's taking place in spite of the government-to-government level of noise. And I hope all the leaders in the region will understand like why this matters, why getting the security component of this matters right as well, and that Canada will continue to be, as it's been for decades, a great part of my country.
1: Secretary Pompeo, thank you very much for your time.
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11: You might have heard on Monday that the Trump administration said it was going to be walking away from a long-running body that works on Canada-U.S. defense initiatives. The administration's argument is that Canada has failed to meet its commitments on defense spending. Therefore, it's pausing participation in the Permanent Joint Board on Defense. It's an advisory body on North American continental defense that was established back in 1940. Now, like you, I hadn't really heard of that board before, no real clear idea what it means that the U.S. is walking away from it. So we've asked Richard Shmoka to join

0: join us. He's the senior fellow at the McDonald Laurier Institute, specializing in strategic studies. And he's here to shed some light on what all of this means for you, for me, for all of Canada. Richard, thanks for joining me today.
1: Thanks for having me.
0: All right. So for people who don't follow defense policy closely, what exactly is this board and why should Canadians care and should we care that the U.S. is stepping away from it?
1: Well, I mean, even people who do study it, it's a bit of an arcane area. So this was a consultory board that's quite old. I mean, since 1940. And it's basically its function was to sort of coordinate policy overall between our two countries and sort of just have an area to sort of talk about different issues and whatnot. And the reality has been basically that it's largely been superseded by other bodies. NORAD, the North American Aerospace Defense Command, has really sort of does a lot of its work on an operational day-to-day basis. And this organization is just, it's not even that central for anything that's done. And I think that that's why I think many Canadians are, you know, obviously concerned by what the Trump administration has said over the years. I would probably hazard to say that we should probably not get very much outraged by this and maybe consider that this actually isn't a concerted effort by the administration to do anything. And it may just be a bit of sort of internal bureaucratic politics that are occurring there where some individuals are trying to curry favor, but not really following some sort of straight path of politics that are, or policy that's coming out of the president himself.
0: So this board and this thing that we have here, I mean, if they walk away from it, whatever that, you know, if that's just rhetoric or talk or whatever it might be, because certainly the Trump administration is known for that, we're not going to see too many real world impacts here, are we? Like, there's no weakening of North American security as a result of this?
1: No, it hasn't met in 2 years.
0: Right.
1: That's how important it's been, right? And at times, we've not even filled the co-chair for the position over the years. So it's, as I said before, its importance is actually quite low, which in some degree, I think, illustrates just how the lack of importance behind it, that it can be easily done by, it was announced by Elbridge Colby, the Undersecretary for Policy at Department of Defense.
0: Right.
1: He's been known to kind of push some policies that have been kind of repudiated by the, Trump himself and others. There's a good example. I can give you a good comparison. A couple days ago, the U.S. suddenly announced that it may pull out of, it was not going to move a brigade into Poland. And you immediately saw a visceral reaction across the U.S. Congress towards it. There was hearings and all that. And today it got repudiated. And if you think about this board and just how little it kind of does and is important, you saw barely a mention of it in any sort of American press or sort of any sort of senior policymaker.
0: Right.
1: So I don't think it's that important, because if you're watching the U.S. right now, any sort of move that kind of undermines kind of older ideas of how the U.S. should operate internationally is usually put under a microscope in what's happening in Iran and all that. And today, you just see nothing about it in U.S. press about it.
0: So is this just the Trump administration doing more of what they've been doing? This, you know, we have this public clash between Canada and the U.S. So, I mean, is this just something that was sitting there that they could just sort of throw out there, see if it stuck, see if it got any kind of reaction? Like, is this just them trying to send a message that, you know, you're still on our radar when it comes to the trade tensions and our relationship that we have with them right now?
1: I would even say it's not even the Trump administration. It may well be the individual who undertook this policy, which is Elbridge Colby. And
0: right.
1: Again, he's been doing certain things. Earlier this year, he announced that there would be a cessation of aid to Ukraine. And within 3 days, Trump came out of public and says, no, that wasn't me. That was somebody else.
0: Right.
1: So I would say maybe he's trying to get that reaction out of Canada or,
0: To what end?
1: Well, I think that if you see how the administration is operating, right now, I think the president and much of senior staff are really concerned with Iran, right?
0: And
1: because Iran is going to probably have a serious effect on their ability to win the midterms, given that gas is at $5 per gallon, right? And it's really causing real issues with their allies. I just don't see how the president was sitting down and saying, we should really cut Canada out of the permanent joint border defense.
0: Right.
1: I just don't think that that's the real. Maybe, you know, Colby or others kind of thought, well, maybe we can just do this as kind of our own policy entrepreneurship to sort of, you know, get

0: some sport. Like, the administration is not a monolith.
1: Right?
0: And we have to kind of work this. And this is one, I think, concerns that Canadians should really, like, take to heart, is that we don't have to respond to every single thing. And I think to some degree, when we do, it often makes things worse. Because they say, oh, that worked.
1: Well, one thing Colby did say, though, and when he did put that tweet out saying that we're walking away from this, he said that Canada has failed to meet their NATO spending targets. But that's not the case, correct? Like, I mean, haven't we indicated we will meet the 2% level that we've talked about?
0: We have, and I think that that actually might be the part that we should care about, because Canada's modernization of its military is going to take a long time. Like, major components of this will not appear until around 2032 to 2035. In reality, it's just way too long, right? And that's not just a Elbridge Colby issue. That is something that Democrats have told us multiple times. That's what our European allies have told us. So just because we're spending to 2%, which is the very floor of what the NATO spending requirements are right now, doesn't make us somewhat, you know, we shouldn't be giving kudos to ourselves, right?
1: Right.
0: We're well below the average of what almost all the allies are doing. And I think that's the point that we should probably try to address, because even if we spent to 2%, the actual military capabilities that we're putting out into the field is actually very minimal. And most of our allies know that, and they're not really happy about it, but they're kind of holding their tongue, because they're seeing that we're making some positive progress, but it's still not enough.
1: Yeah, and you know, just to circle back on the idea of NATO spending targets, I mean, I think a lot of people hear that, and they kind of know what it means, but they don't necessarily know what that means in practical terms. And so what does that mean, I guess, in practical terms? Is that more troops? Is that more equipment? Does that mean more taxes? What does that mean, hitting that 2% mark or those NATO spending targets?
0: Well, so the reality is that we never spent enough for so long that even hitting 2%, it's like if you don't spend on the maintenance of your car for 5 to 10 years, right?
1: Right.
0: Basically,
1: something's going to break down.
0: You got a huge amount of deferred maintenance on it, right? And that's really where the Canadian forces are. I mean, the story just about the snowbirds being above them being having operative pause is a very tangible aspect of that lack of spending.
1: Right.
0: There's not enough pilots. The tutor aircraft should have been replaced ages ago, right? And at a certain point, DND is now, or Department of National Defense is saying, we don't have the ability to sustain this because we're trying to do all these other things. There's not enough money in the system. There's not enough people, resources, whatever. And so you see this across the KR forces. It is evident in every single place. Even though they're hitting 2% now, that should have been the basic level of maintenance. And now we're thinking about what's going on internationally with all these events and the need to make a more effective, capable military. It's going to take a lot more than 2% and a lot more time to actually hit those marks.
1: Do you think this whole situation with this board, circling back to that, has anything to do with us and our... Because the Prime Minister has indicated that when it comes to defense and defense spending, he wants to keep that money more in Canada than he does in the U.S. And we've been spending a lot more money spending money when it comes to defense in the U.S. Is this a reaction in any way, shape, or form to that? That Carney has said we're going to keep the money on defense spending in Canada as opposed to going elsewhere?
0: I don't know if it's exactly that, because the big pillars of our military spending, such as the F-35, which is pretty critical for our North American defense, which we are heavily, heavily reliant with the United States on. And you think about the River-class destroyer, which uses the U.S. Aegis system as its core sort of system. A lot of those spending is going to go into the U.S. anyways. And I know there's a push to sort of say, oh, we're going to hit 70% domestic spending. That's not a realistic score, frankly. But I will say, I think the Davos speech really irked a lot of people, and not just the administration. Because, again, Canada has not been spending. It is extremely reliant on the U.S. to undertake northern defense in the Arctic and all that, right? And making claims to say, oh, well, we're going to go out there and work with our, find alternate ways of defending ourselves, when you are wholly reliant on the U.S. for certain parts of your mission set, really did not go well with a lot of American officials. Again, not just Republicans, but even Democrats who understand the issues at play. So I think that that didn't play well, and I think that's been cited routinely about how much play the Davos speeches get with the contrasting that with the reality of Canadian defense overall.
1: I guess my last question to you, when it comes to Canadian defense, how far behind the eight ball are we when it comes to, particularly, I think of our Arctic and protection in the Arctic, but how far behind are we?
0: Oh, we're generations behind, at least.
1: Right.
0: I mean, again, the United States is absolutely essential for us to sort of under

take the air patrols, the surveillance of our northern approaches. And that the reality, however, is that that will probably never change just because of the threats that the Russian Federation or the Chinese can kind of bring to bear. We need to work collaboratively with them. But I mean, it's the only place that you can kind of point to say Canada actually somewhat has some path to near confidence in the near future, especially when the F-35s start to arrive and some of the other capabilities start to be fielded. But it's still, overall, if you look at any part of our military, we need at least

0: almost a generation of people to kind of go through to get us back to a more modern fighting force like we had, let's say, in the 80s or earlier.
1: Richard, appreciate the conversation and the insights. Thanks for joining me today.
0: Thanks, Sammy.
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12: Yes, we have heard the bleak statistics, the high percentage of millennials aged 25 to 39 still living with their parents. It is so easy for baby boomers to blame it all on a poor work ethic or they're just poor savers. But they would be wrong, and we only have to take a look at Canada's economic history to understand what has changed over the decades. Johnny Turley Ewart is a contributing columnist for the Globe and Mail and a Canadian banking historian. John, thanks so much for your time.
13: Thank you.
12: I really appreciated your column in the Globe and Mail. People can read it at the Globe and

0: gmail.com, but we have recently been hearing about the statistics when it comes to a younger generation still living with their families. When you hear that, what are your thoughts?
1: Well, the first question I ask is, why is that? And when we look at recent reports from Statistics Canada, for example, what we see is, I think, some explanation. The explanation is it's multifold, but the key numbers are this. The one generation that has seen their income rise more slowly and not keep pace with inflation are those under the age of 35. And importantly, we have seen the rise of house costs go up exponentially over the past 25, 30 years, to the point where young Canadians simply are living in a country they cannot afford.
0: What got us to this situation? You look back on history when we're looking at our economy. Where did we come from to get to this state?
1: To simplify it, what we've done is essentially tax young people out of the middle class economy. And the way we've done that is in places like Vancouver and Toronto, and I think you've probably seen it to a lesser extent in Alberta, but possibly in Calgary. And that is by imposing what they call development charges on family-friendly housing, especially. That would be, low-rise, single-family home, the type of home that's a three-bedroom you could raise a family in. For example, in Toronto, your development charges are about $200,000 before you even put a shovel in the ground. And this is why we're seeing house prices that are now six, seven, eight times what a household income was, or is, I should say, today. And back in the day, 25, 30 years ago, it was about three times household income. Now, what that means when you have essentially inflation eating into people's ability to pay for things, and plus you have the price of housing go through the roof, is that many young people really have no option other than to live at home or to share apartments to reduce their housing costs to try and put some money away.
0: Trying to put some money away. I'm glad you mentioned that, because when I have this conversation in the last couple of years, my generation, I'm kind of at the tail end of the baby boomers, but they often say, well, wait, I was able to buy a house when I was 20. And I said, you can't compare what we went through to what they're going through today. So I like how the fact in your column, you're actually going back to the 1950s when things started to change. Remind us of what happened sort of that post-Second World War.
1: So in the post-Second World War, we essentially came out of an era of austerity because energies were focused on winning that war. Before that, we had the Great Depression. Young people stayed at home. There was fewer economic opportunities. We were not building housing. But what happened in the 1950s is we saw a CMHC created. We saw the federal government ask the banks, the chartered banks, to get into the mortgage business so that more Canadians could afford and have the financial tools to afford a home. And most importantly, we then started a massive house building program so that we had the supply to meet the demand. And what followed from that was not just immigration, but a baby boom and the baby boomers.
0: Yeah, and so then we are where we are now, where you're talking about anyone under 35, maybe in their own version of the Great Depression. Explain that.
1: Well, I'll give you an example. So we have summer students, for example, coming into offices across the country now, looking, for economic opportunity, hoping to find careers. When they graduate and were into the workforce, and if they're lucky enough to find a job, and I'm talking white-collar work here, they may start at a job making $60,000, $65,000, for instance. And in places like Toronto and Vancouver, their fixed cost for renting an apartment, for example, utilities and phone, is going to eat up about 70% of their income, if not more, if they want to have a small a tiny apartment that they're renting on their own, which leaves essentially 25-30% of their income for things like,

0: fun.
1: Yeah. You know,
0: going to the movies, going out for dinner, the type of things you would do in your 20s. So essentially, in order to save, you basically have to have little or no social life. So when people do the middle-class math, like what are they going to have to do, it doesn't math for them. It doesn't pencil out. So they figure they might as well stay at home. But even then, it takes them years and years and years to save money. They're going to have to find love. Because trying to make it on your own in this country is too hard. So people couple up naturally, and we've been doing that for a long time. But still, the average age to buy a home now is around 39, whereas in the past it was 29.
2: Yeah, that does definitely make sense. We've also heard a lot of talk of this K-shaped economy. That's where we are right now. And for people who aren't familiar with it, describe the letter K and how that is working with our economy.
0: So in the K, you know, if you can picture a K, you've got two arms on it. You have the top arm and the bottom arm. In Canada, the K-shaped economy is really defined by those in the top who have assets, who have homes, who have free cash flow, meaning that they have a lot of disposable income because their housing costs and other fixed costs are lower. They accumulated their assets over the past 30 years. At the bottom half of the K, you have the have-nots, and then you have the have even less. And it's those under 35 or the have even less, because they simply do not have the incomes to be able to start building wealth and accumulating assets as those in the top of the K had in the past.
2: John Turley-Ewart is a contributing columnist for the Globe and Mail, a Canadian banking historian, just talking about a recent column he wrote in theglobeandmail.com. So, John, we have, at least over the last number of months in Calgary, I've seen it in other cities as well, a bit of a housing boom. We've been focusing on building more supply. What do we have to see to maybe turn things around for that generation?
0: I think what we have to see is housing built that families want to live in, first of all, and that the middle class can buy, which means that we really need to reduce the charges. Now, when I say charges, I mean taxes. We need to look at affordability. What kind of taxes are we imposing on new houses? How much of a deterrent is that? And obviously, in many parts of the country, those what we call development charges and other fees and so forth are so high that it blocks young people out of that housing market. That's got to stop. We really do have to spread the cost of our municipal services across a wider range of payers. And politicians, particularly at the municipal level, have been unwilling to do that with the existing ratepayers or taxpayers. They're trying to put it all on those who are entering the housing market now.
2: And that's the toughest group right now. John, thanks so much for your time on this one.
0: Thank you.
2: John Turley-Ewart is a contributing columnist for the Globe and Mail and a Canadian banking historian.
3: 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That's why having a trustworthy news source is vital. 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
2: 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They installed her as the premier. We always knew that she owed them something. And now we know what she owed them was a referendum this fall.
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4: This is Global News. I'm Zach Ferguson. It is 12 degrees at noon here in Calgary with some mostly cloudy skies. After the Premier's announcement Thursday that Albertans will vote on if the province should vote to separate from Canada, the Forever Canadian movement has decided to take their message on the road. Global's Catherine Ludwig has the details.
5: I plan to go across Canada if I can, spread this message.
6: Their symbol of unity parked out front of Thomas Lukaszek's office, officially dubbed the Forever Canadian Unity Bus, set to tour the province throughout the summer.
7: We will be handing out lawn signs to Albertans and registering Albertans on our forever-canadian.ca website so that we can make sure that they come out. Voter turnout will be crucial.
6: All of this sparked after Premier Danielle Smith announced on Thursday her government is adding a question on if the province should have a binding referendum on separation.
8: The frustration around this referendum question is felt by Federalists and Separatists.
6: Officials from the Separatist movement saying this isn't the question they wanted on the ballot.
8: Lukaszek says the Forever Canadian Unity bus tour will be operating around the clock as it travels across the province, getting its message out ahead of the vote on October 19th. Catherine Ludwig, Global News.
4: Doctors are calling for strong oversight of workplace protections as Albertans work towards a dual practice model. The model was introduced late last year and would see surgeons performing a certain number of procedures in the current public health system, but when those are done, they'd also be able to do more of them privately for people who are willing to pay for them. Alberta Medical Association President Dr. Brian Wirzba tells QR Calgary Shane Ganim that they've put together a list of 70 potential safeguard recommendations for the province.
9: We want to make sure that there's some oversight looking at the entire picture. How does the public and a private system interact? How are we addressing issues such as workforce, which is already a big challenge? Do we have enough anesthesiologists to support both a private and a public surgical service? What are some of the professional standards, legal, ethical standards that are required?
4: Wirzba says if the province expands this dual practice model, they want to ensure the public system isn't negatively impacted. The Trump administration says there could be movement soon on a possible agreement with Iran. Selena Wang has more.
10: Still unclear what is exactly under discussion. We know that a key sticking point has been Iran's enriched uranium. What is going to happen to the future of the nuclear program? The big question hanging is this all just going to lead to a longer pause, or will it lead to a permanent end to the conflict? Now, Secretary of State Marco Rubio indicated there could be some announcements and breakthroughs made in the next few hours, but he said significant progress has been made, not final progress.
4: Some 12 Canadians who were part of the recent Gaza flotilla have been returned to Canada this weekend, some allegedly suffering abuse while in Israeli custody. Foreign Affairs Minister Anita Anand

0: Streak to five in a row when they host the Pittsburgh Pirates in the third of their final weekend series. That game is ongoing right now. Global News Sky Tracker weather, a mainly sunny day in Calgary. We will see a 30% chance of showers develop and a high of 22. Tonight, that 30% chance of showers will carry over as we fall down to an overnight low of 9. Tomorrow, sunny skies, high of 26. Tuesday, up to a high of 26 once again with a mix of sun and clouds. Right now, though, in Calgary, we're sitting at 12 degrees. Breaking news when it happens. Our next scheduled newscast will be at 1 o'clock. I'm Zach Ferguson.
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3: It has been a historic week in Alberta as we're now heading towards a referendum that will help chart the course for the province's place in Confederation. And it all comes on the 10th anniversary of Brexit. So is the UK's economic decline a cautionary tale for Alberta? And with a question now on the ballot this October, will we hear more openly from MLAs and MPs, particularly from rural areas? Hope you enjoy these spicy conversations. Yeah, next month, it's 10 years since 51.9% of Brits voted to leave the European Union, with leaders then promising, back in 2016, greater economic clout and prosperity because they'd take control over immigration, they'd end contributions to the EU budget, and they'd reclaim legislative sovereignty. Spoiler alert, it didn't work out that way. The National Bureau of Economic Research, just recently here, they crunched the numbers and they found that Brexit reduced UK's GDP by 8% and business investment by 18%. It's to the point right now, 10 years later, that the man that many people expect to be the UK's next prime minister last week says his country wants to get back with the EU. So no, yeah, not listening to Taylor Swift on that. So maybe they are getting back together. It's one of the cautionary tales that folks point to when they discuss Alberta separation. So to do a deeper dive into the economics and what might await Alberta on the other side, joined now by Concordia University economics professor, friend of the show, Masha Lander. Welcome back.
4: Hello. It almost makes me want to talk about FIFA and their corruption rather than talking about this, right? Like, given a choice of topics, right?
3: I literally want to talk about anything other than separation at this point, but alas, that's what they pay me for. So let's just start with the top level thing here. Obviously, the fact that it has been 10 years since Brexit, we throw Quebec out there as another cautionary tale. Folks are quick to say it's unfair to say that those two represent what would wait for Alberta on the other side.

0: designed for that. I mean, Canada isn't even designed to be pulled apart. Like, when Confederation happened, there wasn't a thought that Canada would undo itself. So, I mean, technically there are provisions for it, but it's just not something that was foreseen. And when you highlight the UK, I'm going to highlight to you that it was and always has been an island nation. So they didn't change their borders, technically. They just changed their relationship with a foreign space. If Alberta were to separate, they are literally going to landlock themselves. Like, they're not going to all of a sudden become accessible to water. They're not going to be able to completely control their destiny, because they're still going to have to deal with Canada. It's just now they're no longer part of that country. And they're still going to have to deal with the U.S. And for everybody who thinks that, hey, the U.S. will welcome with open arms, no, they won't. They don't want Alberta as part of their political system. And so Alberta is going to be isolated. And for people who say Quebec is different, well, guess what? It kind of is different, and it's not nearly as dangerous for Quebec. They at least have a much longer history of being different from the rest of Canada, and they have access to water. So in the event that they were to pull away from Canada, they can always say, well, the St. Lawrence is still here, the access to the Atlantic is still there, the access to the Arctic is still there. So they're actually, as weird as it sounds, in a better position if they wanted to separate than Alberta is. It's just, it's inconsistent. Conceivable that we're having this conversation. I don't care how angry people are in Alberta. Remember, I'm an Albertan too, and I understand some of the frustrations, but not enough to take the ball and go home.
1: I want to ask you about another study that came out here, and kind of using it as a springboard, because University of Surrey last week, they took a look at the impacts of Brexit from a broader European perspective, taking a look at the countries, including the UK and the countries nearby, and they found that Paris and London, they took economic hits, that Paris even suffered a little bit as a result of this, but it was the smaller cities in other countries that took bore the biggest burden. So that got me wondering, you know, if this does happen, are rural and urban communities in Alberta going to be hit the same, or is there the potential that one's going to take a bigger hurt on this?
0: Well, look, it really depends on how

0: isolated from Canada, from the U.S. And so all of the regulations that they're complaining about, that Ottawa imposes on Alberta and we don't get a say, well, you think that Canada is going to be more relaxed about treating Alberta beef or Alberta oil and gas or pipelines that are now going to cross into an independent Canada? You think they're going to be nicer about it, more accommodating about it? They're going to be even more stringent. So those particular areas might find that they're much harder hit, where at least Calgary and Edmonton can say, hey, we're providing you with services, and those are done in the ether. Those are done on Zoom meetings or Teams meetings, or those are done by phone calls or by air travel. So they might be able to protect their businesses much better because they can still deal with Canada in some regard, where those that are entirely dependent on shipping physical goods are going to say it's much more difficult.
1: I just want to throw a couple of ideas here, because I was going through the Alberta Prosperity Project's presentation here again, and I'm just going to throw a few of these at you, and then just give me your thought process on all of these. So these are some of the points that they have in their memorandum. Sovereignty could streamline projects, ensuring Alberta's energy projects reach international markets more efficiently. Sovereignty could provide Alberta with significant leverage in negotiating trade agreements and federal agreements, ensuring that the terms are more favorable to Alberta. A sovereign Alberta could attract more investment by offering stability, a business-friendly model, and clear regulatory framework. Sovereignty could enhance Alberta's appeal to global investors. So those are just some of the key economic points that the Alberta Prosperity Project has made. What do you make of those?
0: No. No, none of those make sense to me. The idea that there's more leverage, that it's going to be more attractive, that this is going to be better for Alberta. If you can't make the case inside Canada for rearranging Alberta's deal with Canada, what chance do you think you have outside of Canada? Like, you're not going to have any leverage in that negotiation because you're now going to have a spiteful Canada. And when on every level people think that Ottawa's out to get Alberta, it's not true. But on whatever level there's that belief that that's what's going on, watch what happens if Alberta tries to pull Canada apart. They're not going to say, oh, well, now we understand better. The EU went on without the UK, and it made it more difficult. You cited those numbers at the beginning, 8% loss of GDP, 8% loss of investment. You're still going to have to negotiate to get pipelines across Canada, but now it's going to be a foreign country. And once you get rid of Alberta from the equation, you would think that Canada, as it would exist, would be more pro-environment, more anti-oil, more carbon tax, because you don't even have somebody inside Canada then that's arguing, don't do those things, you're hurting our industry. So, you know, I think that's crazy. The part that I would say, Courtney, that I have yet to hear is, where are your numbers? So you keep saying to me, here's numbers of what happened in Brexit, or here's what would happen if, where's the numbers that say Alberta's GDP would be 25% higher, unemployment would be 3% lower, or a million people would move to Alberta from the rest of Canada? Like, they have yet to come up with numbers. So what they continue to do is appeal to people's fear. They continue to play tired old tropes about Ottawa out to get Alberta, and they're playing on people's emotions. As an economist, I would say, unless you can show me a compelling economics case, which there is not, then all you're doing is just playing with people's minds. And I've said it before and I'll say it again.

0: October 19th. Masha, as always, thanks for hopping on.
1: Anytime.
0: There you go. Marshall Lander, Concordia University economics professor.
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13: A beloved 75-year-old man washing up, getting ready for bed, is brutally beaten and killed. 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I'm Global News crime reporter Nancy Hickst. 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
0: Alberta, home to 37 federal MPs, breaks down 33 conservative, 3 liberals, and an NDP. We have heard from the liberal MPs on the question of separation. Heather McPherson, the NDP, has also weighed in. And I can tell you, I can confirm, at the very least, we have heard from one Alberta MP on the topic of separation. And of all the places to hear it, by the way, was the Joe Rogan podcast.
15: That won't happen.
16: What was that about?
15: It won't happen. Some people are frustrated, but they, you know, there's some legitimate frustrations. But at the end of the day, Canada's going to be united. And Albertans, I'm born and raised Alberta, and Albertans are seriously patriotic.
16: Very patriotic.
15: Yeah, they're great.
0: So there you go. That was

0: Mayor Poilievre making his position clear when asked, as he's done several times. But what about the rest of the Alberta caucus? At a time when you've got Stephen Harper and Jason Kenney standing up for Canada, Kenney in particular, will the other members of the Conservative Party, a Federalist Party, follow suit? Well, our next guest is asking that question in a new column for the Globe and Mail. Why aren't more Alberta MPs standing up against separatism? To chat about this, I'm joined now by a former director of communications to Jacques Chrétien, as well as the director at the Canadian International Council. Welcome to the show, Peter Danolo. Thank you, Peter, for hopping on. Appreciate the time.
1: Hi, Courtney. My pleasure.
0: So I want to go back because it's worth noting that this is not the first time that you've been kind of a key observer of what's happening on the separatist question, because we know that you were working alongside Prime Minister Chrétien back in 1995, and your former boss, proud Federalist, and took some heat for being so.
1: Took some heat, Courtney. You know, we tend to, we have amnesia in Canada. We forget that a deranged person broke into 24 Sussex with a knife in the aftermath of the

0: referendum because he was unhappy that the Federalists and no side won. That's how, that, you know, and it was just thanks to, you know, the quick thinking of Aline Cretchen, the Prime Minister's wife, who heard the noise, woke up, that, you know, tragedy was averted. So, yeah, all through his career, he was vilified. He was, you know, practically tarred and feathered because of because he wouldn't participate in the tribalism of separatists, and he spoke out for Canada. And he wasn't just he wasn't the only one. I mean, the piece today in the Globe, I write about, obviously, Pierre Trudeau, but Jean Charest, who, you know, you remember, you might remember the 95 referendum. Yeah. He was waving around the Canadian passport like it was a talisman. And he was, you know, wrapped himself in the flag. And again, he was vilified by the separatists for it. So, yeah, it took guts to take those stands. And, you know, Mr. Cretchen took them over decades. These guys weren't perfect, but one thing you always knew about them was that they would fight for their country, and they weren't going to be browbeaten or silenced by separatists.
1: Yeah, now you're asking, and I think a lot of us have asked, you know, I mean, why is it that we haven't heard more from a large swath of the MPs here in the province? We've just played the clip from Pierre Poilievre, who, full credit to him, whenever he's been asked, he's made it clear how he feels about this debate. Danielle Smith, you know, make of it what you will about her intentions and all this. She says that she believes in a sovereign Alberta and a united Canada, so, you know, so be it. But yeah, I guess the argument, I think, would be to some degree that backbenchers tend to be quieter as a rule, especially because parties have become very top-down heavy when it comes to social media and things to that effect. So to a degree, is it par for the course, or is this unusual, you think?
0: Listen, one thing I want to say is, you know, I've been in Alberta many times. I've actually been in Alberta for Canada Day, and they were the most patriotic, most kind of like over-the-top positive celebration of Canada I've ever seen in this country, bar none. So I don't question the patriotism or the of Albertans or their love of Canada. What I really don't, you shouldn't have to, an MP shouldn't have to check with the party bosses to see whether or not it's good to stick up for his country or her country. And this is what I really detest. I think, frankly, there's a lot of winking and nudging going on with Alberta separatists because they want to get the votes that these guys are currying. And, you know, we've seen this movie before. We saw it when Brian Mulroney was prime minister and he brought Quebec separatists into the cabinet. Yeah. Lucien Bouchard was a nobody until Mulroney put him in his cabinet. And then what did they end up doing? They ended up betraying him, betraying the country, and the country, we almost lost the country because of that. You can't play footsie with separatists. And I'll tell you, that's what Danielle Smith is doing. She went, you know, overboard to change the referendum law. The number of the requirement of signatures was dropped by like 2/3. Yeah. She's tilted everything into the, as she can, in favor of the separatists, including, condemning the court decision last week. So I think, you know, now's not the time for people to be checking behind them to see who's following them. Real leaders stand up. And, you know, as for Poilievre, and yes, I am a liberal, so I will admit that. But I've also been there during tough times, and I admire people like Stephen Harper and especially Jason Kenney, who have not minced words on this issue. But Poilievre also talks a double game. Yes, he defends Canada, but, you know, when push comes to shove. But the guy's been talking about Canada is broken for years. Hmm. Jean Chrétien would go out there, give speeches. He'd say Canada's the greatest country in the world. And yeah, he said that. He didn't just say that when he was in office. He said that when he was opposition, and when he said that when he was in the political wilderness. And you got to believe in your country. And otherwise, you know, these guys, they'll drive a Mack truck through the stuff. And, you know, we've

0: so that he could control his anti-Europe MPs and party members. And what did that do? It blew up in his face. And I'm not saying we'll go there, because we do have the Clarity Act that, by the way, every Alberta MP voted for back in 2000. But I think this is highly irresponsible on the part of some of these politicians who are playing footsie, as I said, with the separatists. And I can't believe the silence on the part of these MPs.
1: Yeah. Well, so then what are you expecting? And let's make it very clear on this front here. Someone was just texted in, and what was the exact phrasing here? I want to make sure I get it right. It was something to the effect of, why would any MP stand up to talk about the failed state of Canada? And to that point, I want to make it clear, and I think you probably feel the same way on this. We just want to hear where MPs stand on this. If there is an MP out there from Alberta who believes that we are better off as our own country, come out and say it. Have the cojones to do that. We don't care. Just come out and speak your truth.
0: Agreed. And listen, I don't believe Canada is a failed state, and I don't think most Conservative voters believe we're a failed state, quote unquote. They might not like the things that the government's done. They might not. They might disagree with a lot of the direction the country's gone in the last decade. But they don't believe Canada is a failed state. They might. Yeah, and I think saying that in the first place kind of shows the cards where you are. For me, it's simple. I mean, it's our country, and we should know. MPs, first of all, they should know. They should communicate to their constituents where they stand. I would be appalled and shocked if any of these federal MPs from Alberta were separatists, to be honest with you. We have some MPs from Quebec who are separatists, Bloc Québécois MPs. Thank God it's not a majority of the MPs. At one point it was. And even the Bloc on separatism, they're not your grandfather's separatists, let's put it that way. As I say, Alberta MPs voted en masse, unanimously, for the Clarity Act in 2000, which really will make separation

0: other. Peter, thanks for writing this. Thanks for coming on and having the conversation with us today.
1: Thanks for having me, Courtney.
0: There you go. That's Peter DiNolo, who served as Director of Communications for Jean Chrétien back during the 1995 Quebec referendum. So he knows a little something about these types of conversations.
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6: Alberta's separatist leaders have been waiting for years for their ballot question, and now appears they're going to get one. But are they happy with how things are playing out? We're going to check in with the man behind the separatist Stay Free Alberta petition. And Conservative leader Pierre Poilievre says he will be campaigning to keep Alberta in Canada. What will that Conservative push look like, and how will it play out in rural areas where separatist sentiment is higher? Let's see where these conversations go. 1982, Gordon Kesley became the first and to date only separatist MLA in Alberta. Of course, didn't really gain any momentum after that, kind of fizzled out, although there had been moments over the years, certainly things like the firewall letter back in 2001 that have kind of stoked the flames. But let's be candid, it's a completely different ballgame in 2026. And our next guest is hoping to deliver what Elmer Knudsen could not 45 years ago. Welcome back to the show, the proponent for the Stay Free Alberta petition, Mitch Sylvester. Good afternoon to you, Mitch.
7: Good afternoon.
6: I assume you are watching what's happening at the review committee with obviously a great anticipation. It seems, if yesterday's any indication of what we're seeing today, is that the Forever Canada petition will get the thumbs up from the committee. Obviously, I know that's not your preference, but what's your thought on the route that the province appears to be taking for the referendum question?
7: Well, it's not what we want. The policy question just asks for another vote. So that's basically what's happening. So ours would be a constitutional question, which would open the Canadian Constitution and move things forward. I mean, that's what we would prefer. But on the other side of that, it gives us opportunities that we wouldn't have had this way, the way that we would prefer. And it also probably going to give us more time. So there's, if you look at the glass half full side of it, the glass half full says that we have opportunity to do something with this question that we wouldn't have the same opportunity to do with our question, which is going to give us more ability to get more votes based on the fact that it's non-binding and that people will be able to send a message directly to Ottawa.
6: So are you concerned by the fact that it will be non-binding? Because under your proposal, Stay Free, 50%, maybe not plus one, but 50% with a clear majority would have been more of a, would have been binding. This one, Danielle Smith can say, hey, you guys got 50% plus one. That's not good enough.
7: Well, and that's the path that she's taken with all the things that she put on that referendum on that October 19th day. Everything she's kicked the can down the road, and that's what she continues to do on this. And we're not in a position to threaten the premier or anything like that. But at some point, she's going to have to pay attention to what her base wants. And based on what Jason Kenney once said, Jason Kenney said, if this is my base, I want a new base. And he was accommodated with that. So the problem is that she's had 301,000 Albertans sign in the middle of winter that wanted a constitutional question, 100%.
6: Well, to that, I guess...
7: That is a large part of her case, I promise you that.
6: Yeah, and I don't doubt that for certain. I mean, we've seen a number of polls that say that, it's basically 50-50 within the confines of the UCP. With that in mind, though, I know you have been quoted as saying that you want folks to buy up UCP memberships to hold the premier to account. And we

0: heard from one of your counterparts, Jeffrey Rath, quote saying, "We're tired of being lied to by this premier about the fact that she has our interest at heart. It's clear she doesn't." And he's gone as far as to say that you guys need to vote her out. How do you feel about that? Has the time come to, if she does, if you guys don't get what you want on this, are you going to work to kick her out as leader?
1: Well, that's a tough question. I'm a UCPCA chair, so yeah. I understand I'm inside the party. So I think that I've always been preaching that we are going to get more people involved in our democracy. And, you know, for 4 years since I've been doing that, I've shared the same message. So this is not new coming from me. So what I'm saying to you is this. Leaders are going to be there for a little while. A policy like this could change the trajectory of Alberta forever. So I would suggest that at every town hall that I spoke at, and say the last 100 of them that I did on the subject, I asked the question, if it came down to a free and independent Alberta or the leader or any leader, how would you vote? Unanimously, everybody voted for a free and independent Alberta. And that's in different communities all over Alberta. So the problem with the situation here right now is this. The premier is taking, and she's a very smart person. She totally understands things, and she's a premier. She probably has way more information than any of us have. So she's taking a stand that say this is going to be the best path for Alberta and Albertans. We may disagree with that, and she's going to have to defend her position. How about that? So, and your polling on the inside of the UCP is a little off. I would suggest that the last poll that I heard from the inside is 60-65% of people that are in the UCP are in favor of independence. And we're adding more people to that daily.
0: Okay, well, with respect to the polls then, because you brought it up here, the most recent one we saw was from Léger. They have you guys up a tick from where they were before, but they're still coming in at 23%. And consistently, all these polls are showing that you're in that neighborhood of about 23%. Why do you think it is that it keeps coming in that low? And because, again, it shows that, you know, the needle hasn't moved to suggest you guys are going to win this thing.
1: Well, we haven't really started campaigning on it either, right? All we've been doing is talking to ourselves and gathering signatures from our own people. And here's the problem with those polls. I've never heard a 23% poll, by the way. You know, I've heard 34, I've heard 35, I've heard as high as 40, 45, but

0: I've never heard of 23%.
1: Well, I'll send you the link.
0: Yeah, well, fine. I, you know, it depends what you call, I guess. If you get the right people, you can get the numbers, could get
1: skewed out a little bit. So you're saying that they're saying it's a little bit fixed?
0: Well, I'm not saying it's fixed. I'm just saying that you could absolutely call. So if you call downtown Edmonton, if you call the people that are at home, it all depends. And there's lots of things going on there. But here's my point. My point is that we've just spent 4 months collecting signatures from Albertans. We got 301,000 of them to sign the petition. The number one problem with getting more people to sign that petition is everybody's scared to. Everybody's afraid of putting their name on this list based on what happened to the trucker convoy. People don't want their name on this list because they don't want to lose their jobs. People don't want their name on this list because they don't want repercussions from where they're working or any of that kind of stuff. And that includes a lot of people.
1: Okay, but those names are going to be...
0: I'm not finished. Let me finish. So what I'm trying to tell you, sir, is that people are not going to answer the phone if they're asked if they're in favor of Alberta independence and say yes if they're scared to sign a petition.
1: But with the petition in particular...
0: So very careful with those numbers.
1: But with the petition, though, these names are essentially under lock and key, as we found out with the whole voters list debacle, that people can't find out if their name is on there. Like, no one's going to see these except for Elections Alberta and, of course, you folks, right? And I don't think you're going to be sharing the names with people. So I guess with that in mind, though, we talked about foreign interference as something that's involved in this conversation, but I'm curious from your perspective, because you do make reference to the convoy, are you concerned that Canadian intelligence agencies are going to be watching you?
0: Oh, I'm sure they are. I have no doubt in my mind they are. This is a pretty big deal. I mean, we're talking about splitting a country. It has to be a big deal. We're talking about, $47 billion one-way net transfer of funds. That's a big deal to the Canadian government.

0: like, so they're monitoring phone calls, or what do you think that looks like?
1: Well, I don't know. I really don't know what it looks like, because we're trying to stay inside the inside the lines of the rules that have been given to us. So as a consequence to that, if we do that, I don't think we have to worry about any of that. But yeah, I would expect them to be watching us for sure.
0: Of course, if this question does come to pass, it would be one of, as things stand right now, 10, could conceivably be 11 if Corblund also reaches his threshold. 9 questions that'll be on there that the Premier's already put on there, 5 of them tackling immigration. And I know certainly for the APP, which is the organization, are you back with the APP now that Stay Free is done? Or what was the, because I know there was a gray area before.
1: Yeah, I'm back.
0: Okay, so one of the things with APP was talking about immigration and trying to rein that in. And I'm curious about your thoughts, because we haven't talked about the Premier's questions that she's put there. Are those questions good enough to address the issues with immigration in Alberta, whether we stay or we don't? Or do you think that there's an active push to replace old stock white Canadians, good Christian folk?
1: Well, I don't know if it's a conscious push, but it sure looks like it. But that's not the point of that whole thing.
0: Okay.
1: The point of the problem with immigration is it doesn't matter who the immigrants are. Right now, we can't handle this amount or this level of immigration. And it makes no difference who these people are. In actual fact, even if it was all good old stock white Christians from anywhere, we still couldn't accommodate it.
0: So lastly, I just want to get your thoughts on this, because we did have an economist on here before, and I'm sure you've heard from, we talked about Trevor Toome last time. We had Marshall Lander on today, and he had this to say about, I guess, the numbers that you guys are proposing in terms of ensuring that Alberta has the most prosperous future possible. I just want to get your thoughts on what he had to say about that.
2: Where's the numbers that say Alberta's GDP would be 25% higher, unemployment would be 3% lower, or a million people would move to Alberta from the rest of Canada? Like, they have yet to come up with numbers. So what they continue to do is appeal to people's fear. They continue to play tired old tropes about Ottawa out to get Alberta, and they're playing on people's emotions. As an economist, I would say, unless you can show me a compelling economics case, which there is not, then all you're doing is just playing with people's minds. And I've said it before, and I'll say it again. You find me an economist that supports Alberta independence, and I will show you an unemployed economist.
0: But why is it that there are so many economists saying that the numbers you guys have are rosy pie in the sky and just don't make sense?
1: Well, you know what? We're coming out with a white paper here. We're building it right now. Something that's going to be a discussion paper on what Alberta is going to look like in the future. And we'll be happy to debate them on it.
0: Okay, well, I'll hold you to that, because I love having you on the show, Mitch.
1: We'll definitely have somebody do that on our behalf.
0: Okay.
1: Somebody that understands the numbers and where they come from, for sure.
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13: I do want to talk about a conversation we were having earlier this week. It was about whether or not Alberta MLAs and Alberta MPs should have to declare openly that they oppose or support separation. Because here's the thing, here's how I look at it. We require politicians to vote publicly on policy all the time. And there's no bigger piece of policy right now than the province's future in Canada. We did hear from one MP today, and I'll play a little clip for you here. This is from the Member of Parliament for Battle River Crowfoot.
14: It is the job of the Prime Minister of Canada to unite the country. And as Prime Minister in waiting, I will begin that work myself. I will be campaigning across the province of Alberta, encouraging Albertans to stay as part of the Canadian family and encouraging nationwide unity for all Canadians.
13: There you go. Pierre Poilievre with perhaps his most emphatic comments on being on Team Canada to date. So I want to dive into that and, you know, maybe what we can expect from the Conservatives here. And to do that, we're joined now by my former MP, former Member of Parliament for Edmonton Centre. Welcome back to the show, James Cumming. Good afternoon to you, James.
15: Good afternoon to you, too.
13: You heard Pierre's comments today. What do you make of the commitment that he said, hey, you know what? He didn't say it directly, but he basically said, look, I'm going to knock on doors or hold rallies or whatever it is to make sure that Alberta stays in Canada.
15: Well, I think to your earlier point, if you're elected as a member of parliament, you're often asked to take a position on a variety of different issues. And you're there to represent your constituents. And I think from my perspective and

0: from when I was representing the constituents mm-hmm. of Edmonton Centre, there would be no doubt in my mind that they are full on want to be in Canada, make Canada work, and would expect me to stand up for that. Mm-hmm. Now, that said, they would also expect me to stand up for Alberta's place mm-hmm. in Confederation and making sure that the federal government works in a way to make to respect Alberta and recognize mm-hmm. that Canada is better with Alberta for a variety of reasons, economic, social mm-hmm. benefits, all kinds of things. So, you know, I'm a big proponent of Canada works best with all of us working well, and particularly with a strong Alberta and Alberta working well. So I think Pierre's taking the right approach. We should be part of Canada, but we should make sure that Confederation works for all the provinces, including Alberta.
1: Now, you touched on something that I'm really curious to see how it plays out here as Pierre Poilievre does come back here and does make the case for Canada, right? Because he's kind of wearing two different hats. He's making the case for Canada while at the same time making sure that, you know, we don't lose focus of the fact that he wants to be the prime minister, that he does feel that there are changes that need to be made in order for Alberta to prosper. You know, he used to lean into that phrasing that Canada is broken. So how do you go walking that line, especially knowing that we're 3 years away from the federal election? How do you, you know, take a firm hand to the federal Liberals also while not saying, you know, making people say, hey, you know what, he's right, Canada is broken, we should leave? How do you walk that line?
0: Well, I think you'd hold the Liberals to account. That's the position that the opposition has to take. And I think Pierre has been doing that. With respect, I think the Liberal government has made movement on a bunch of different issues that were certainly within conservative platforms and we mm-hmm. should be supportive. That said, we're going to have an election in 3 years, and the expectation is very, very high in this province for the prime minister to deliver on some of those promises. I'm hopeful. Like, there's nobody, I think all of us want to see this succeed and want to see more major projects come to the finish line in Alberta and BC and all over the country mm-hmm. to build this country. But the proof will be, can we get anything done? And I'm hopeful. It's good for Canada. It's good for Alberta if we can get some stuff done.
1: Okay. Yeah, there he goes. Yeah, still waiting for the pudding to be put on the plate, as it were. With respect to, I guess, you know, obviously in your riding in Edmonton Centre, let's be blunt, I mean, that's a strong Federalist territory. For Pierre Poilievre in Battle River Crowfoot, the separatist sentiment is a little bit higher. Are you concerned? Is there any concern that, you know, this could perhaps maybe kind of swing back against the federal Conservatives and maybe, I don't know, resurrect the People's Party of Canada from the grave in some capacity?
0: It's hard to speculate what could happen. I think what we should focus on is, you know, what can we get done?
1: Yeah.
0: You know, what is, like, from a practical standpoint, what do we really want in Alberta? We want the ability to be able to grow the province and be able to, you know, grow livelihoods for all Albertans. So I think that's got to be the focus. You can't speculate on, you know, there could be a party formed tomorrow. You always have that risk that something like that could happen. But I think in the meantime, I think we all want the same thing. And I think, you know, the bit of the shakeup with what we're seeing going throughout the world has made people realize that we've got to get some stuff done in this country.
1: Mm-hmm.
0: And particularly in Alberta, we want to help support that. And let's get busy and let's get it done. And that will take care of a lot of this noise mm-hmm. if we're actually delivering on some of those promises. And that's what my hope is.
1: Yeah, no, it's time for action. Plenty of time for talk we've already had. So I am curious, though, just because, again, a lot of the folks in the Conservative

0: Conservative Party, obviously very familiar with them because you used to be colleagues with them. I think back to Mulroney's era, right? And a part of his approach to quelling the separatist sentiment in Quebec was to invite some folks from that movement within his own cabinet, most famously Lucien Bouchard, right? And it did not quell the Quebec dissent. It did the opposite. So with that in mind, I guess, how confident are you that all 33 members of Alberta's Conservative caucus are on board with staying in Canada?
1: Well, I can't speak for individual people because I, you know, it wouldn't be my role, but I can say this, that when I served in caucus, mm-hmm. that I think there is a strong, strong feeling that a strong Canada works. It's a federalist party. But there is also a strong feeling that Alberta wants to be respected and wants mm-hmm. the opportunity to be able to grow. So I think that's pretty, you know, I would say that's a pretty uniform comment that you would see from people that ran and are in the Conservative Party.
0: Yeah, fair.
1: It has changed since I've been there. I'm not sure, Courtney. It wouldn't be fair to me to, you know, speculate on what people in the caucus are. But I think the leaders come out pretty clear. Mm-hmm. Strong Canada, strong Alberta, both are good.
0: Yeah, no, there's definitely no subtext in there. It is black and white with Pierre Poilievre on that front there. Before I let you go, obviously I'm asking you to speculate about other people's thoughts on this, but I mean, you're not that far removed from political life, and certainly, I mean, you know, you've still got that coursing through your veins. I mean, are you going to be part of the push on this? Because obviously you want Canada, or Alberta, to remain in Canada. You think you find yourself out there maybe knocking on doors?
1: Well, I think if asked, I'll make my opinions known, and I've made them, you know, that's why I offered to come on to your show, is that I strongly believe that strong Alberta, strong Canada, I love this country. You know, this country's done so much for me. I can't even start to talk about, you know, the opportunities I had when I was young, when I was 21, got involved with my first business. You know, that's what I want to see for the future of Canada and future for young people. They need to see opportunity, and I think we can make that happen. So, you know, but let's get it done.
0: All right. Well, we shall see. Obviously, still waiting to see if formally that question will be on the ballot come October 19th as the review committee is still underway at this hour. But as we wait for that, I just want to say big thanks to you, James, for coming on. Always appreciate you coming on and having a conversation with us.
1: My pleasure. All the best.
0: There you go. That's former MP for Edmonton Centre. My former MP, James Cumming. Giving us some perspective on Pierre Poilievre coming out today saying that he is going to fight hard to ensure that Alberta remains in Canada and that Alberta is respected by Canada.
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5: From the National Newsroom of the Canadian Press, I'm Brenda Molina-Navidev. Six activists recently detained by Israel while on a flotilla bound for Gaza are expected to arrive in Toronto and Vancouver today. Global Summit Flotilla says 12 Canadians had been detained last week and suffered what's being described as appalling abuse while in custody before they were sent to Turkey. American and Palestinian activist Haytham Arafat told reporters what he saw.
6: There are thousands of people are being humiliated on a daily basis. We need to do something about it. We need to expose that.
5: Israeli prison officials deny abuse. Hundreds of activists who were part of the flotilla were trying to bring a symbolic amount of aid to the Gaza Strip amid Israel's restrictions. Regional officials say the U.S. is nearing a deal with Iran to end the war and reopen the Strait of Hormuz. James Longman reports.
7: It's still pretty unclear what exactly is in this deal. It might just be an extension of the ceasefire while moving to reopen the Strait of Hormuz. We know Iran's foreign minister has said there'll be a 30 to 60 day period during which the main issues will be discussed. They've been pushing to end the U.S. blockade on their ports, free up frozen assets, and end the war on all fronts, including Lebanon, while the U.S. wants Iran to give up its enriched uranium.
5: Iran's president says they're ready to assure the world they're not after a nuclear weapon. Congolese authorities have announced that suspected Ebola cases in the country's east have now climbed to over 900. Canada's top doctor has said the risk of the virus affecting people in this country remains low. For the first time in 10 years, China's foreign minister is visiting Canada.
8: Wang Yi is set to visit Ottawa between May 28th and 30th to meet his Canadian counterpart, Anita Anand. The visit comes after Prime Minister Mark Carney visited Beijing with Anand in January, marking the first visit to China by a Canadian prime minister since 2017. That's when Canada and China reached a preliminary deal. China agreed to lower tariffs on Canadian canola seed and eliminate tariffs on canola meal, peas, and seafood. In exchange, Canada agreed to reduce tariffs and set import limits on Chinese electric vehicles. The foreign affairs ministers are expected to discuss the recently updated Canada-China strategic partnership when they meet next weekend. Naira Ahmed, The Canadian Press.
5: Some experts say a provision in the federal government's proposed hate crime bill to create a standalone offense will make it easier to prosecute those crimes.
9: Bill C-9 passed the House of Commons in March and is now before the Senate Human Rights Committee. Former police officer Stephen Camp says hate crimes are happening across Canada. However, they are not being identified as such, as police often lack the necessary expertise. While Statistics Canada data suggests violent hate crimes lead to criminal charges about as often as violent crimes not motivated by hate, that's not the case when it comes to hate-motivated crimes that are nonviolent. Rob Westgate, The Canadian Press.
5: This is The Canadian Press. In sports, the Toronto Blue Jays are hosting the Pittsburgh Pirates for the finale of their three-game series. The Jays are riding a four-game winning streak. In NHL action, the Colorado Avalanche will look to stop the bleeding when they visit the Vegas Golden Knights, down 0-2 in their best-of-seven Western Conference final series. Colorado was the league's best team in the regular season, but hasn't been able to figure it out offensively against Vegas. The Montreal Canadiens are heading home tied 1-1 in the Eastern Conference Final after last night's 3-2 overtime loss to the Carolina Hurricanes. Montreal is just 2-4 at the Bell Centre in the playoffs entering tomorrow's Game 3. Canadiens goaltender Jakub Dobis described what it's like to step onto the team's home.
10: It doesn't feel real, but it's great. Every time we step on the ice, it's a privilege, and we need to be better at home, and we talk about it, and we'll try our best.
5: Montreal is 7-3 on the road in these playoffs. From the Canadian Press, I'm Brenda Molina Navidad.
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13: Good afternoon and welcome to the program. By the way, in just a moment, we'll speak with a very popular returning guest to the show. We'll leave you hanging for now. Later, a double dose of regular contributor Fred Nodden. Fred will have his usual pro tip of the week, but we'll also delve into an extended conversation with Fred about kids and families in the outdoors. Now, if you've read his articles in Alberta Outdoors or elsewhere, you'll know that most of Fred's excursions involve his family. And we'll get into how to make those experiences meaningful. But first, returning to the program today, Richard Mellon. Rich and his wife Sandy host the television show Trapping Inc., as well as a new show called The Mellon Patch, which focuses on their homesteading lifestyle. Rich, great to talk to you again.
14: Always a pleasure.
13: And we do want to talk about the new show. You alluded to it, I guess it was last summer when we spoke, the Mellon Patch, which is all about homesteading. And so we will get to that, but I'm always curious about your trapping and how did this winter go for you?
14: Well, I don't know what it was like where you were at, but around here we had snowmageddon.
13: Yes.
14: Yeah, the month of December was beyond belief. And as much snow as we got here at the home ranch, up at the cabin was worse. We had, at one point, there was 72 inches of fluff. And I couldn't go anywhere. It was the first time in my life. Like, I mean, I have a wide track snowmobile. It's got a 20-inch wide track on it, and it exists purely on traction. Okay, so it's got a breakaway, you know, snowmobile guys will know this, yeah. But it's got a clutch engagement speed of 1,100 RPM, so really, really low, slow RPM that it engages, and it's only got an inch and a half paddles on the track, so not a lot of track speed, but it's always got traction, right? You know, the wide track and everything, but I couldn't even get around, not even pulling a toboggan. I went out one day, I got sick. We had a strange combination of stuff. I broke a piece on the machine, and nobody today carries parts anymore. Mm-hmm. So it takes just about 2 weeks to get the part, get it in, and I'm sick at the same time with that whatever that influenza was everybody got just before Christmas. And I go out there, and I'm sick as can be, and I get into the cabin, and it's a struggle to get in the cabin. It's like, what on earth? But, you know, we've got at this point probably, you know, 48 or 50 inches of fluff since the last time I was there. And usually I'm out there every 4 days and, you know, I keep a trail broke open, right?
13: Yeah.
14: And a really important thing that didn't happen this year. So I get set up in the cabin and I'm by myself, and I realize, well, I'm not going to be able to break trail pulling that toboggan and that. So I take and unhook the toboggan and think, well, I'll just run around and I'll maybe do the first 12 kilometers here, get it broke open, and I'll come back and the cabin should be warm, left the fire going, all that stuff, right? Well, I got stuck, obviously, 20 times in the next half hour. Mm. And just going along and, you know, as much RPM as you can give it, and it would just slowly sink down and be stuck. And at one point, I gave up. I don't know, I was probably 6-7 kilometers was as far as I got away from the cabin. I gave up, and to turn it around, I had to shovel out a circle about 12 inches in diameter right down to the ground in order to do about a 100-point turnaround, you know, forward and back, forward and back, forward and back. And then you got to try and get back in and follow your trail. Well, you've got this V that's mm-hmm. about 3.5 feet deep, and it's harder than driving where there's no trail. I went by five of my link spins, and I knew I had links in two of them, but I couldn't stop. You know, to stop was to be stuck, and I didn't know what I was going to do. So next day, I got out and went to try again.

0: ended up, I was like 200 yards from the road. There's a little piece of road that I travel on just in between where my trails are. And the snow was the craziest consistency ever, where it felt like it was like ball bearings on water or something. Because if there was any slope at all to the snow, the snowmobile went that way. Mm. And there was no cutting. There was no nothing to make it turn. And so I ended up in the rhubarb. I was exhausted. Like I said, I could see the road. I'm exhausted. I was like, okay, well, I'll just give her some more. Everybody says, you know, you live by throttle, die by throttle. And I died by it. I ended up in a willow and stuck good. So
1: I think it was just that kind of winter all over. I was talking to the person who runs Besnard Lake Lodge up in northern Saskatchewan, and he said there was just a ton of snow there this year. And of course, like, he was on the lake, so, you know, you get that much snow and it causes slush no matter how cold it is. I had been in northern Ontario, and when I was coming home, and this would have been mid-March, maybe just third week of March, there was about 4 feet of snow when I left. A couple of weeks later, I was talking to someone there, and I said, how much snow is on the ground now? And he said, oh, about 6 feet. It's just been crazy everywhere. But most of us don't have to kind of try and make ends meet by being out in it and trapping and selling fur. Were you able to have any sort of a season?
0: Well, it ended up being a pretty dang good year, and just the fact that fur is really strong. We had Martin at the last auction sell for over $300 US. I actually had the top cat, the top lynx in the auction, $560 US.
1: Wow.
0: Yeah, and crazy year. Like, the rabbits have been increasing, the snowshoe hare have been increasing for the last few years. And, of course, your predators follow the prey by about 2 years. You know, so 2 years after they peak, the lynx will peak. But it was our first year not having a quota, and I ended up getting 34 lynx.
1: Oh, my goodness.
0: Yeah, so I've got two of them got ate by, one got ate by another lynx, and one got ate by a coyote. But the others are all out at the auction for the next auction sale, so I'm pretty excited.
1: Those prices do sound, it seems like a long time since I've heard prices that high for fur.
0: You know, and it's strange. People say, well, why is it? You know, back in 68, I caught beaver, and I was getting $60 a beaver for it, and I bought a pickup truck, you know, for $2,800. And that pickup truck has just skyrocketed, but the beaver hasn't. You know, the beaver's still, good beaver's still $60 a beaver. You know what I mean? I don't know why. I guess probably because there's no other influences in it. Like, there's, you know, a lot of what drives up the cost of that pickup truck is, you know, the cost of technology and wages and all that kind of stuff. And there's none of that involved when it comes to the fur world.
1: We're speaking with Richard Mellon. And when we come back, we'll switch gears up and delve into he and wife Sandy's new show called The Mellon Patch. That's next on Outdoors Alberta.
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7: We're speaking with Richard Mellon. He and his wife, Sandy, have a new TV show called The Mellon Patch, which focuses on their homesteading lifestyle. And I'm curious, Rich, how that came about. Is this just, you know, how you live your life and decided one day to turn it into a TV show?
8: That's exactly it. We never knew anybody would ever be interested in our life. And because, I mean, I think if you caught the very first episode of the season, we sat there in a corn patch and talked about how we got here. And the fact
7: they just replayed that one, I think, just within the last little bit. I did see that.
8: Yeah. And Sandy said, you know, you've got to understand, we've been 20 years getting to this point. And so when people talk about a homesteader, you know, the sod hut and everything built with, you know, chicken coop built out of pallets and that kind of stuff, this comes to mind, but that's not us. But we've built a very nice little, I like to call it my kingdom, but a very nice little little spot here in the north. And for us, homesteading is all about the life and the quality of life that raising your own and providing for yourself, knowing where it came from, you know, that food is safe. Mm-hmm. COVID taught us a lot of lessons about the food supply and how fragile it was. And also, you know, wasn't always as secure or as safe as we thought.
7: Mm-hmm. And the show is quite unvarnished. Like people, if they tune in, it seems that they just get a really good, honest look at what it takes to live that kind of a lifestyle.
8: Yeah. Well, and that was it. I actually had a little bit of a discussion with one of the TV channels we were on because they were a little upset about the killing of the pigs.
7: Right.
8: You know, like at that time of the year, that's what those animals were raised for. That is their purpose. And I had a discussion with them. I mean, they carry hunting shows on that channel. I said, you have, you know, people shoot a moose all the time or whatever. And how is this different? And they couldn't actually verbalize it to me why it was different. So, you know, they ended up agreeing that I hadn't done anything wrong, but it was kind of funny. You know, I guess people had built a relationship through the TV watching us feed those pigs or whatever. And that's part of it all. I mean, animal husbandry is taking care of those animals, but you knowing they have a purpose.
7: Yeah.
8: You know, so yeah, we are unvarnished it's just reality. It is the purest form of reality.
7: You know, it's interesting because every now and then my wife will end up watching a hunting show that I have on and she'll be very interested in it, loves the outdoors. And we spend a lot of time in the outdoors in the wilderness and doing all sorts of stuff. But then right at that moment when, you know, the moose is harvested, she'll be like, aw. And I'm like, well, what did we think was going to happen here? I get sometimes, you know, they show it in a way that isn't, again, you know, kind of cleaned up. But at the end of the day, that is why they were out there trying to harvest some meat for the winter.
8: Yeah. You know, I think Joe Rogan said it best. And when he said that, you know, people that slag on him for being

0: we get feedback, never got any much negative feedback other than, people wondering if, in the case of rooster camp, when the excess roosters get harvested and Sandy turns them into bone broth and that, people wonder if that's the only solution why we can't like have rooster daycare and let them out for adoption. And it's just a different world, right? Mm-hmm. that rooster has a very important job, just as important job as the hen does. And at about 3 or 4 years old, that's where the hen goes too. I mean, they're no longer productive. Then that meat is either canned. Or, we debone them, use the bones and that to make bone broth and chicken stock, and away we go. I mean, that's so full of nutrients, so good for you, so healthy.
1: I wonder if some of the popularity is just because people, even if they know they're never going to move off grid or live that homesteading lifestyle, there's still this romanticism about it that, wouldn't it be something? And just to kind of, be that fly on the wall and see someone else doing it and maybe learn some trips and some tricks along the way, because they may be doing something outside on a much smaller scale, but still kind of almost motivational in a sense.
0: I think there's to provide for yourself and your family is a primal hardwired instinct in humans. And I think to do anything, whether it's a tomato plant on the balcony of the condo or this year we're hoping to raise wheat to grind to make our own bread. I mean, that's providing, there's an immense satisfaction with doing it. And you feel so good about what you've accomplished. And so it's a really particularly good day. The day that I harvested the corn crop, and I mean, that was a long, long day. I mean, there was the picking and the shucking and then the blanching of some of it, the coring or turning into niblets of the others, and then the canning. It was, I don't know, 16 hours, 17 hours, something like that, by the time we're done. But what satisfaction. And even I walk into the pantry and we still have quarts and pints and that of canned corn. And it just puts a big smile on my face every time. Mm-hmm.
1: 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That and more next as Outdoors Alberta continues.
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9: Welcome back to the program. Regular contributor Fred Nodden standing by with his pro tip of the week. And I guess we can say that he's really got a couple of tips for us today. Now, if you read Fred's articles in Alberta Outdoors or any of the other regional and national publications he appears in, you probably know that more often than not, when Fred goes fishing or camping or hunting or hiking, it's with his family. And so we'll ask him to share some thoughts on how to make those excursions fun and meaningful for kids. Now, but first, before we get to Fred, I just want to drop in another quick comment from Rich Mellon. If you were with us, we heard from Rich before the break. He and his wife, Sandy, host really two popular television shows, the long-running Trapping Inc., along with a new show called The Melon Patch, which focuses on the homesteading lifestyle. Now, that's a lifestyle that the Mellons have been living for decades before finally deciding to turn it into a TV show and, I guess, give the rest of us an idea of what goes into living off-grid and sustainably. Now, as we are wrapping up our conversation, Rich, who, now, if you watch those shows, you know this. He always seems to be laughing and in a great mood. And he had this to say about why he enjoys speaking publicly about his exploits in the outdoors and in homesteading. And I just found it quite interesting.
10: I love being able to spread a little bit of the real truth. You know, it's one of the things that we're running up against on AI, especially in the outdoors stuff where, you know, there's something in there's a bear in the snow in a snare, and somebody walks up and snaps their finger and the snare's off and the bear hugs them and away they go. It's all AI. It is so fake and phony. And I said to my wife, I said, I think we're going to lose the battle. I don't think we can get the truth out fast enough.
9: you know, AI is, I think people are realizing how dangerous and misleading AI can be. There's very few, if I roll across any sort of a video where my first reaction is, wow, that's amazing, my next reaction is, okay, is this really true? You know, we didn't have to worry about that 10 years ago. If it was on film, it was true.
10: Yeah, that's right. That's right. And now today, I mean, and you know, I've done some projects that I had to work heavily with AI, and I haven't found AI to be as intelligent as what people think. Like if you're looking for a 5-second clip and it, you know, doesn't matter if some point the moose has five legs or whatever, you know, that kind of thing is pretty easy to do. But as far as AI, you know, taking over the world and all that, it'll blow the world up. Somebody will ask it for the time and it'll push the button. You know what I mean? Because it gets things wrong so often.
9: Rich Mellon of Trapping Inc. and the Mellon Patch. And yes, we all know AI can do some great things, but I think that we are also becoming more and more aware of how it can

0: sometimes lead us astray. All right, on to our next guest. Fred Nauden appears here regularly with his pro fishing tips, and he's got another one on the way later in the show. But first, since the majority of Fred's time in the outdoors is spent surrounded by family, we kind of wanted to explore that more fully. And Fred, I guess I'll start by asking, if we're taking our kids or grandkids fishing or camping or just into the outdoors in general, what should we be mindful of?
1: Yeah, that's a really cool one. One thing right off the top of my head, bring snacks. Second thing is be prepared for the weather. But let the kids kind of direct the activities by and large. And what I mean by that is we can go fishing, and they love fishing. But by the end of the day, we'll have spent half to three quarters of our time chucking rocks in the river. And, you know, building little dams on the side and trying to catch butterflies, maybe even catch a frog or two. And we'll have actually caught one or two fish, which is great for them. They're just like, we went fishing. It was the most amazing thing. But they spend a lot of their time doing these other things, which is really cool. And I do try really hard to say yes to them for whatever crazy ideas they have. And quite literally, there was like a backwater on the North Saskatchewan River. It was deep, but my kids can swim. And they're like, oh, Dad, can we go swimming in this? And I looked, and I was like, yeah, give her. They just jumped in, and they splashed, and they had the greatest time and that. So that was pretty fun.
0: You know, that's funny, because I can remember when our kids were really small. One was small enough that he still had pull-ups.
1: Yeah.
0: We were in Nordegg and just went for a walk. I'm not sure if I told this story before, but there's this little runoff creek, and the suckers were running it. A tiny, tiny creek.
1: Yeah.
0: And they weren't huge. Sometimes when the suckers are running, there's all, you know, there's like 2 pounders and 3 pounders. These were much smaller than that. But anyway, I thought, I mean, I'm dad, I'm showing off. I'm like, watch this, kids. And I reach in, and I didn't think I would get one. I actually just reached in, and I came up with one. You know, I'm just like a bear.
1: Hero.
0: And so, like, my older son, like, he's just stripped down to his underwear now. Now he's wading in and trying to catch these suckers. And then the younger one, he's like, now he's like, I want to do it. I'm like, no, you can't do it. And he's like insisting. So, sure enough, like this little tot, and this was like, because it was the spring, they're running, like there was ice cold. They did not care.
1: They don't.
0: They never caught one, but they could feel them hitting their fingers and stuff. And that was probably, we were probably camping there for a week, and that was probably the most fun they had. We caught fish. We did a whole, we brought their bikes and did all this stuff, but just waiting in this ice cold stream, trying to catch these little suckers was kind of the highlight of the whole thing. But you also, like, so you go fishing.
1: Yes.
0: How much, and I guess now we're talking maybe when they're really young, how much is, like, doing it for them, but still, and letting them, whether it's hold the rod, catch the rod, put the bait on, take a fish off, hold the fish.
1: Yeah, so here's the thing. Use this as a guide if you want, but so I've got kids, a whole bunch of them, a herd of them, and Cedar is going to be 11 right away. Rosie is 5, Fraser is 8, and Hazel is 2. And Cedar and Fraser can competently grab pretty much any rod and reel and cast and fish like any person would, which is really cool. And Rosie is now able to fish herself independently. And she was casting for bull trout in the Athabasca River just a couple of months ago, like in March. And it was fun to watch. And she's like, oh, I got one. I think she had a rock. But I wasn't going to say anything because she was fighting that rock really good. And she goes, I got one. And then it got away. I was like, oh, man, it got away. Hey, on the flip side, my son Fraser's like, I got one. He was pulling line for like 5 seconds and he got off. And I was like, yeah, you probably had one. But it's really cool. So literally at 4 to 5 years old, my kids can cast and operate a spinning rod. Now, you're going to have to be really patient as a parent because it takes a little while for them to get used to it. So go to a nice quiet area that's got a lot of room for back casts and a lot of space so nobody hooks at each other. And you go out there and you just practice, and it's really fun because when they're doing it, holy smokes.
0: Yeah, I found too that, you know, like when, if I get a bird's nest on my reel or something, I get frustrated, but when our kids were smaller, I had to make sure that if, when it happened to them, I didn't get frustrated. Like, oh, this is just part of it. And yeah, if we're sitting here for 15 minutes trying to get line untangled and, you know, all the, you know, they, whatever, because if, you know, once you kind of, you know, show frustration or that, then that kind of rubs off on them. And all of a sudden it's not really that fun anymore.
1: Yeah.
0: You told me a story once about taking your kids hiking. I think it was in Jasper, and one of them was quite young. You know, to be going on a long hike.
1: Young and capable. It's amazing when you believe in them, and you say, "Hey, you got this. I'm right here with you." So, Mom, which is Melanie, and Fraser and Cedar, who were 8 and 6 at the time, did a 4-day backpack on the Skyline Trail, one of the iconic hikes of the Canadian Rockies here in Alberta. And they did it. And one of the cool things was there's a place called The Notch, and all the other hikers were recognizing that here is a family, a mom, her friend, and 2 little ones hiking this. And they've got their own backpacks. Like, they got their own actual backpacks and stuff, their own hiking boots. And they knew that The Notch was coming. And The Notch is a technically difficult section. And anyways, I'm going to tear up here. It's just pretty cool. But what happened was they had to hike to get to The Notch. And then it's a technical spot, and they got to take their time and get through it. And so it probably took them so many hours to get to The Notch. And there was 15 to 20 hikers waiting for them.
0: No.
1: Yeah.
0: Just because they knew they were, oh my goodness.
1: And it just speaks to the community.
0: Yeah, that is something else. I will say that when you have kids with you in the outdoors and you encounter others that don't, there is a real affinity from adults to when they see someone that, you know, I can remember as a kid, my dad and I, we went, it was the 24th of May long weekend, and we went to this little, he took me camping to this little pothole to fish trout. And I mean, it was cold. I mean, I remember him having to chip his false teeth out of this tin cup in the morning because it was
1: That's
0: frozen.
1: Crazy.
0: That's one of my lasting memories. But we were there the first day, and we weren't catching anything. And there was just this another canoe, and they were pulling in lots of fish.
1: Yeah.
0: And it turned out we were using worms. Mm-hmm. They were using minnows. So that night, they found out that what was going on. They came over with a little bucket of minnows.
1: Yeah.
0: And they said, "Here, these are for you, not your dad. You make sure he doesn't use these." And so what we did, and we went out the next day, and I caught a whole bunch of trout, and my dad didn't because he wasn't using them. But yeah, they other adults do tend to sort of gravitate towards the kids and like to see them having fun and enjoy themselves.
1: Yeah, it was cool to have these people wait and be there. And they probably waited for hours for our kids to hike to The Notch and to see them succeed and just be there for them to cheer them on, because it was a, you know, monumental achievement for a 6 and an 8-year-old. So that was pretty cool.
0: And there must be a lot of, I mean, you mentioned they had their backpacks and stuff, but it must be different for an adventure like that. If you're an adult, I mean, you can suck it up. You're thirsty, whatever. We got more ground to cover, or you're tired. Come on, let's keep moving. But with kids, you've got to, I would think, take it easy and take how they're feeling and how they're coping with things into consideration a little bit more. Hiking, camping, fishing, whatever it is.
1: Yeah, there's a lot more breaks.
0: Mm-hmm. Yeah, yeah. What about camping? What are there any extra preparations that you take into account if you're going to, you know, take the kids and pitch the tent for whether it's a weekend or maybe it's a longer trip?
1: It's a really cool thing. We love camping. We love tent camping. We go to the mountains all the time, typically in the Jasper area. And it's just a lot of fun. And we find that we do better as a family out camping because it's easy to turn out the lights when the sun goes down. When the sun goes down, you're not turning on a TV or that. So everybody gets amazing sleeps and that. So we actually find that camping is pretty easy. And I guess the thing that we like to do is we try to make our overnights as comfortable as possible. So it's weird, but we bring all the comforters that we have at home. Mm. And, you know, the kids, they like squirreling into the sleeping bags, but they like to have 2 inches of comforters over top of them. And it's just like the most fun thing in the world. Eh?
0: There are no better sleeps than, especially when it gets cold at night. Like I'm not always that eager to get out of the sleeping bag when it's cold, but what I always hope for is when it gets dark, especially in the mountains, even in the summer, usually pretty good this way. I just want it cold because there's nothing like sleeping in a tent when it's cold.
1: Oh, it feels good.
0: Yeah, don't like getting up when it's cold, but love falling asleep when it is. Fred Nodden's going to stick around for us today. And when we come back, he'll give us a spring fishing tip. That's next on Outdoors Alberta.
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11: Julia Richardson here from Lexus of Royal Oak. 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
0: Welcome back to the program, and a reminder that you can get in touch with us 24/7 simply by emailing us at outdoorsalberta@corusent.com. That's outdoorsalberta at corusent.com. Drop us a line with comments on what you've heard on the show or maybe what you'd like to hear. We're always open to suggestions on guests and topics, even destinations. You know, one of the things that we really enjoy is spotlighting our great province. So if there's a favorite spot of yours that, you know, maybe it's one of those that you think deserves a little more love, a little more attention, or maybe there's a destination, you know, that you've kind of heard about and you've thought of visiting but haven't yet, you just like to learn a little bit more about it, let us know at outdoorsalberta@corusent.com. All right, on now to our pro tip of the week. It's with regular contributor Fred Nodden. And Fred, it was a long winter. Now, most winters are long, but this one just seemed to linger forever, right across the province. And really, I think across most of the country, I've spoken to people in other provinces, in Saskatchewan, Manitoba, Ontario. I've been in, I spent some time in Northern Ontario, and to get there, traveled, you know, right across the West. And it just seemed to be that kind of winter. But now that spring has finally arrived, I'm curious, when the snow clears and the temperatures become a little more forgiving and welcoming, where's the first place that you like to head to catch fish during the open water season?
1: Yeah, so first place high on my list is I hit the trout ponds. There's a couple of reasons for it. Basically, trout ponds are small. They open up for fishing as far as the regulations go ahead of the walleye and pike lakes. But also they open up as far as the ice coming off first. And when the ice comes off, that means these little ponds warm up and the trout get more active and you just get really good fishing for trout fast. And the simple thing is, if you think about, if I was at a lake and a lake was cold, where do I want to be? And you'd say, well, in the warmest water. Well, where's the warmest water? It's up shallow. So I'd be on the north side because that gets the most sun, and the shallow side, and I'd be in there and I'd be feeding. So if you went to the north side of a pond first thing, and this is like right now, then you're probably going to find fish there and they'll be in the mood to bite.
0: See, those are the things that I would never think to take into consideration is which, you know, I get it spring, I get maybe the fish are in a little bit more shallow, but I don't know that I would take it to the extent of, okay, you know, what is the north side or where's what part of this lake or this inlet is getting a little bit more sun, but that does make a difference?
1: Oh, it makes a huge difference. And the same thing with the surface water warms up quickest, which means if you get a bit of a wind, what's the wind do? It takes all the surface water and pushes it into a direction. And whichever direction that wind is pushing, so say the wind is pushing to the west, then on that shore where the wind is coming in, you're going to have a bit of disturbance, plus you're going to have warmer water, which in the spring means that's where the most active fish are going to be.
0: And so if we're in these trout ponds, you know, soon after or relatively soon after the ice leaves, and certainly when the water is still cold, what kind of fishing are you going to be doing? Is it flies? Is it lures?
1: Yeah, it's you can do any of the above at the moment, and we'll get into chronomids later. That'll be a whole different thing. But the trick is, the water's still cool, like still quite cool. So things aren't going to happen fast, which means however you fish for these trout, you got to do it on a slow cycle. And the best way to do that for me is to hang a fly or a little bit of a bait, like put a little bit of bait on a fly and hang it under a small bobber and fish the shallows with a small bobber. And that is the golden ticket to catching lots of spring trout.
0: That is regular contributor Fred Nauden with his pro tip of the week. You can read Fred's articles in Alberta Outdoors Magazine along with other regional and national publications. A programming note is we look ahead to our summer season here on the show and some of the guests that we'll be speaking with. Really looking forward to a conversation with Lisa Roper. Lisa has spent her life in the outdoors. She's a sought-after public speaker and event host. And she also uses her platform as the host

0: the television program Lisa Roper Outdoors to give back to the community. Really looking forward to chatting about her love of fishing and the outdoors, how that grew as a child and, of course, eventually led her to that television program. We'll also be speaking in the coming weeks with David Blair. David appeared on the show last summer to spotlight the Bow River as a specific world-class fishing destination. This time we'll talk more generally about fly fishing, how it's taken him right across the globe, and get some tips from David for those who may just be getting started in the sport and are just kind of curious how to do that. And we'll also have some tips on how to cook the perfect meal over your campfire and where to go and what to do in the Southern Rockies. Those topics and guests and much more on the agenda this summer. However, we're out of time. That'll do it for this week's program. We will speak again in 2 weeks' time. Until then, I'm Sid Smith, and this is Outdoors Alberta.
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18: From the national newsroom of the Canadian Press, I'm Brenda Molina Navidad. Six activists detained by Israel while on a flotilla bound for Gaza last week are expected back on Canadian soil today.
19: They are said to arrive in Toronto and Vancouver as two other Canadian activists landed in Toronto and Montreal on Saturday. One activist still remains in Turkey, and two Canadians are on their way to other destinations. The total 12 Canadians were deported to Turkey after suffering reported appalling abuse while in Israeli custody. Israel denies those allegations. The Canadians were among 420 people on 41 boats intercepted and detained by Israel as they attempted to bring a symbolic amount of aid to Gaza amid Israel's almost 20-year blockade. Naira Ahmed, The Canadian Press.
18: The U.S. is reportedly close to reaching a deal with Iran that would end the war. Alex Brescia reports.
20: Iran's foreign ministry saying the two sides are in the final stages of drafting a framework that would give 30 to 60 days to hash out a broader agreement.
21: They want to settle so badly. We have the greatest military.
20: What's unclear is if this agreement includes a deal on uranium enrichment, missiles, or nuclear dust. It's been 2 months since Trump vowed to obliterate Iran's power plants within 48 hours if Iran didn't fully open the Strait of Hormuz.
18: Iran has not publicly committed to giving up its uranium. Authorities say suspected cases of Ebola in eastern Congo have now passed 900. Canada's top doctor says the risk of the virus affecting people in this country remains low. A new poll has found 47% of Canadians believe the country is heading in the right direction. The poll from Abacus Data also found 39% of the more than 1,900 people surveyed this month say the country is on the wrong track. Prime Minister Mark Carney is going to New York City on Wednesday and Thursday to meet with business leaders and try to court more investment. The announcement comes just one day before Parliament reconvenes. China's foreign minister will visit Canada next week to meet with his Canadian counterpart, marking the first visit by a Chinese foreign minister in 10 years. Wang Yi and Anita Anand will discuss the recently updated Canada-China strategic partnership, including trade and investment and global security. But the visit has also sent shockwaves through the community, as Edmund Leung of the Vancouver Society in Support of Democratic Movement says Canadian officials can't bend our values to have business deals with China.
22: Oh, this is very concerning and disturbing to me. And, this is not how, you know, democracy works. This is not how Canadians work, right? Like our values. These are not aligned with our values.
18: Wang will be in New York ahead of the Ottawa visit for the UN Security Council meeting on Tuesday. This is the Canadian Press. In sports, the Toronto Blue Jays' four-game winning streak in the MLB has come to an end. They lost 4-1 to the Pittsburgh Pirates today for the finale of their three-game series. Toronto plays the Miami Marlins tomorrow night. In NHL action, the Colorado Avalanche will look to stop the bleeding when they visit the Vegas Golden Knights, down 0-2 in their best-of-seven Western Conference final series. Prime Minister Mark Carney has welcomed the FIFA president to Ottawa ahead of the 2026 World Cup as part of the tournament's trophy tour. Carney says the government is putting millions of dollars over the next 5 years into developing soccer at all levels in Canada.
23: $750 million of funding for the podium, for excellence, but also for the playground. Full participation. Because this is the beautiful game, and we want the beautiful game

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17: And we were talking about the Blue Jays in the last segment. I think the season's turning around. I like the back end of those. The Yankee series, we looked really good. And huge shout out to Adam Macko, rookie pitcher, left-handed pitcher for the Toronto Blue Jays. And he went to the same high school baseball academy, the Vauxhall Baseball Academy in Vauxhall, Alberta. Played with my oldest son. So pretty cool. Yep. High school teammate of my oldest son. And seeing him now on TV playing for the Blue Jays, it's pretty awesome. And you feel kind of close to it. And he's had 3 appearances in the Yankee series, and boy, he looked good. He looked good. Very proud of that kid. So pretty cool stuff. And Blue Jays are looking better. They're looking better. Okay, so we've talked about farm profitability. Let's now

Income has historically been viewed as a tool for farm transition or a way to support lifestyle goals. However, this data in April, I think, emphasizes that financial challenges are also a factor here. There are differences between engaging in off-farm work to pay the bills versus taking on an entrepreneurial side hustle. Many times the industry and politicians look at off-farm income as a sign of welfare for the industry, which I believe is not fair at all or properly characterized. While we encourage farmers to be innovative, to leverage assets, to diversify revenue, or get paid for skills they possess, when they do that, they are looked upon poorly by the sector and governments. We need to watch closely and monitor the amount of farms engaging in off-farm work and the reasons over the coming years and months and years to see how it impacts farm strategies and the operational structure of the family farm. I think this is important data to be watching. It's a U.S. example, but I'll just tell you the story. It used to drive me crazy when former USDA Secretary Tom Vilsack would kind of demonize off-farm income as if there shouldn't be any off-farm income. Off-farm income was a direct, like, piece of data point for, you know, farmers are doing well or not doing well. I don't know if it's that simple. I just really don't think it is. It's more complex than that. So I think we got to be a little bit careful what conclusions we jump to here. But I definitely think we should be following it and looking at it and seeing, you know, what the data tells us over, you know, a number of different times we ask these questions. But yeah, I know a lot of farmers that, you know, they pay a lot of bills based on working in the oil field in the wintertime, right? They don't have to.

0: They're not just going to sit around. They want to earn some income. And so it's a good way to have more year-round consistent cash flow, right? And so they do that for their young family. So you've got to be careful how we do this. But I do think it's important to look at this kind of data. And especially if governments are looking at policies based on stuff like this, I think they got to better understand it. And that's what we try to do with our market research arm, Real Agri Studies. So hope that made sense. If you have any thoughts on it, you can send me an email, shaney@realagriculture.com. We got lots of things for you to send me feedback on today. Hey, when we come back, we're going to talk to Michael Bork. He is the CEO of Fertilizer Canada. We're talking about trade infrastructure right after this.
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16: From the National Newsroom of the Canadian Press, I'm Brenda Molina Navidev. 6 Canadian activists who were part of a flotilla trying to break Israel's naval blockade of the Gaza Strip are returning to Canada today. Global Summit Flotilla says 12 Canadians were among the hundreds of activists detained and reportedly

0: abuse last week. Regional officials say the U.S. is close to reaching a deal with Iran that would end the war, reopen the Strait of Hormuz, and see Iran give up its stockpile of highly enriched uranium. Selena Wang reports.
1: We know that a key sticking point has been Iran's enriched uranium. What is going to happen to the future of the nuclear program? The big question hanging is this all just going to lead to a longer pause, or will it lead to a permanent end to the conflict? Now, Secretary of State Marco Rubio indicated there could be some announcements and breakthroughs made in the next few hours, but he said significant progress has been made, not final progress.
0: Officials say details and timelines would be worked out later. Political scientists in Canada say Indigenous treaty rights are a major legal hurdle for separatists in Alberta. They say a judge's decision to quash a separatist petition looking to force a vote on whether Alberta should leave Canada has brought the secession process into uncharted territory. The judge said the petition shouldn't have been greenlighted because Premier Daniel Smith's government neglected its duty to consult First Nations. For the first time in 10 years, China's foreign minister is visiting Canada.
2: Wang Yi is set to visit Ottawa between May 28th and 30th to meet his Canadian counterpart, Anita Anand. The visit comes after Prime Minister Mark Carney visited Beijing with Anand in January, marking the first visit to China by a Canadian prime minister since 2017. That's when Canada and China reached a preliminary deal. China agreed to lower tariffs on Canadian canola seed and eliminate tariffs on canola meal, peas, and seafood. In exchange, Canada agreed to reduce tariffs and set import limits on Chinese electric vehicles. Naira Ahmed, The Canadian Press.
0: A jury in Western Newfoundland has found Dean Penny guilty of first-degree murder in the disappearance of his estranged wife. Jennifer Hillier Penny disappeared in November of 2016, and her remains still have not been found. The union in Nova Scotia, representing about 3,500 striking long-term care workers, has rejected the province's claim negotiators refused to return to the bargaining table.
3: This weekend, Seniors Minister Barbara Adams released an open letter saying that the government had asked the union to resume negotiations, but she said QP decided to wait until next week. But the union fired back, saying that's completely false, adding it had been in talks with the government about returning to the table last week, including the possibility of meeting over the weekend. In a statement, QP says when the minister's letter was posted, they were awaiting confirmation that all parties were available Monday afternoon. They add the union members of the bargaining committee live and work across Nova Scotia, and that takes time to bring both sides together. Don Mitchell, The Canadian Press.
0: This is The Canadian Press. In sports, the Toronto Blue Jays' four-game winning streak in the MLB has come to an end. They lost 4-1 to the Pittsburgh Pirates today for the finale of their three-game series. Toronto plays the Miami Marlins tomorrow night. In NHL action, the Colorado Avalanche will look to stop the bleeding when they visit the Vegas Golden Knights, down 0-2 in their best-of-seven Western Conference final series. Prime Minister Mark Carney has welcomed the FIFA president to Ottawa ahead of the 2026 World Cup as part of the tournament's trophy tour. Carney says the government is putting millions of dollars over the next 5 years into developing soccer at all levels in Canada.
4: $750 million of funding for the podium, for excellence, but also for the playground. Full participation. Because this is the beautiful game, and we want the beautiful game played everywhere by everyone.
0: Canada, the U.S., and Mexico are co-hosting the tournament this year. From the Canadian Press, I'm Brenda Molina Navidad.
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8: You've probably seen it yourself if you've headed out to the mountains over the last few weeks, few months, few summers, really. You got the packed parking lots, you've got busy trails, you've got the bumper-to-bumper traffic, you've got crowded streets in places like Banff and Canmore. And tourism is just continuing to surge in the mountains. It is busy, busy, busy. And we've got a lot of people coming to Alberta, as we do every summer, but more so now probably with fewer people in the States or going to the States to, for tourism. There's a new regional visitor management strategy that's being proposed so that it can better coordinate how all those tourists and all those people move through the mountains area, the Bow Valley, the surrounding areas and communities. Joining us now is Grant Canning, a tourism management expert and a former Banff counselor who's helping lead what's being called this destination stewardship plan for the Rockies. Grant, welcome to the show.
9: Great. Yeah, lovely. Thank you. It's really great to be here.
8: Grant, we know the mountains are busy. Like, they are incredibly busy. And we're getting into that season now where it's going to get ramping, you know, it's going to ramp up and more people are coming to visit because we know a lot of people are sort of skipping out on going to the States, and we're getting a lot more visitors coming here and elsewhere in Canada, but particularly the mountains. I guess, what are some of the issues when it comes to managing those visitors that you need to tackle?
9: You know, you've raised on a really good point that more and more people are going to be coming to the Rockies, Banff and Canmore, Kananaskis, Banff National Park. And between the Canada Strong Pass, between all the other issues you mentioned, we're going to see some record numbers this year. There's no question. And I think we just collectively have to take an approach where all of the different municipalities and land managers just really need to work together to try to come up with some strategies to address these record crowds that are coming.
8: Yeah, I mean, like you've said before, and I was reading some of the other quotes that you've said about this, and in particular, this one stands out. Like, tourism can't be stopped. Like, we can't stop it. So what is better management, I guess, actually look like for, you know, the average visitor heading to the mountains on a weekend?
9: Well, you know, thanks for that, because visitation is going to come. People are going to come to the mountains, and there isn't any sort of magic bullet that just says, you know, enough is enough and we can't take any more, because it doesn't work that way. People are going to continue to come. And so it really is about managing these things a bit more effectively and perhaps more accurately, more collaboratively. And so what I mean by that is there's a lot of discussions inside the national park around things like timed entry, parking reservations, those sorts of things. And it's really important to realize that if those types of things are put in place, it doesn't mean people aren't going to come. They're just going to go somewhere else. And so that has huge impacts on things like the town of Banff or the town of Canmore. You know, as we know, as Kananaskis continues to grow with the all-season resorts that are being proposed, it will bring more people here. And so, to me, it's first and foremost about communication amongst all these different partners. So we have to look at what's happening, not just this year, but, you know, 5-10 years from now as well, and really come up with a plan across the entire region about how best to deal with that. And to me, that's what this visitor management plan is all about.
8: You know, a lot of Albertans, you know, myself included, I find it's becoming sometimes harder to access the mountains, either because of either parking restrictions or the timed entry systems. A big one is really the crowds. I mean, there are a lot of crowds of people. Like, how do you balance, you know, the environmental concerns and all the other concerns with having that many people and without making people feel like they're being shut out of a public space?
9: Well, and that's a very good point. These are public lands. And so, yes, you know, there's this belief in some circles that, you know, are we loving these areas too much, right? And I think, I think that's a conversation that needs to be had amongst all these different partners and these land managers. And that, I think, is going to be one of the first conversations, you know, if we get this off the ground or when we get this off the ground, is what does that look like? And what are those levels that different partners are interested in looking at? Because as public lands, there is this dichotomy that exists between, you know, as a member of the public, we do have a right to visit our national parks. but are we doing it to the detriment of the park from an ecological perspective? And I think that that's a balance that is that it will become even more acute as we go on. And I think that's what this collaboration and communication is all about, is having those conversations on a regional holistic basis, because I think it is important to address that.
8: You know, Alberta has said that they want tourism to become a $25 billion industry by 2035. And with this, you factor in economic growth, you factor in environmental protection. Can those two realistically coexist within the Rockies, or does something eventually have to give there? Does one or the other win out?
9: I don't think it really is one versus the other. I think if it's done correctly and done thoughtfully, I think you can find the balance. And I think it's absolutely essential to find that balance, because to your point, the growth that's being proposed in Kananaskis because of the All Season Resort Act, you know, there's going to be, if those come to fruition, it's going to put more pressure on the landscape. And as a result of that, it's going to be really important to be very thoughtful in moving forward as to how we manage that. And I think another part of this that's really essential is recognizing, you know, visitors don't distinguish between a town of Banff or a town of Canmore or a Kananaskis or a Banff National Park. When they come to the Rockies, they want to experience all of that. And so, you know, from my experience, the town of Banff has its manager, visitor use management proposals and strategies. Town of Canmore does, Alberta Parks does, Banff National Park does. So it's all being done individually. And what's really essential to this is to have that bigger conversation and understanding that people don't make those distinctions. So

0: and understanding that people don't make those distinctions. So what the town of Canmore does, for example, has an impact on everyone around us. What the Kananaskis country is going to potentially be doing in the next few years is going to have an impact on everyone. And so those are the conversations that I want to have at a high level, is recognizing that, you know, these things are coming, and really looking at how we move forward with that in a more holistic way.
1: It's really all about collaboration, isn't it? Getting everyone on the same page and having a plan and a strategy to move forward to deal with it.
0: You're 100% right, and that is what this proposal is all about. And what's interesting to me is we already do this really well as it relates to wildfire. Like, there's a lot of collaboration in the mountain parks at different levels of government around wildfire mitigations. We also do this really well with wildlife. And we know full well, you know, wildlife corridors. We know about grizzly bears and their habitat. We know about the patterns of bighorn sheep. But we don't really do it to the same level, at least in my mind, as it relates to visitors. So we don't have that same type of collaboration piece around understanding humans and human behavior and where people are traveling within this region. And that, to me, is absolutely essential moving forward, because we have to understand the impacts that all these different things are going to have on each other.
1: Well, Grant, good luck with this. It sounds like an excellent idea to me and makes a lot of sense. And if we can make the mountains a lot more accessible and a lot more, just getting the flow moving a little better, it'll bring in more tourists, more tourism dollars, and be a little better for everybody else.
0: Yeah, absolutely. And I think that's what this is really about, is trying to find the best way forward that meets the goals of everyone. And that's what we should be striving for.
1: Grant, I appreciate the time today.
0: Thank you very much. I appreciate it.
1: That's Grant Canning, a tourism management expert, former Banff councillor, who's helping lead what's being called a destination stewardship plan for the Rockies, which, as we all know, has been getting pretty busy of late. So we'll see how all of this plays out.
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11: I don't think it's a shock when I say that Alberta's healthcare system, not in great shape by any measure, right? You know, last Friday, just before the long weekend, the province unveiled a rebranding of the Emergency Health Services Alberta. It's now called Alta Paramedic Health. Part of what the government describes as a broader modernization strategy. But the move is being called a colossal waste of money, and that this rebranding is not going to do anything to improve working conditions and morale for our paramedics. Jerry Galliford is the president of the Alberta First Responders Association. He's also been a vocal critic of this move and rebranding, and he joins me. Jerry, welcome to the show.
12: Thank you so much.
11: Listen, Jerry, before we get into the whole rebranding situation, I want to hear from you. What's it like on the front lines for our first responders? What's the reality on the ground for them at this time in Alberta?
12: The reality is that everybody is working as much as they can because there's so many gaps. Overtime is at maximum limits right now, and everybody is getting burnt out. So
11: And now we got this rebranding. And so to let everyone understand what this rebranding is new logos, there's new uniforms, and it's all part of whatever they call this broader modernization. Uh-huh. Your take, give us your thoughts, Jerry. I mean, how big of a disconnect are we looking at here with this rebranding?
12: This is a massive disconnect right now. We're at a time in the provincial government where they've been kind of cornering communities to make decisions between integrated services or using the Alberta paramedic system. And many communities decided to ultimately use the provincial model because it's going to be cheaper for taxpayers, but that's going to actually put more people at risk. So it's kind of an incredible thing for them to do right now, especially in this economy and with prices, everything up in the roof right now as far as fuel and cost of living. So it's crazy that this happened.
11: What are you hearing from your first responders? What are they saying about all this?
12: Well, I've had a lot of first responders reach out to me in the last couple of weeks, especially the last week after this one here, and every single one of them has nothing good to say about this. You know, like I said, they work so hard, and they are underpaid for especially what they do, and then to see all this money go to waste, it's just such a crying shame for them.
11: Was this something that anyone asked for? Like, were you aware that this was happening, or did this all of a sudden just, like they said, they dropped it on a Friday ahead of a long weekend and said this is happening? Like, what? Take me through the mindset here of what, was there any idea this was coming?
12: So I never heard anything about this until it happened. It was kind of a shocker. Like I said, just dealing with the integrated services, and then this is right on its heels. It's just a double kick to the chin for most people. So it's wild. I just can't fathom why now they chose now. Nobody saw it coming. They say that it was EHS was supposed to be temporary, but you know how many decades has it been with EHS? And it's a brand people are familiar with and comfortable with, and it just doesn't make sense right now, especially with the cost.
11: Yeah, you know, I was looking at the Calgary Herald, and they spoke to a paramedic who wanted to remain anonymous, saying that none of this needed to be done. This was a colossal waste of money that no one asked for. Got a text here from a paramedic and an emergency room nurse for 23 years saying this rebranding was a huge waste of money, totally not required. Mm-hmm. So any idea how much this rebrand cost? Have you been able to get a number on that?
12: No, I haven't heard any numbers. Based on my own experience in the past when I was in the oil field, I can tell you that it cost an oil field company that I worked with $1 million just to have a consultant company come up with the name itself. And so that's just crazy to think about that. You know, even in that time, people were underpaid and the company paid $1 million just for a name. So it's going to be in the multi-millions, whether it's going to be mid to high double digits. I'm not too sure where it's going to land.
11: So let's play a hypothetical here, Jerry. I mean, let's say it's $2 million. And that's probably being very generous, but let's stick to that number. So if you had $2 million in your pocket that you could spend within our healthcare system and for, let's say, on the paramedics and what's happening on the front line, where would you put that money? What's the most pressing issues right now?
12: Well, when you look at the job itself, you know, it's such a taxing job, and there's a lot of people that are on long-term disability because of the trauma that they get. So, you know, we need more boots on the ground. We need more resources so that people can continue working on the job longer than they are right now. You know, this is kind of one of those things that are fundamentally hurting individuals that are on the ground. It's kind of, I don't know what the term is, but there's a term for it. But I would put the money towards more boots on the ground. The uniforms are ugly, so you can't say that they're going to look pretty at least.
11: If I'm in a medical situation or a medical emergency and I need the help of a first responder or a paramedic, my first thought is not looking at their fashion sense and going, that's a pretty uniform or that's a nice uniform.
12: Yeah, exactly. Yeah, it's so crazy, man. It's so blind.
11: Let me ask you, let's talk about patients in all of this, because we're talking about

0: I mean, I understand that this rebranding is a political decision, and it's for the first responders in general who are affected by this. But how does patient care suffer in a situation like this when that money could have been used elsewhere?
1: Oh, yeah, that's incredible. Hey, that's, you know, they say they build budgets specifically for programs, but this is definitely money that could go to making sure that paramedics and medical staff are available, because the paramedics spend so much time sitting on a wall in a hospital waiting for the hospital to take possession of them. So, you know, we could have staff, we could hire so many people with that money to do those jobs. It's crazy.
0: What, you talk about the waiting at the hospitals and, you know, they drop off a patient and they have to wait. What is that situation like right now? Can you give someone an idea of what the paramedics have to go through from picking up a patient who's in medical distress, getting them to the hospital? Like, what does it take them out for almost a whole shift or?
1: Yeah, so many of the paramedics and EMS staff are sitting in those hospitals for multiple hours at a time. I spent some time in hospital not too long ago in the ER for a collision, and I've seen paramedics sit there for almost the entire time I was there, which was a good 6-8 hours. So it's incredible.
0: Have there been any conversations that your union has had with the government at all about this and where things go from here?
1: Not that I'm aware of, no. I haven't heard anything.
0: Interesting times. Jerry, I appreciate the time today and the insights on this. Thanks for joining me.
1: Thank you as well.
0: That is Jerry Galliford. He is the president of the Alberta First Responders Association, vocal critic of this rebranding of the Emergency Health Services Alberta, now called ALTA Paramedic Health, part of what the government describes as a broader modernization. And as you heard, and there's a lot of paramedics, and we've had some texts as well, and if you are a paramedic or if you're a first responder, I'd love to hear from you on this. 403-974-8255, 1-800-5555. 63-7700. This is not something that anyone was asking for. As Jerry said, that it's a whitewash on the problem, and that they need more paramedics, they need more ambulances, they need more resources, and they have a lot of people. I mean, being a first responder, I mean, you see a lot of horrible, horrible things. I can only imagine, and it takes a toll. It is traumatizing, and there's a lot of people who are on leave because of it, and also it's because of the long hours and the stress of it all. And we're spending money on this. Had a texter saying that this rebranding is a total waste of money, and Brian texting in saying that this government wasting taxpayers' money on license plate changes and renaming signs, going from Wild Rose Country to Strong and Free, and now this rebranding of our the emergency Alberta Emergency Health and all of that. It's just a colossal waste of time. Real question is, you know, is this going to be to me it feels like it's a constant distraction. Like, we're just taking away from the major issues that our paramedics are dealing with, our healthcare system is dealing with, and instead we're putting it on new uniforms and new logos. And to Brian's point, these road signs that we're spending money on, I never understood the point of a rebrand. Unless your brand looks like it came out of 1972 and it's 2026, I may understand it. 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That is not my first thought.
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2: If you're in the market for your first home and you're a middle-income earner, I have some potentially devastating news for you. In a recent report by Canada's Federal Housing Advocate, it indicated you may have to wait until, get this, 2060 before adequate housing will be affordable for what you earn. Now, that's pretty depressing, but that seems to be the unfortunate reality of our housing system in Canada right now. Joining me to discuss this is Paul Kershaw. He's a policy professor at UBC. He's also the founder of Generation Squeeze, which is a think tank promoting well-being and fairness for all generations. And Paul, thank you for joining me today.
3: My pleasure. Thanks for having me.
2: That's a terribly depressing stat that I just read there off the top for middle-income earners. Is that really what we're looking at here? Is that the reality of the housing market in 2026, that it's going to be a good 34 years before someone could afford a home?
3: Yeah, well, I certainly hope we could restore affordability a wee bit faster than that, but I appreciated the honesty, to be honest. I think there's something really striking about this report being brave enough to say, like, look, it took decades to really destroy the housing market for younger Canadians, and it's going to take decades now to restore going forward. And that really does contrast sharply with sometimes the slogans or the vibe we get from politicians federally and provincially who say, like, we can restore affordability probably within a decade if we just build more homes and maybe clamp down on some damaging speculation and slow immigration. If we do those things, we can restore housing affordability in the next, you know, shortish while. And I really appreciated the report published by the Federal Housing Advocate, which sort of cut through that political fantasy, because it changes the conversation we need to have. We need to recognize we are asking millennials, Gen Z, and elementary school students before them, following in their footsteps, is like, you're going to have a difficult housing market ahead of you. It's not going to serve you the way it did for me. I'm 52, or baby boomers. And so how do baby boomers and Gen X like me need to lean in to try and find some solutions for that group?
2: You know, I'm a Gen Xer myself, and, you know, I freely admit that my wife and I, we kind of lucked out when we got into the housing market when we did. We got in the mid-2000s and kind of just before it all really sort of ramped up. And I assume, and I have to imagine, that had we delayed at that point, we'd likely be in the same boat as many are now. Now, for me, I'm thinking about my boys. I've got one who's a Gen Z, one who's a Gen Alpha. Their struggles, you know, they're going to have struggles regardless of whatever profession they choose. And this rhetoric that we hear, this idea, one thing that drives me nuts is that, oh, they just have to sacrifice to make ends meet. I mean, it just seems like there's a lot of anxiety, a lot of frustration, not only for parents like me, but also for the kids. These generations, the millennials and the Gen Zs and the Gen Alphas, I mean, they have a legitimate grievance here, don't they?
3: They do. And I love this language that you brought up about sacrifice. So first, my heart goes out to your boys and all the boys and girls out there like them, because it is a much more challenging economy for them where hard work doesn't pay off like it used to, because you can get good education, a decent paying job, but your major cost of living, housing, whether it's ownership or rent, is just incredibly out of reach by comparison with the past. Now, sacrificing by like having a few fewer lattes or less avocado toast or whatnot, that doesn't cut it. Like, that's just some meme that we need to ignore. But we are asking younger generations to sacrifice, because the defining intergenerational bargain in Canadian politics is that politicians fear the backlash that would follow any policy leading to a sharp drop in home values, because many older owners, myself included, are now banking on those gains, and because a major housing correction would weaken economic growth more generally. And so politicians fear that, and instead of risking that backlash, they expect younger Canadians to sacrifice, to move farther from work or school, to pay higher rents, to take on larger mortgages, give up on the dream of ownership, struggle to start a business that they want to because they're less likely to have home equity to borrow against, delay starting their families. These are all the things right now that the data are showing we're asking younger Canadians to absorb and to endure a lower standard of living, because that's necessary to protect the housing wealth that, like you, I got in 2004 in the housing market. I've gained over $1 million in my single detached home in Metro Vancouver. And younger generations, your boys are protecting that for me, the more we expect them to pay higher rents or larger mortgages.
2: And that's another thing with rents as well. You know, there seems to be no end to the high prices of rent. Like, it's an odd situation in that you're

0: paying more for rent than you would for a mortgage, but you don't have enough money and enough clout, I guess, to get a mortgage from a bank.
1: Yeah, and this is just the vice grip that younger demographic is caught in. And I can describe it analytically, but I hope that your listeners are just feeling it with a great deal of empathy, because we are making it harder for people to launch their lives, to have a good, strong foundation after hard work at school and landing their first job and, you know, going through the difficulties of kind of getting established in a career. In the past, that would have led to, like, well, at least I can afford to pay rent on my own. But now the cost of rent has tracked the rising value of land and the rising value of homes. And the combination of those things is just making it much more challenging. Even though in the last few years, well, more so outside of Alberta than in it, we've seen a bit of a softening of the prices. We haven't had a historic increase in home values at the national level for some years, which is a good thing. But it's only kind of incrementally letting earnings catch up, which is why that honesty in the report from the Federal Advocate's Office was so important. Like, at this pace, we're talking decades from now before earnings reconnect with the actual cost of housing.
0: I want to circle back to something you sort of said about what the politicians are fearing, and they can't really do much because you've got the boomers and you've got those people who do own homes, and the values of their homes have risen, and they're now banking on that for their retirement. I mean, if we put ourselves into this catch-22 situation that those who do have homes, the older generations, they're now banking on that money to have a comfortable retirement, but we're sacrificing the future that these other generations have.
1: That is the political reality in Canada right now. We could set as our goal we would like to drive down home values because it would restore affordability for younger generations. Just few politicians are going to be willing to campaign on that because they're going to worry about the electoral prospects of saying as much. And so they might say, well, look, maybe we could just all agree that we don't want home prices to rise anymore. Although, find me a politician who's been bold enough to say that on average, we don't want home prices to rise anymore. Even that politicians still fear. And the moment we fear that, then yes, we are making a implicit, if not explicit, choice to say, I'm going to protect the equity of older homeowners like Paul Kershaw at the expense of those who follow in their footsteps. And I get the political bargain, but we need to be honest about the sacrifice that it is now imposing on younger Canadians, because it is a hard one. And the data about happiness coming out of the University of Alberta and Calgary from a great scholar named Haifeng Huang, who is leading a lot of the happiness data research in Canada, it's showing that housing unaffordability in particular is driving down happiness amongst those under 35 in this country. And I don't just mean by a little. I mean by amounts that rival only the drop in happiness you see in countries like Lebanon, Venezuela, and Afghanistan. And I just want that to sink in for your listeners. The way we've let the housing system unfold is a direct contributor to driving happiness down for younger Canadians in ways that only rival what's happening in Afghanistan, Lebanon, and Venezuela.
0: Okay, we're having a lot of gloom and doom here talk, and I understand that is the reality. Is there anything that is happening right now, any changes that are taking place, either at a political level or a cultural level even, that is helping future generations perhaps secure a future that can help them with affordability?
1: Brilliant question. Let's go from doom and gloom to ending on hope. So the federal government has to renew the National Housing Strategy by 2027. That creates a real opportunity for kind of a policy reset. And if that National Housing Strategy begins with the observation that we have this intergenerational bargain that's creating tension, asking a younger demographic to sacrifice to protect what's been gained by those who are older, then we can start a conversation that says, one, let's acknowledge the protection that millennials, Gen Z, and Gen Alphas are providing. Let's appreciate it. And then let's think about how we might be able to compensate for it. Now, we'll be wanting to build more homes, and hopefully some of those are affordable. But we could also talk about putting in place a $3,000 rent subsidy for a million young people struggling to get into the housing market, or ensure that tuition and student debt aren't as high as they are, and to bring down other costs when you start a family, like childcare. And we could try and provide targeted tax relief for young workers. We could try and bring down other expenses in young people's lives in return for the fact that they're incurring such high housing costs is protecting the well-being of me, it sounds like you, and those who are older than us in the baby boom generation.
0: Last question before I let you go. You had five. I give you 5 minutes with Mark Carney, Pierre Poilievre, any of the other party leaders, even provincial party leaders, to try and solve this issue. What would you tell them? What's the number one priority for them?
1: So the first thing to do is there's some money that we're leaving on the table. So I'm talking federally here to Mr. Poilievre and Mr. Carney, and I would say look at our old age security system, which is the biggest federal expenditure. It's almost one-fifth of the Ottawa budget. And it might surprise your listeners to know that we send $17 billion annually.

0: $1 million old age security spending to retirees who have six-figure household incomes. And that means because we're sending an 18 grand annual subsidy to retirees that have as much as $180,000 before we begin phasing it out.
1: Mm-hmm.
0: We could start actually phasing out the OAS subsidy to those who are financially secure with six-figure household incomes a bit earlier. That would save us billions of dollars. Some of that we would use to eliminate seniors' poverty, and the rest we could really use to tackle unaffordability challenges facing millennials, Gen Z, and Gen Alpha. And there could be a win-win there, and we could do it without driving up the tax rates or driving up the deficit. And so I think that would be the 5 minutes I would use with both leaders.
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12: Should your kids be using AI or ChatGPT or AI of any kind, really? My next guest is sure as hell going to try to prevent her kids from using it. Catherine Martinko is a writer, editor, and author.

0: Childhood Unplugged, practical advice to get kids off screen and find balance. She's penned a piece in Globe and Mail that says, quote, this is the head, this is what she calls it. I don't want my kids using your stupid AI. And Catherine joins us. Catherine, welcome to the show.
1: Hi, thanks so much for having me.
0: That is a really attention-getting opinion headline. I don't want my kids using your stupid AI. So let's get into it. What is your concern? In your piece, you talk about your kids were talking about some study notes and we're going to use ChatGPT. So maybe elaborate a little bit on that first.
1: Yeah, sure. I mean, it's obviously a topic I've been mulling over for a few years. I write and speak extensively on the role of technology in our children's lives and the threat that it poses to our children having many of the experiences that I think are incredibly important and formative in their lives. And it started with my kids telling me that their teachers had told them to use ChatGPT to make flashcards, to study for exams. And I took issue with this because I didn't see that as a shortcut that would be beneficial to them. If anything, it took away from them the opportunity to actually go through their notes and study and review what they had written down in order to decipher what actually mattered and what should be put on those flashcards. So I do think that we are in too much of a rush to push this technology on our children, and we just simply do not consider what the costs might be that we could end up paying ultimately.
0: There's something that you mentioned in your piece saying that you have a visceral response to the model that's being shoved down our throats right now, that AI is here to stay, so adapt or fall behind. How do you deal with that? Because I get your point. There is certainly that response to it is like, what are you talking about? Like, enough. But by the same token, it is here. How do we deal with it?
1: Well, what's interesting is no one can really seem to explain what kind of problem it's trying to solve. It sort of is a new, novel technology that's seeking a solution. And I find that a little doubtful, at least. So I think that, you know, some people will say, well, it's really good for coding. Well, that's great for people who are coding. I have no issue with that. I don't take issue, and I put this in the article, with conscientious adults applying AI in certain positions in their jobs. I'm not speaking about that. What I take issue with us is testing this technology out on our children, who are at a very fleeting and important stage in life where they need to create foundational skills. They need to learn how to think for themselves. They need to learn how to establish interpersonal relationships with real humans that are not robots on the other side of the screen. They need to practice, and they need to immerse themselves in cognitive challenges first before we even start talking about giving them shortcuts down the road.
0: And your concern that you brought up also, and using the example of your kids and getting flashcards and having ChatGPT making flashcards, it was something that a teacher had suggested to them.
1: Yeah. So I find that very interesting, how much of the conversation in our society around technology is all about, you know, digital literacy or AI literacy, how it's just here, we have to learn how to use it, let's immediately start incorporating it into everything that we do, without actually asking what we are trying to gain by using this technology, and also what we might lose in the process of adopting this new technology. And so I talk about how technophilic our society is. We accept things just based on their novelty. Anything that's new and shiny is seen as a sign of progress and therefore good. I prefer to take an attitude of techno-selectionism, which is a wonderful term coined by a writer named Cal Newport, where basically you evaluate each new technology as it arrives, and you see if it actually supports the things that you value and makes your life better in quantifiable ways. And if it doesn't, you know, maybe just hold off introducing it. I'm not saying do away with it. I'm certainly not anti-tech. I love modern technology in many ways, but I just think that we need to be perhaps a little bit more judicious in our use of it, especially when it comes to our children's developing brains, because they are uniquely sensitive to this technology, more so than we are as adults.
0: Now, there has been a push in quite a few jurisdictions. Australia has done it already. I know Manitoba and I think Saskatchewan are looking at it, about banning social media for kids 16 and under. Would you like to see something like that be addressed when it comes to AI? And all of that, sort of all-encompassing social media and AI together, to ban that or keep that from kids 16 and under?
1: I think that would be wonderful. I think it would be a very wise move. We have seen what happens when tech companies are allowed to just operate unregulated, when we give smartphones to kids prematurely, when we let them use social media extensively, when we let them spend a lot of time on YouTube. Chatbots we're seeing are causing all kinds of problems in young people's socio-emotional development. There's, you know, the systems that train these AIs are notoriously unpredictable. They often come up with different answers to the very same questions. You know, it was revealed recently that Meta actually consented to allowing its chat chatbots engage in romantic and sexual conversations with minors. They have apparently since reversed that, but it's just very disturbing because we just don't know what's going on behind the scenes. So again, I just think it comes back to this sense of protection. We need to give kids the right to have a childhood that's as free from these distractions and these harmful influences as

0: you possibly can. It doesn't mean that they will not use these platforms or these tools at some point in their lives, but I do believe that when the time comes, let's say when they're 16 or older, they will have a little bit more self-control. They'll have a bit more self-awareness, a bit more wisdom. They will at least have that foundational knowledge to be able to detect whether or not what the AI is telling them is accurate or, you know, completely out to lunch. But if we just, you know, surrender our children to it from a very young age, I think that we are depriving them of some pretty valuable lessons.
1: You know, I could argue that Pandora's box has already been opened and has been for a while, pretty much since the advent of the smartphone. And it's hard to close that box. Now, that being said, is it the government's responsibility to do that, to ban those programs and social media platforms and AI? Or is it really, or should it be, up to the parents to make those decisions?
0: I see it as a joint effort. I describe this as a multi-layered complex problem. So we definitely need the high-level legislative changes that will protect our children. And I do think that government plays a role in that. We obviously relied on government to ban the sale of cigarettes and alcohol to children below a certain age, which helps parents do their job. We also need to hold the tech companies accountable for the products that they're designing, which are highly addictive, prone to compulsive use, doing things and experimenting on our children in ways that they really shouldn't be allowed to do. So that takes lawsuits. We're seeing some progress, especially with social media companies in that regard, which is really good. Then we have the layer of the schools. You know, schools have a responsibility too to police this technology and not just roll over and, you know, allow it to take over every aspect of their education. I'm all for teaching computer skills. I'm not in favor of teaching every skill through a computer. And then we have the layer of the parents and the caregivers and the guardians who are interacting with kids on a daily basis. And I hear from so many parents who, like you said, they tell me Pandora's box has been opened, there's nothing they can do. But I push back on that. I think that there's a ton that parents can do. Parents have the most immediate control in this situation, and you can absolutely revisit the rules surrounding tech use in your home based on new information that you've acquired. You know things now that maybe you didn't know a year or two ago or 5 years ago. So I often tell parents to take heart and not feel discouraged in this fight against technology.
1: Do you think it's an issue of, and you mentioned smoking, and we've taken steps to prevent cigarettes getting into the hands of minors. Is it an issue of it, that social media and AI is something that is not particularly tangible? It is something that we, you know, you if you see a 12-year-old smoking a cigarette, that creates something in you are going, that's wrong. But we don't, but because you're giving your kid a phone or a tablet or any kind of screen, is it harder for people to sort of grasp the situation and what's happening?
0: I think it is. I think also because these devices are used for many different purposes, some of which are genuinely useful. And so it is tricky when the same device that you use to call your mother and tell her where you are or look up a recipe or, send an important email is the same device that you are using to engage in, you know, completely inappropriate sensual conversations with a chatbot that you've fallen in love with in the isolation of your bedroom for multiple hours a day. So, I think that is incredibly unfortunate.
1: Anthropomorphizing, is that the word?
0: Exactly. Yeah. Of these chatbots and how we made them out to seem like humans, I think complicates the situation because we cannot view it as this tool that is something other than ourselves. It's so integrated into our lives in a way that, you're right, those physical objects of holding a cigarette or, you know, drinking a can of beer just isn't. So it is an added layer of complication. I'm not saying that this is an easy path for anyone. This is a hard road to take, but I do think that it's a necessary one and that we have an obligation as a society to, at the very least, protect the most vulnerable brains and hearts of our society.
1: You know, as a creative individual and someone who took a lot of art classes and stuff like that, I see all the amount of AI slop out there, and I get this visceral reaction when I see that come across a feed. And you don't even, it's so invasive and so, it just sort of infiltrated our life that we didn't even realize it was happening, I think, with the, and that's what concerns me as a parent in particular.
0: Yeah, I think it's really sad. I know that the proliferation of a lot of these tools and devices have eradicated boredom. We're seeing reduced rates of creativity and, you know, curiosity in a lot of children. And I do worry where the next generation of, you know, scientists and writers and artists and musicians are going to come from if there's always this frictionless source of entertainment and information just available at kids' fingertips. You have to sort of inhabit that uncomfortable state of boredom and trying to figure out what the next thing is that you're going to do with your time and attention in order to develop those those new skills and hobbies and interests that make us who we are. So there certainly is sort of a, you know, homogenization of interest and personality that I'm seeing more and more in young people. That's somewhat anecdotal, but there's some research to support it too. And the more time that kids are spending on these devices, the less they are discovering who they really want to be.
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8: From the National Newsroom of the Canadian Press, I'm Brenda Molina Navidad. Six activists detained by Israel while on a flotilla bound for Gaza last week are expected back on Canadian soil today.
9: They are said to arrive in Toronto and Vancouver as two other Canadian activists landed in Toronto and Montreal on Saturday. One activist still remains in Turkey and two Canadians are on their way to other destinations. The total 12 Canadians were deported to Turkey after suffering reported appalling abuse while in Israeli custody. Israel denies those allegations. The Canadians were among 420 people on 41 boats intercepted and detained by Israel as they attempted to bring a symbolic amount of aid to Gaza amid Israel's almost 20-year blockade. Naira Ahmed, The Canadian Press.
8: Regional officials say the U.S. is close to reaching a deal with Iran that would end the war, reopen the Strait of Hormuz, and see Iran give up its stockpile of highly enriched uranium. Joe Fetterman reports.
10: In return, the U.S. is expected to end its blockade of Iran's ports and lift some sanctions against Iran. The deal does not appear to end Iran's support for proxy groups across the region or halt its ballistic missile program. That would fall short of the goals set out by Israel when it launched this war with the U.S. back in February.
8: A person familiar with the status of the negotiations says an agreement would not be signed today. A new poll finds the number of Canadians who believe the country is heading in the right direction has hit its highest percentage since 2017. The poll from Abacus Data says 47% of the more than 1,900 people surveyed this month believe Canada is heading in the right direction. 39% say the country is on the wrong track. The poll also suggests 76% of Canadians see the rest of the world as moving in the wrong direction. One pollster says this is reflected by respondents saying they see Canada as a stabilizing force in a turbulent world. Parliament reconvenes tomorrow. A day before, Prime Minister Mark Carney's office announced he's going to New York City midweek to meet with business leaders and try to court more investment. This comes just weeks before the Canada-US-Mexico Agreement on Free Trade enters its mandatory review period. Meanwhile, a large delegation from India will be in Canada from tomorrow to Wednesday to discuss trade and investment. And for the first time in 10 years, China's foreign minister is visiting Canada. It'll happen later.

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16: Guy Pomeran returned to Queensville, where he was still seen as guilty. His family was harassed, and they were told to leave the community as a petition circulated to get them to leave. Very few asked if Guy Pomeran was innocent, was the killer still free? Without another suspect, the Crown appealed the verdict on the grounds that the trial judge made errors in his direction to the jury. And in 1987, the Court of Appeal of Ontario ordered a new trial. Guy appealed the decision to the Supreme Court of Canada, and on November 17, 1988, the Supreme Court ruled that the original trial judge had misdirected the jury on the application of the standard of proof beyond a reasonable doubt to individual pieces of evidence. The court decided a new trial was warranted based on this error. Guy Pomeran surrendered himself to police. But then, the second trial was delayed due to Guy's appeals regarding the Crown's failure to disclose exculpatory evidence and other legal issues, including double jeopardy. Meanwhile, Christine's body was exhumed and a second autopsy was conducted, and the results were horrific. Christine Jessup had been sexually assaulted and stabbed at least 200.

0: And then, and it's to no one's fault. It's not their fault. People only know what they hear. They're only, they're not, they don't have access to what someone involved in the case or in the production would have access to, of course. So it isn't anyone's fault, but definitely modern technology and the advancements of forensic genealogy has played a part, if played the whole part, because otherwise we wouldn't be having this conversation.
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9: From the National Newsroom of the Canadian Press, I'm Brenda Molina Navidev. The U.S. and Iran appear close to reaching a new deal to end the war. Lama Hassan reports.
10: The president striking a different tone on Truth Social, saying that negotiations towards a deal with Iran are constructive, but both sides must take their time and get it right. So as of right now, there is no official deal yet, but there does seem to be significant movement that the U.S. and Iran are walking towards a two-step interim agreement.
9: An agreement could reopen the Strait of Hormuz. We're awaiting word on the six activists who are expected to return to Canada today after Israel intercepted a Gaza-bound flotilla that they were part of. 12 Canadians were detained by Israeli forces last week and reportedly abused in custody before being sent to Turkey. Prime Minister Mark Carney is going to New York City on Wednesday and Thursday to meet with business leaders and try to court more investment, a running theme of his time in office. The Prime Minister's office made the announcement just one day before Parliament reconvenes. It says Carney will meet with unspecified CEOs, entrepreneurs, business leaders, and money managers to pitch Canada as an investment destination. This comes just weeks before the Canada-U.S.-Mexico Agreement on Free Trade enters its mandatory review period in the midst of U.S. tariffs triggering a trade war with Canada. Carney is also expected to focus on the country's new economic strategy when he addresses the Economic Club of New York on Thursday. For the first time in 10 years, China's foreign minister is visiting Canada.
11: Wang Yi is set to visit Ottawa between May 28th and 30th to meet his Canadian counterpart, Anita Anand. The visit comes after Prime Minister Mark Carney visited Beijing with Anand in January, marking the first visit to China by a Canadian prime minister since 2017. That's when Canada and China reached a preliminary deal. China agreed to lower tariffs on Canadian canola seed and eliminate tariffs on canola meal, peas, and seafood. In exchange, Canada agreed to reduce tariffs and set import limits on Chinese electric vehicles. The foreign affairs ministers are expected to discuss the recently updated Canada-China strategic partnership when they meet next weekend. Naira Ahmed, The Canadian Press.

0: 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At the Indianapolis 500, Will Clark, ABC Sports.
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5: Welcome, everybody, to Life Shouldn't Hurt. Hey, this is our radio show dedicated to exploring all aspects of health, lifestyle, and overall well-being. I'm your host, Grant Fedoruk, and I'm thrilled to have you all joining with me on this journey of discovery and even empowerment. In this show, we'll dive deep into various topics, and we have. These are topics that directly impact our lives, from physical and mental health to nutrition, exercise, relationships, stress management, and more. We believe that life's meant to be enjoyed and it shouldn't be hindered by unnecessary pain or obstacles. And each episode, we're going to try to do our best to bring expert interviews, insightful discussions, and practical tips to help you optimize all facets of your well-being. So whether you're seeking motivation to adopt healthier habits, looking for ways to alleviate stress, or simply aiming to enhance your overall quality of life, that's what we're here for, to guide you. Together, we'll explore evidence-based approaches, share inspiring stories, and learn from leading experts in their respective fields. Our goal is to empower you with the knowledge and tools to make informed decisions that positively impact your life. Like today, our guest, Dr. Jo Hall, she's a dentist. She's going to share so many strategies, so many tips about how dentistry and functional dentistry can make a difference in your life. So keep joining us. We've been at this for a little while. I've been joined by the one and only Anita Cassidy. Ta-da!
6: Here she is.
5: How was that for an introduction?
6: That was good. That was real good.
5: Yeah, I thought it was a good idea to revisit exactly what this show is. We've been on the air now and doing this for, boy, over a year. I think.
6: I have not kept track.
5: I haven't either, because the time's flown by so fast.
6: It's so fun. We just sit here and talk about who knows what.
5: Yeah, and we solve some problems for ourselves, probably.
6: I was
5: going to
6: say each other,
5: Yeah. And sometimes the odd patient and person out there. I've had great feedback, Anita. I've had people come up to me and say, hey, I went in or I did this. I kind of decided to make this change because of the show. And I got to tell you, there's a little bit of vicarious living when through other people's successes when that happens. Is that the word I'm trying to find?
6: I think so.
5: You know, where you're like, okay, I feel like
6: I helped someone.
5: We did something. Yeah. So
6: and they sought out help and got what they
5: needed. And you felt better. So now I feel better. Hey, I broke my glasses.
6: I'm not surprised. What did you do? Sat on them?
5: No, I didn't sit on them.
6: I was cleaning them. Doubt it.
5: I was, but you. So those are my favorite glasses I think I've ever owned.
6: Aww.
5: I try to buy glasses every time I'm on a trip. It's like a memory of the trip. So we go on a big trip. If we do a big one, like somewhere, and the kids get involved, they come with us. And every time we kind of go, and I can tell you where I've bought each pair of glasses based on the trip. And the kids say, these look good or don't look good.
6: Are they unable to be repaired?
5: Well, I think they're kind of gone.
6: Oh, okay.
5: Yeah.
6: Okay.
5: Yeah. So I'm in this new one. So let's talk about, I think we need an optometrist on this show.
6: That's a good idea.
5: I think we could have a great conversation about it because you don't wear glasses.
6: I had laser eye surgery. You don't remember?
5: Mm-hmm. You used to wear glasses.
6: I did. I've worn glasses since grade 9.
5: Oh my goodness.
6: Had laser eye surgery in 2013, and it has been spectacular.
5: We've known each other that long.
6: We have.
5: Longer.
6: Longer. So you should remember me in glasses. But I wore contacts a lot, which was the problem. I wore contacts for too long.
5: Anita, I want to say something in front of all of our listeners.
6: Oh, can't wait. Here we go.
5: I'm sorry.
6: About what?
5: That I forgot.
6: Oh, God. Gosh.
5: I feel horrible right now.
6: Why?
5: I don't know. Like, that's something, you know, I consider you a dear friend. I should remember that.
6: Well, it's been a long time I haven't worn glasses.
5: Okay. Hey. We won't say how old you are.
6: Old.
5: How's your reading? Has it started to change yet?
6: So 2013, I don't know how old I was then. So it's 2026. So only in the last couple years, so I'm over in my 40s, folks. In the last couple years, my daughter asked me to pick a sliver and I had to do the like adjustment, you know, in front of your eyes. And shampoo bottles, why does the writing have to be so small? So I definitely, I'm sure on my next eye appointment, I will need some form of reading glass. But up till now, that's a long time that I have had great vision.
5: Okay, so I, around that age that you are, I'm much older than you, much more wise, I guess.
6: If I had to put it a

0: different way.
1: If everybody saw my face right now, I was definitely smirking.
0: Eye contact went to the floor.
1: I avoided eye contact there. You know, I started to get that probably about 4 or 5 years ago, and I used to tease a lot of my friends that kind of had to hold their, you know, take their glasses off or make bigger print on their phone. By the way, I refuse to do it, and that's bad advice. Most optometrists are going to tell you, give yourself bigger print and make those adjustments. But here's something kind of funny. So I go in and I have to get bifocal, or they're suggesting to get transitions or that kind of progressive lens.
0: Yeah.
1: And my brain does not handle changes to my vision very well. So when I change my glasses, even when they do little steps, changes to the astigmatism or anything like that, I feel kind of out of it. And when I was younger, I got over that. I was like out of it for a day and then it went away. Now it seems to last. It's kind of like a hangover.
0: And so did you get a headache?
1: Yeah, a headache and a little dizzy, a little lightheaded, a little foggy. Mm. Like I'd describe it like a hangover, honestly, except without the other crappy parts of a hangover.
0: Right.
1: And so just kind of the brain fog side. So then I break these glasses. And this is also a roundabout way to give a huge shout out to McEwen University here in Edmonton. I was so fortunate and pleased and grateful to be invited to MC their event called Backstage Pass, where, you know, in the last 5 years, we helped to raise some money to create a program where visiting country music stars or professionals could come in and spend a week with the arts and music program students and talk about practical strategies. Like, what can you do with your life with this, with your degree? There's a lot of things you can do with an arts and music degree, actually. So anyways, fast forward to what happens is yesterday, I have to throw on my backup pair of glasses.
0: And I can't
1: read. Well, they're progressives. These glasses were always like, okay, one day I'm going to try this. But I bought them as a backup pair, and I've never been able to get used to them. Well, trial by fire.
0: Forced.
1: Let me tell you, I don't know if I was funny because, you know, I was a little foggy.
0: You're too busy adjusting your glasses and trying to read.
1: but I felt really funny because I just, my brain felt funny.
0: Funny ha-ha or funny half hungover?
1: Yeah, probably both, Anita. Probably a little bit of both. But I think that there's, in this kind of story that I'm telling, there's a lesson for everybody out there. And that's no different than any activity or anything that you are trying to do that's new. You should do it in little bits. So ideally, if I was to put these glasses on, I would have worn them a couple hours and then gone back to my other pair.
0: Train
1: and then the
0: your
1: next
0: body.
1: Day, you do like
0: yes.
1: 4 hours.
0: Yes.
1: And then the next day, 6 hours, like we do with orthotics. Like
0: yes.
1: when somebody gets a brand new pair of orthotics, if you have got new orthotics out there or you need them or you're going for them, here is a piece of advice. You don't try to wear them all at once. You don't put them in your shoes and wear them for a 12-hour walking day.
0: This is called pacing, folks, and we do it
1: Correct.
0: With lots of things in our lives. If you're starting a new activity, you don't go 100% on the first day.
1: Right.
0: I like how you tell us what not to do by doing what you're not supposed to do.
1: I had no choice.
0: Yeah.
1: I didn't. In this scenario, there was no alternative.
0: Yeah.
1: It was that, and I couldn't have put contact lenses in. Because if I had contact lenses in,
0: you
1: I couldn't have read.
0: Read.
1: I couldn't
0: mm-hmm.
1: have read. And,
0: yeah.
1: You know, they wrote a nice speech. It highlighted all the important things. I didn't want to mess it up. I felt kind of put on the spot. This is my opportunity to take a shot at the person who left me high and dry to actually have to, you know, BMC Jackie Ray, if you're listening. Thanks a lot. I hope she listens because I listened to her show. Anyways, she did leave me high and dry. I think it went well. I don't know. Thank you all of you as listeners for putting up with us for the last year. I don't know when our anniversary is, but I'd like to celebrate with Anita because this show has had an impact, I'm pretty sure. And I continue to have hopes that bringing a show with information, unique guests who bring their insight, a positive spin on everything, not take away the doom scrolling and all the bad in the world and look at ways to make everybody's lives a little brighter, a little better, even if it's a little bit. That's kind of the goal. And I think we've done a good job of that over the last year. And I thank you for that.
0: Well, thank you. This has been fun. As much as I didn't want to do this, I have enjoyed the past year of just talking about lots of fun things and learning.
1: Let's get to one of those guests who knows a lot more about all of this stuff than we do. I mean, I know rehab, but she knows dentistry. And we're going to be joined by Dr. Joel Hall, who's been on the show before. And we had some unique conversations before. I'm pretty sure we're going to get into some good ones today, like something called water shadow.

0: going. I can't wait to find out what that is. 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You'll find out. I'm Grant Fedoruk. That's Anita Cassidy. This is Life Shouldn't Hurt on the Chorus Radio Network.
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1: 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I'm Chip Glasswell.
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9: Today I'm joined once again by Dr. Mandeep Johal, a functional dentist who's changing the way I think about oral health, and hopefully you too. If you've listened to our show before, you might remember her from a previous episode, an insightful conversation that changed how I brush. Yeah. Listen, I changed the way I'm brushing. I used to use one of those rotary toothbrushes and I was just scrubbing away. She told me just hold it still. I learned it works. My teeth look so much better. So she's taught me stuff and I'm hoping she's going to teach you too. If you missed the show, you can find it anytime on the Life Shouldn't Hurt podcast, anywhere you get your podcasts. Dr. Johal takes a whole body approach to dentistry, looking far beyond the teeth and gums to understand how breathing, sleep, posture, nutrition, a lot of the things we talked about last time, even airway health, all shape our overall well-being. She's got a remarkable ability to connect the dots and help people understand not just what's happening in their mouth, but why and how it affects the rest of their life. I'm thrilled to have her back to dive in even deeper into functional dentistry. I know we had a lot of laughs last time. That's got to be good for the teeth. Hey, and if 2026 is the year of fresh starts, the mouth is a great place to begin. I mean, it literally starts there every single day. Welcome back to the show, Dr. Johal.
10: Thank you so much for having me, Grant.
9: Hey, listen, it's post-holiday. I try not to date these shows because I like my podcasts to live indefinitely, but we're there. We're in January, and a lot of people are noticing that January is when their teeth suddenly feel more sensitive, their gums look a little angrier, maybe they're dealing with unexpected dental issues, even if they are brushing and flossing. So why does this happen this time every year?
10: Yeah, it's just the holidays is a perfect storm. You know, it's my kids had like 2 weeks off, 2 weeks of Christmas parties and gatherings and schedules being off, our sleep being off, heavy indulgence in sweets and, you know, drinks, even like non-alcoholic drinks that are acidic. Like I said, poor sleep, it just really throws your routine off and it can really stain your teeth and really wear down your teeth without even knowing it. And now we're reflecting because 2 weeks are done. Now we're back to our normal routines. And now we're taking a deeper look at like, wow, what just happened?
9: How about stress? Does that play a role?
10: Okay, so definitely. Like as much as we look forward, I'm so glad you brought that up. As much as we look forward to Christmas, I was definitely stressed out even myself this Christmas because of the amount of traveling we did just within the country, just back and forth to seeing family. And I found myself really clenching. And that's not just me. It's a lot of us, right? So clenching and grinding is not just going to wear out your teeth, but that could also lead to inflammation in the mouth, inflamed gums, tension headaches, tight facial muscles, tight neck muscles, migraines. Thank you so much for bringing that up. I've always wanted to talk about that as well.
9: How about chemical changes in the body even? Like, do the stress hormones play a role? This is your world, not mine, and maybe they don't. I'm just spending a lot of time looking into that side of the world.
10: Yeah, I guess I'm taking a deeper dive myself in that, like with the cortisone levels, hormones is a big deal. Like, I'm doing more research into women's health right now, and what I'm finding is with hormonal changes, and I'm compounding that with stress, mm-hmm. I'm noticing so much more inflammation in the mouth. That means more

0: bleeding gums. So there's definitely a big connection, and there's lots of research that supports it as well.
1: And you kind of talked about routines. Like, that's got to play a role, not just with stress, but even, you know, getting out of habits that you're used to. I'll talk about mine. I mean, when I'm in the work day, I get up every morning, I do my oral health routine, which you helped me with last time, and we hopefully can talk about a little bit more. Then I go down and I make my smoothie and I drink more water. But in those other times, my routine gets right off. It kind of just turns into, I'm just going to enjoy myself. That's got to be part of it too.
0: Oh yeah. I mean, think about indulging in like the holiday lattes, you know, just even like our holiday drinks chain, right? Even that alone is going to not just add on calories, but just the sugar content in that alone and how it wears your teeth and your enamel and stains your teeth.
1: We're talking to Dr. Mandeep Johal, and she's going to give us all kinds of information. She is giving us all kinds of information on oral health. And I think it's so important for us to pay attention, not just because, I mean, last time we talked about it, we talked about the impact of oral health on other systems of our body, going right to our cardiac system, our heart health. If you don't pay attention to your teeth, it can play a huge role. Let's talk about some everyday culprits. Let's talk about this smile reset. When people think about damaging foods, they picture candy, soda. I mean, I'm thinking about that sort of thing, but there's other everyday foods and drinks that can wear down the teeth without us realizing it. Can you describe some of those?
0: Yeah, even like the ciders or like anything citrus juice. But one thing people don't even know about is the carbonated waters everybody loves. I love carbonated water too, but it's not great for your digestion. So do not have it with your meals, but it's also not the greatest for your teeth because it is pretty acidic.
1: How about vinegar-based snacks?
0: Oh, well, I've been doing apple cider vinegar in my water before meals.
1: Yeah.
0: So a little bit's okay, but okay. I think what we're getting away from is understanding that when this acidic drinks really wash over our enamel and the wear and tear, so sipping on a drink, even energy drinks, are really acidic. My son did a science fair project last year. Of course, he chose tea and he chose drinks because he didn't believe me. And I told him, why don't you just do your presentation yourself and figure it out? And he was shocked at how acidic some of the energy drinks were that are marketed towards young teens and young adults.
1: How about coffee? That's got to be one. Tea, coffee.
0: For sure. I mean, milk helps to bring down, to increase the pH, but black coffee for sure is pretty acidic and also stains your teeth as well. And you might not think that's a big deal, but you're more like, if you stain your teeth, more likely to also have buildup in your teeth like plaque and tartar over time.
1: Got you. Okay, so let's talk about some things that we can do to swap. Is there better things? What's out there for people who are listening? I'm looking for it. I'm trying water more, and I'm using lime. Just kind of this powdered lime in there instead of the actual citrus lime. Am I doing it right?
0: Well, I do too. Like, I love my lime and lemon electrolytes and stuff too. I, again, will strongly recommend not sipping it, but I don't know the pH of your lime water. I'm assuming it's going to be a little acidic.
1: Are you telling people to check their pH of their drinks, Dr. Johal?
0: No, I'm not. But if you have sensitivity, sensitivity and you're wearing it down your teeth, if you're wearing down your teeth, which you're only going to know if you're seeing your dentist on a regular basis, another thing you should be doing, let them tell you personally, right? But like, my biggest suggestion is don't sip your drinks all day. If you are having your coffee or tea or your favorite drinks, try to finish as quick as possible instead of just enjoying it for like a half hour to an hour. And if you are enjoying it because you're out for coffee, meeting or a break, just have some water, sip of water right after. We were talking before the show started about water shadowing. That's essentially all it is. It's just having water after certain meals, well, all meals, and after certain drinks to just kind of rinse, give your teeth a nice rinse.
1: Hey, listen, when my brother, it drives me nuts. It's a habit that drives me crazy. But when my brother drinks anything, like whatever he's drinking, he's always swishing. Like he takes a sip of it and it's like, you know that sound? And it drives me nuts. Exactly. But then I was thinking about it, like, aren't we supposed to swish, you know, after you brush, if you're drinking water, would swishing make it? I'm throwing this out there. This is sideways because I was just with my brother for a couple weeks over holidays. Sidebar. Yeah. Well, hey, Randy.
0: Oh, gosh.
1: So does swishing help?
0: don't swish your regular drinks, but you could swish water around for sure because you're

0: like cleansing the teeth. But don't swish other drinks around your teeth, please.
1: Okay, that's what I was thinking in my head, and especially because I've decided this is my thing this year. I've given up Coke. I know I should say Coca-Cola because I say that out loud in a restaurant, and everybody looks at me. Okay, listen, everybody, if you heard that, I gave up Coca-Cola, and I'm thinking it's going to make a big difference, especially on my teeth. But when we come back, we're going to continue talking to Dr. Jewel Hall, and I want to talk about prevention in 2026. Okay. What's that mean to everybody? Let's make a difference in your life. And making a difference in mine, thanks to this amazing guest. After the break, let's talk prevention. I'm Grant Fedoric. This is Life Shouldn't Hurt, Your Teeth Shouldn't Hurt on the Chorus Radio Network.
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1: The show's not Teeth Shouldn't Hurt, but it could be. Because, you know, honestly, mine hurt sometimes from sensitivity to grinding to the many things that we're not here to talk about me. This isn't my moment on the couch. What we are trying to do is provide information, those stories that make a difference across Canada for people. And guess what? Oral health matters. So we are joined by Dr. Mandeep Johal, and she works in the area of functional dentistry, and she's provided us with so much advice, and it's worked for me. So I think we got to keep sharing this across Canada. Hey, Dr. Johal, as we look ahead to 2026, let's talk prevention. Prevention's becoming a bigger focus, not just in medicine, but in dentistry, in physio. It always has been, but I think it's becoming a bigger focus. From your perspective, what does prevention really come down to?
0: Well, you should have really good home care. And when it comes to home care, a lot of us are looking for convenience these days as well. So your home care should maybe have a product that like combines everything.

0: everything in one. So I recommend using Colgate Total because it will help with the buildup and the plaque and the stains. So having something that kind of does it all in one is great. And then also having like the right toothbrush, like we talked about last time, electric is great. But even if you want to use a manual toothbrush, make sure you use something that has like more pointed bristles that really gets into the little grooves and divots. 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And make sure you're flossing before you go to bed. And most importantly, make sure you don't mouth breathe at nighttime. Because if you are mouth breathing at nighttime, your mouth is going to be really dry in the morning and you're going to decrease the pH and you're going to be more susceptible to decay and bad breath. And on top of that, let's throw in your regular checkups with your family dentist.
1: Fair enough. Are you a proponent then of taping your mouth shut? You're seeing that all over Instagram. Welcome to Instagram these days.
0: Oh, gosh, please. Instagram. Oh, my God. Who's fact checking this?
1: Like, I know.
0: I don't. Okay, listen, I do talk about taping with my patients. I'm not saying I'm against it. I'm just saying that you can't follow everything that's on Instagram because it's not safe for everybody. Mm-hmm. What if a patient can't breathe through their nose? What if they have allergies?
1: Right.
0: Like, you got to look at all these things. And once I assess our patients, do I give them mouth tape if it's okay for them? Absolutely. I think it's a great adjunct and it's helped so many of my patients. It's helped me and my family. But it has to be done under supervision. You have to be assessed to make sure you're a candidate.
1: I think that's a very important point. When you see these things on social media, people, they claim to be for everybody and they're not. And I think you pointed out very important things. When it comes to the breathing apparatus, it's nasal and it's mouth. And if you've got a deviated septum, if you've got something, if you have a blockage, allergies, rhinitis, chronic rhinitis, sinusitis, I can keep going with the number of things that can create obstructions, then obviously mouth taping is not going to necessarily be it. So what are some other strategies for not mouth breathing if you're not taping your mouth? My wife would love to tape my mouth shut, I'm sure, but that's during the day. So how about at night? Oh yeah, Daryl's saying I'd like to do that too. But how about some other strategies for not mouth breathing at night?
0: I would say work with a malfunctional therapist. It has to be a reason why your mouth's breathing. So majority of people is because they have poor oral function, meaning their tongue isn't as toned as it should be. And it sits on the floor of the mouth as opposed to on the top of the roof of the mouth and out of your airway. Like you already alluded to the deviated septum part. But I feel the biggest thing for this year, I think everybody should really be focused on 2026, is keep it simple. I think it has to go back to like the basics of like, we got to learn how to breathe, slow down how you breathe. And nobody thinks breathing is sexy because you just think we breathe anyways. What's the big deal? Mm-hmm. But when I talk to my patients, we need you to focus on breathing properly and slowly. And like, well, we all breathe. That's boring. And they rather pay for treatment and do this excessive treatments, mm-hmm. which are not necessary all the time. When I'm like, just spend your time 5 minutes at nighttime, 3 minutes at nighttime, just practicing breathing in and out through your nose. But nobody really wants to do that because A, there's no product to sell. And B, it's very boring. But I feel like that's going to be my biggest takeaway for my patients in 2026 is just go back to the basics.
1: I think keep that's fantastic. Let's talk about breathing just a little bit more. We're joined by Dr. Mandeep Johal. She's a functional dentist and making a difference by sharing these insightful tips for all of you to make a difference with your oral health, which we know then impacts your entire body. Hey, listen, you can't go have complex surgery without checking your teeth first. So talk about waking up every day and making sure that we're taking care of it. Breathing. Tai Chi, I'm going to be the one who says it. Talk about something that never caught on, didn't become a fad like yoga and Pilates and all these other things. But if you talk about Tai Chi, what is the focus of Tai Chi? And yes, it is there when you're doing things like yoga, but Tai Chi is really fundamental to slow movement. It focuses on different types of breathing, which I think is really, really important because not all breathing is good breathing. It depends on where you're at in your life. Breathing with a hold, should you be holding it at the top? Your expiration, should it be fast mm-hmm. expiration? All those play a huge role, and it can make a difference in people's pain too. I love that you brought up breathing. I think that was fantastic. Gosh.
0: Can I add to the Tai Chi part
1: yes.
0: for a quick second? So
1: yeah.
0: I was talking to a patient of mine who's been doing Tai Chi for 20 years. Again, it goes back into what's really boring, but they have Tai Chi competitions, and do you know they deduct points if they see you breathing? Like, you're breathing

0: should be so quiet and so subtle that nobody should even notice that you're breathing.
1: That is,
0: I dare you, go out in public today and just people watch and just look at their breathing today. You would be able to see not only are their mouths open and how shallow and quick their breathing is.
1: Yeah.
0: And how do you want them to nasal breathe at nighttime? They won't be able to.
1: That's absolutely correct. I love it. And we've got a, we do interestingly have a technology coming out that we're launching called ShiftWave that pairs breathing with a stimulation or a desensitization of the nervous system, that parasympathetic, sympathetic nervous system. It's called ShiftWave. And that's where I'm so excited because it's the focus is on breathing. And it's so hard for us to get somebody. It's hard to make breathing sexy. I know that sounded strange.
0: That's what I said.
1: Right? Right? Yeah. And in healthcare, if it's not sexy, it doesn't sell. But this is something that people do need to focus on. What are some other consistent habits, micro resets that people can focus on here, you know, in this next little bit for them?
0: So just get back to your routines. We already talked about oral healthcare. Diet changes are going to be huge, right? Getting back on the wagon. Thank you for cutting out Coke. But just eating healthier and eating more fruits and vegetables that are just really good for your biome, your gut, and your teeth.
1: You know, we feed our dogs certain dental treats, right? That are like, are there dental treats for humans? Are they carrots? What are they?
0: Oh my God, I love that. Nobody's ever said it that way, but 100%. So think about a dental, what a dog treat of the chewy bones are or whatever. It's like hard. They're like hard bones or hard chewy treats. And what they do is they're naturally cleansing your teeth. I'll give you an example. Mm-hmm. Sometimes I'll notice a patient and they have so much more buildup on the one side, like a lot of plaque and staining on the left, and the right side is so pristine. And I'm like, well, there's no way this patient only brushes.

0: is the right side and not the left, right? And then simple question asked the patient, I'm like, do you chew mostly on one side? They're like, oh yeah, because I've had this pain on the left for weeks and it was just uncomfortable. So I didn't chew on the left, I only chewed on the right. So I just want you to understand that this person was definitely brushing their teeth, but not as well.
1: Yeah.
0: But they had all this plaque buildup. So just not even chewing regular food, okay? But if you chew hard food like carrots or celery sticks, that's definitely going to be cleansing your teeth. So those are really good substitutes.
1: I am going to go out, I'm going to brand some celery sticks as dental treats for adults, for parents, or for whatever. And we could probably do a great job, make some money. Let's make dental treats for humans a sexy thing.
0: Oh, my God, I love it so much. That's such a great idea. It would sell like hotcakes.
1: Absolutely. Okay, we've just got I've got a couple seconds before we got to cut to a break, and then we're going to come back, and we're going to talk a little bit more about this water shadowing. But right before, in a really short, but what's the most common thing people apologize for when they sit in your chair?
0: Oh, they tell us right away. They're like, I'm so sorry, I haven't been flossing. I only floss once a week. Okay, it's like a confession in the chair.
1: Okay, fair enough. Mine is always, I'm not sure what I just ate. I apologize. I hope I didn't have garlic. What's my breath like? I always want to know. And they never, no matter what, my breath probably could be horrible. And they're always so kind and say, no, your breath is fine. But they're behind three masks or something like that. When we come back after the break, we're going to continue talking with Dr. Joel Hall, oral health, what it can do for you, which is make you more healthy. So I just answered it. But we're going to talk water shadowing, and we're going to know a little bit more about it after the break. I'm Grant Fedoruk. This is Life Shouldn't Hurt on the Chorus Radio Network.
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0: Okay, let me see. What do I think we're talking about? Water shadowing. I mean, when I'm showering, there's a shadow in there, but that's got nothing to do with the teeth. We're joined by Dr. Jo Hall, and she is a functional dentist, and she's expanding our minds and actually teaching very important tips so that we can make sure that oral health is the top of our list. And we're not going to get into it. If you want to check out what we talked about last time with Dr. Jo Hall, the impact of oral health on the rest of our body, all of our systems, from our heart to our brains. Yes, even our brains. You got to look after your teeth if you want to look after the rest of your body. But let's go back to water shadowing. Dr. Jo Hall, it's a number one dentist approved habit for 2026, is it?
1: Okay, I don't know. Maybe you're just making it up, but it's like literally the simplest and easiest thing you can do.
0: Okay.
1: It's just the best thing you can do to protect your enamel. So enamel is by far the hardest mineral we have in our whole body, but what we eat, and we talked about the acidic drinks, can really start to wear it down and make it more porous. Mm-hmm. And then when it becomes more porous, it's more susceptible to not just decay, but also even like staining, right? So again, we already talked a little bit about this, but what I would recommend with water shadowing is just take a little sip of water after you have your sugary or acidic drinks.
0: Okay.
1: Keep it really simple because it just dilutes the acids, it rinses the bacteria, protects the enamel without really changing what you're eating or drinking.
0: Got you. What kind of snacks, or is coffee acidic? I got to believe it is.
1: Yes.
0: Okay.
1: It stains too.
0: So, yes. And tea. So coffee, tea, what kind of snacks would you water? Are you suggesting we water shadow after everything we put in our mouth?
1: Pretty much, because think about everything that we're eating, right? Mm-hmm. I mean, aside from like nuts, which are amazing, mm-hmm. But like stick, even like protein bars, protein drinks. I'm just trying to think of like healthy people. They might be thinking, well, I'm so healthy,
0: right.
1: My teeth should be fine. But they also have a lot of wear and tear on their teeth. Not just from clenching and grinding and lifting heavy weights, but also from the drinks. Because when you have like non-sugary drinks, they fill it in with other flavors and other, you know, fillers that are usually not very good for you anyways. But you should be rinsing those off your teeth because they're just as bad.
0: I've got to believe it helps with your saliva as well.
1: Mm-hmm.
0: Does it support
1: yeah.
0: it? Is it just provide? Is it stimulating saliva, or what exactly? What role would it have there?
1: I don't know. Water would stimulate saliva. It's
0: no.
1: usually acidic stuff that stimulates the saliva. Like you are diluting it a little bit,
0: okay.
1: I guess. But it's mostly just swishing it around again, like what your brother does with all the other drinks, except for water. I'm assuming.
0: Right. We'll name that. Don't do a Randy.
1: Yeah, don't do a Randy, but just do a Randy with just water.
0: Right.
1: Push it around.
0: Okay, now we're talking. Let's talk about sleep a little bit. Well, since we're talking hacks, what role does sleep play? We talked about breathing and mouth breathing, but it's got a clenching and grinding. How about length of sleep on your oral health?
1: Oh, wow. I wouldn't have length of sleep. So it's usually about the quality of sleep.
0: Okay.
1: So I do sleep assessments for my patients to assess, you know, how well they're sleeping. I don't know the direct correlation to like oral cavities it would cause, but to me, I treat patients for like sleep disorder breathing because it affects cognitive function. It affects like the rest of your body. We talked about heart function last time. So I don't know if it have a direct impact on the teeth per se, if you're having poor quality of sleep, other than taking it out on your teeth by clenching and grinding or having a dry mouth. But if your mouth is sealed and you are having poor quality of sleep, it's going to affect probably every other part of your body.
0: Okay.
1: First,
0: so then
1: we start seeing your teeth.
0: So we're talking about sleep though. So is there a best time of day for certain types of food? Like, is morning a good time? Like, you know what I'm getting at? Right before bed, obviously
1: yeah.
0: not. I heard cheese is an okay snack before bed, though.
1: Oh, cheese is fantastic. Yeah, thank you. So that really does help to increase the pH. So cheese is definitely fantastic. You could still eat closer to bed. I mean, I don't recommend it for digestive reasons and all these other reasons.
0: Right.
1: So let's just say you were eating. I think the key is do not brush your teeth before 20 to 30 minutes after eating. Always wait. You need a window.
0: Oh, I didn't know
1: yes.
0: that.
1: Because
0: I always
1: why water shadowing is better than brushing your teeth immediately.
0: Okay. Because I immediately thought brush after every meal. That was the habit that I was taught growing up. So you're suggesting wait 30 minutes before you brush?
1: Yes, wait 30 minutes because your enamel is so porous.
0: Mm-hmm.
1: Now it's going to be really susceptible to more wear by brushing with a toothpaste. So you do not want to do that. You want to wait 20 to 30 minutes.

0: Dr. Johal, that was mind-blowing because I've been doing it wrong. I'm 51 years old. No, I'm not. I'm 50, but I will be turning 51. And I've been doing it wrong my entire life. Mom, if you're listening, come on. You needed to teach me this better. I should have been waiting 30 minutes. But if everybody out there listening, I think that would be a great takeaway if we all just wait 30 minutes. I didn't know that. Thanks for sharing that one. That's huge. Hey, what about some myths? Let's get rid of some oral health myths. Are there any out there that you want to get rid of? That was one. Brushing right after you eat.
1: What else? Myths. Let's see what else I hear in my chair. Oh my gosh, the big one. I know we're kind of going all over the place here, but the big one for me that really shocked me last year was pregnant women that only come in to see me because they're in pain. And I'm like, hey, why haven't you been in for a while? They're like, I've been told not to see you because you're going to make my gums worse.
0: Mm.
1: And that is a myth.
0: Okay.
1: You should be seeing your dentist on a regular basis, especially if your gums are inflamed, because nobody's gums should be bleeding. And having bleeding gums, I guess the second myth is like when you brush your teeth in the morning and your gums are bleeding and you're like, oh, that's okay. It's not a big deal. It's a huge deal. Your gums should not bleed. Like this one really great periodontist conference I was at, the periodontist literally finished her conference by saying this. Okay, are you ready? Your gums should only bleed as much as your eyeballs. And she literally dropped the mic and left the stage. And we were like, that's a little dramatic, but it gets the point across, doesn't it?
0: Yeah.
1: Because we take it so lightly that it's okay our gums are bleeding a little bit. I'm like, you would never take that lightly if you had a cut on your arm or your hand. You'd be like, oh my gosh, my hands are bleeding. You would question it.
0: Do dentists secretly know when someone hasn't flossed?
1: Yes, because you can tell when their gums are bleeding. They're going to bleed.
0: And flossing is the single most impactful thing you can do to prevent that.
1: Yes. Good technique, for sure. I mean, there's substitutes, but I don't think they're really substitutes when people say water picks.
0: Mm-hmm.
1: I feel like it's a great adjunct, but no, flossing is pretty much the best.
0: How about the double flossers with the little stick? I love those things. They're like my favorite. It's like I'm getting it done twice as fast.
1: Okay. sure. If your dentist looks at your teeth and says, hey, you're doing a great job and your gums are okay, then sure.
0: Okay. I'm a dental guy. I go to the dentist a lot, mostly because I know I've got apparently a very productive salivary gland and I produce a lot of saliva. So I have big tartar buildup fast and I kind of want to keep on top of that. So even though I floss and I do everything else, you know, I do go for more frequent cleanings to make sure. Is that something you recommend?
1: 100%, but my patients that say exactly what you just said, I always evaluate mouth breathing. So you want to make sure that you're not mouth breathing. So yes, your saliva content is definitely different, right? But you're going to build up more tartar if your mouth is drying up at nighttime. So I would just watch out for that too.
0: Well, that's a whole nother show, CPAP and all of that. And I'm going to be having an expert on to talk about it because I do have obstructive apnea and it's something I want to talk about for people across Canada because there's a huge impact on your health when you have that. Hey, this show's not always about me. We're talking about functional dentistry. Dr. Johal, you've always an amazing guest, but one last tip for everybody. Let's talk about, for listeners who want to get the upper hand on their oral health in the new year, what's the one mindset shift or single habit that you'd love them to walk away with today?
1: Is that don't aim for perfection. Just remember, like, small little changes are going to make a huge impact. So the first thing you should do is really get to know your hygienist team and get to know your dentist. So see them regularly that they could guide you better with what little tweaks you could be making at home. Really, that's it. Keep it simple.
0: I love it. Hey, why did the smartphone go to the dentist?
1: Why?
0: It had Bluetooth.
1: Oh, God.
0: I know. I dare you to tell that on Monday.
1: I will. My kids are going to love that.
0: Thanks again for being part of the show and sharing your expertise, your knowledge and experience. That's how we make a difference across this country in people's healths, one little tip at a time.
1: Thank you for having me.
0: Until next time, everybody, I'm Grant Fedoruk. Your teeth shouldn't hurt. Your gums shouldn't bleed on the Chorus Radio Network.
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13: Traffic headaches. 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
16: Tonight, the cuts coming to Alberta courtrooms and the impact not having a stenographer could have on the accuracy of transcripts in high-profile cases.
17: When I was six, I'd look at the stars and go, wow, wouldn't that be awesome? And I had this crazy dream of, wanting to work in space, go to space someday.
16: From a cattle farm to outer space.